Few things in life forces you to live in the moment like freediving. Penetrating the ocean surface and descending into the deep transports you into a water world of liquid wonder. A single breath is all you have and all you need to see the wonders below. You're free from the cumbersome scuba gear. You don't need much when freediving. Only that which is absolutely essential. Mask, fins, weights, and if you're like me, a camera to capture the memory, to share it with the world. Free from the noise of bubbles, the marine life come in for a closer look. They're less intimidated when there are no bubbles. They no longer see you as a bubble-blowing scuba monster, but as one of them, a creature they share their environment with. Holding your breath requires you to lower your heart rate and to relax. But how do you do this when the water is infested with tiger sharks? How do you overcome the mind block that tells you to panic when confined in an environment where you are no longer able to do what you've been doing since birth? Breathe. How do you remain calm, cool, and collected while surrounded

Founded and run a company called One Ocean Diving. It's an immersive conservation program and a support research platform which is committed to educating others as well as saving the sharks. Today we went free diving with the tiger sharks with both Ocean and Juan here in the Maldives. The experience was unforgettable. Ocean has also free dove alongside one of the largest great white sharks off the coast of Hawaii, 20 feet long and over 8 feet wide. That's how big the shark was. This encounter served as a catalyst to push Hawaii legislature to pass laws to protect sharks in the islands of Hawaii. Their love for the ocean and their work to preserve it is making a tangible difference around the world. These two living legends have invited us to join them in one of the best places in the world to observe tiger sharks in their natural habitat, the Tiger Harbor in beautiful Maldives. And what we've learned from Juan and Ocean is that in order to free dive with the tiger sharks, you must first experience another kind of freedom before you even touch the water. You must first experience the mental freedom from all the unfounded fears that hold you back from even trying. Freedom from the lies and misunderstanding of one of the most important creatures of the sea. Sharks are some of the most important creatures to have in the ocean. As the top predator in the ocean food chain, they play a vital role in the marine ecosystems around the world. They eat the dead and the dying fish, which stops diseases from spreading. They keep coral reefs healthy, which is important for protecting coastal communities, maintaining a healthy fish population, keeping tourism booming, and helping fisheries remain healthy and balanced. Why are sharks one of the most feared creatures on the planet? They are strong, fast, and powerful predators of the sea. Seeing the open jaws and the razor-sharp teeth in any picture is enough to fill the bravest with fear. But I would like to speak truth to this fear. Humans are not a part of the shark's menu. Compared to their usual diet of fish and other marine life, we're too bony and crunchy and don't contain enough fat to make much of a difference. Sharks much prefer scavenging rather than wasting calories trying to hunt. Now, shark attacks do happen, but most shark attacks will be more accurately labeled as shark mistakes. It usually happens in waters with bad visibility or when people splash around like an injured creature. But even these mistakes are extremely rare. Statistically, far more people will die from a falling coconut on their head than from a shark attack. According to Ocean Ramsey, sharks swim past surfers, swimmers, and divers every day, and it's so rare that they ever make a mistake. Just like driving down the road, accidents take place, but they are extremely rare and not something that should prevent us from exploring the beautiful ocean. If you ever want to try it, never go alone, and make sure that you only do it with professional and experienced supervision. Once you're free in your mind, then you're free in your body to do the thing you never thought possible. Now, obviously, shark diving isn't for everyone, but that which is for everyone is freedom from the lies that hold us back in life. We must be emancipated from the mental slavery and the psychological setbacks of narrow thinking and small-mindedness. Only then will we be able to go deeper and find a restful heart rate that will give us a calm peace amidst the chaos of life. It is possible to swim peacefully with the tigers on a single breath. It is possible to be surrounded by real and perceived danger, but be safe and at peace with our surroundings. It requires calmness, clarity of mind, deep care and respect, and a passion to live your life to the full and inspire as many people as possible along the way. Now, not everyone would cheer for you. In fact, many will criticize you. The haters and the cancelers may come after you. But in those moments, you need to tune out all the noisy distractions and focus on the opportunities and blessings of the present moment. Look for and surround yourself with those who will lift you up and will cheer you along. And if you can't find anyone to be that for you, go ahead and be that for someone else, and the blessing will be returned to you. These are some of the lessons I've learned from Ocean and Juan and our time with the tigers. So today, if you're in an ocean of tiger sharks and you're paralyzed with fear, just focus, relax, look around, and be at peace. Turn your fears into faith, your terror into truth, and your worries into wonder. You don't need much in order to make a difference, for even a few minutes on a single breath can bring blessings that will last an entire lifetime.

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Our Zoom meeting ID is 951-207-6345. That's 951-207-6345. And the passcode is prayer. I want to invite you every Thursday night to join us for prayer and the study of God's Word. 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
1: What you are about to hear is amazing. 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
1: Today's topic, genuinely God. Art forgery is big business, and the tools for catching peddlers of fake paintings are becoming more sophisticated. Sotheby's, one of the world's largest and most esteemed brokers of fine art, now has its own forensic art analysis department. In order to spot a forgery, the first step is researching its place of origin. You need to determine if a work of art is truly from the time period in which the author lived. But tracing the work's ownership history becomes more difficult the older the art. Scientific methods of investigation are often used to catch fake works. Ultraviolet fluorescent light can pick up the age of paint and reveal with clearer light the original work. Optical microscopes allow one to see fine details in brushstrokes or ink patterns. Even X-rays and infrared reflectography can reveal what's under the surface. When it comes to determining whether the Holy Spirit is truly God, we can discover through the best tool available, the Bible, that the Holy Spirit is fully divine. The history of the Holy Spirit can be traced all the way back to creation. The scriptures tell us, "The earth was without form and void, and darkness was on the face of the deep, and the Spirit of God was hovering over the face of the waters." Genesis chapter 1, verse 2. Not only is the Spirit called truth, John chapter 16, verse 13, but the Holy Spirit is omnipotent and delivers spiritual gifts to all believers. 1 Corinthians chapter 12, verse 11. The Spirit is omnipresent and will abide with believers forever. John chapter 14, verse 16. The Holy Spirit is also omniscient, for no one knows the things of God except the Spirit of God. 2 Corinthians chapter 2, verse 11. Ananias tried to lie to the Holy Spirit and discovered that he was lying to God. He learned just how skilled the divine Spirit is in spotting a fake. Our key Bible text today comes from Acts chapter 5 and verse 3. But Peter said, "Ananias, why hath Satan filled thine heart to lie to the Holy Ghost and to keep back part of the price of the land?"
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Thank you so much for joining me today. I hope to be back cruising with you next week, Tuesday, at the same time on this same great station. Before I step out of here, I want to leave you with this encouraging thought, and it's coming from Joshua 1, verse 9. It says, "Have I not commanded you? Be strong and courageous. Do not be afraid. Do not be discouraged, for the Lord your God will be with you wherever you go." Listening, friend, God Almighty possessed ultimate control over the outcome. Trying to be in control just tires us out because it's a futile exercise. The Lord is already in control, so let him tell you what to do next. I encourage you to pray, read scripture, and follow the example Christ left for us, and that is perfect submission. Now, with that said, I want to ask you, did you know that you can take us anywhere you go? At home, online, or on the go. Download our updated app on Google Play and Apple Store today. And be reminded, dear friends, that we need to find God, and he cannot be found in noise and restlessness. God is the friend of silence. Spend some quiet time with the Savior today. I'm grooving out of here. Bye-bye.

0: I've heard so many stories about how people have turned on the radio, they happen to come across that station, and they heard a truth about Jesus, about who God is, about how much he loves them, that it completely changed their life and brought them off the brink of suicide and brought them into a relationship with God Almighty. And it's just amazing. And it's been a blessing for me and my family, not just to receive, but also to give, knowing how impactful it is all over the world. And so if you'd like to step into that today, don't wait another second. Step into a partnership today.
1: It was a beautiful day. We were driving home from a birthday party, and our son Samuel, 8 years old, was given balloons. Our son Caleb, 4 years old, was also given balloons. And we were driving home after a wonderful, happy day. I got out of the car carrying things, and you know what? The kids were also getting out of the car. Idalia was getting out of the car. And as Caleb, the little guy, was getting out, his helium-filled balloon just went up into the sky. And then he went, oh no, my balloons! And they flew away. Suddenly, he began to cry. He began to cry, and he was, oh no, my balloon, why? He began to cry, and I said to myself, what are we going to do? How are we going to comfort this poor little guy that just lost his balloons? I was surprised. I was trying to figure out how we're going to help him. And our son, Samuel, 8 years old, here, Caleb, you can take my balloons. Suddenly, Caleb stopped crying. Thank you, Sam. Thank you. And he stopped crying. It was a beautiful experience. You know, God knows all our troubles. Even when we lose everything we think is valuable to us, he is there with us. This reminds me of Bible verses found in 2 Corinthians chapter 1, verse 3 and 4. And this is what the Bible says. Blessed be the God and Father of our Lord Jesus Christ, the Father of mercies and God of all comforts, who comforts us in all our tribulation, that we may be able to comfort those who are in any trouble with the comfort with which we ourselves are comforted by our God. You know, sometimes God comforts us immediately himself, but sometimes he sends someone else. Perhaps you have been through trouble and you have noticed that God helped you in some way, or maybe through someone. I encourage you to understand that God is with you. He will comfort you. He will be with you in all of your tribulations. Comfort is coming directly from him, and even through him, through other people. God bless you.
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0: A staff member at a dentist's office told me that she pitied the patients the dentist saw on the Monday morning after his favorite college football team lost, because then he'd be impatient and a lot less compassionate. I'd like to think that his patients received the usual high-level care regardless, but it did make me think that external issues can really affect your behavior. Obviously, sadness affects the way you interact with people. So can hunger. We've all met hangry people. Stress, same. And your dealings with other people. Some people are hard to be around after a challenging commute. So let's remember Jesus today. Romans 5:1 says, "Therefore, being justified by faith, we have peace with God through our Lord Jesus Christ." So whether you're hungry, tired, harried, or stressed, remember, you're a child of God. Jesus died for you. Whatever it is, it's okay. I'm John Bradshaw for
1: Anilkonda.
2: Do you guys remember what you did with your very first paycheck? I do. I was 18, had just started working at America's greatest retail store, Kmart, as a cashier. But it was the richest I had personally ever felt. So what did I do? I celebrated by going all out at Taco Bell. I got the burritos, the tacos, the tostadas, the chalupas. Are you getting hungry yet? I went all out. But then, because I was feeling really rich, I even went out and bought my own clothes from Ross. Our first guest has known what it's like to have struggled with poverty, like literally no heat and no hot water. He also knows what it's like to literally make millions, making his first million at the age of 30 selling real estate. But he also knows what it's like to leave behind a lucrative career and to go full-time into God's service and changing lives through media. Here's the result of just one recent project.
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4: Movie Guide honors the movie's message. The first step to a great movie is a remarkable script.
5: 19 years ago, Movie Guide began the Kairos Prize to encourage screenwriters to write more scripts which genuinely reflect the good, the true, and the beautiful. Many of the past winners of the Kairos Prize have seen their scripts end up on the big screen.
4: Well, tonight's winning script, based on the story, is Assassin Made Perfect. Corrupt miners union in 1900s America. It finds redemption through the unexpected mercy of his last victim's widow. The winner of the Kairos Prize and $15,000 is Attila Pali.

0: It took me 6 months. I've learned English from Cartoon Network. And I never did an English class since then. I started writing scripts 2 years ago. And I never had a screenwriting course before I wrote this. So that. So, Jesus, I'm here to accept this on behalf of you, and it's a privilege. Thank you very much.
1: Please welcome to Hope at Night, Attila Pelli. Attila, thanks so much for being here.
2: Thanks for having me.
1: That's a very interesting name.
2: It's actually the name of the big conqueror, Attila the Hun, who actually conquered the whole Asia and then the whole Europe. So that was my destiny, to conquer things.
1: That's a big name. You know, you don't just make great stories, but you've also lived one. But going back to that award ceremony, you just gave that brilliant speech giving glory to God. Now, what was that video about that you just won the award for?
2: Actually, it's a screenplay. It's an American story. It's the story of Harry Orchard, who is one of the greatest assassins in the history of America. He was working for the Miners Union in Colorado and that region. This was the early 1900s. There was a big war between the unions and the owners and the state and so on. And he was hired by the unions to kill whoever opposed the unions.
1: And the unions were like the mafia.
2: Yeah, yeah. And he was doing the dirty jobs for him. He had maybe tens of assassinations until he killed the ex-governor of Idaho. And then they caught him, you know. And there was a big trial. Actually, it's one of the biggest trials in the history of America, criminal trials. And during the trial, the governor's widow comes to him with some homemade cookies and the Bible and a book, Steps to Christ. And he's so shocked that he actually changes his whole testimony during the trial. He's being convicted for life. And he becomes a saint in the prison for 50 years. And he changes countless lives of criminals there.
1: And that's incredible.
2: It's an incredible story, yes.
1: Why did you write on that story?
2: Actually, when someone told me about Harry Orchard and I read something about him, I was pretty sure that somebody made a movie on it. Because it has, you know, this, he was killing by explosions, you know, he was doing bombs. So it's a very Hollywood-like movie, you know, but nobody did it. I couldn't believe it, but that was my chance to write it, you know.
1: That's such an incredible
2: and
1: story.
2: And my prayer was not to, you know, ruin his story by my screenplay, you know. So it seemed that I succeeded because people were appreciating it.
1: What awards did you win at that ceremony?
2: There are two ceremonies, actually. The first one was the Movie Guide Awards, which is actually the biggest Christian screenplay competition in the world. And the second ceremony where the speech was from was ICFF, the International Christian Film Festival. And I won in both of them.
1: That's wonderful. Now, tell us a little bit about your background. You came from a background that was full of poverty and challenges.
2: Yeah, I was born in Romania, 1976. It was a communist country, one of the worst communist countries in the world. We didn't have heating and hot water for years. We were, you know, warming up water on the stove to have a shower once per week. We're sitting in queues, long queues of hours, maybe 6-8 hours for almost anything, like even bread. It was really bad. I don't even know how we survived.
1: You lived through that that horrible time. How did you end up becoming a Christian of all?

0: things?
1: Actually, I was an atheist. By the time the Romanian Revolution came in 1989, suddenly they started broadcasting Christian movies. Like for Easter, they broadcasted Jesus of Nazareth. And that was life-changing for me because, you know, when you live in this kind of society, you develop this jungle instinct. You know, everybody wants to survive somehow.
0: And, survival mode.
1: Yeah. And when you see someone on the screen who is so full of compassion and, you know, giving away even his life, you know, it was, I couldn't match the two worldviews, you know.
2: Did you know much about Jesus Christ before this?
1: Almost anything. I mean, I didn't even know that he's going to come back, you know, it's like basic stuff. And I think before the Romanian Revolution, I didn't even know that he existed. So nobody was talking about that.
0: That's incredible. So you're watching this movie about Jesus and it touches your heart.
1: It just flipped my heart, you know, on the other side. I was declaring myself a Christian, but I didn't exactly know what that means.
0: So as you're beginning this initial journey with Jesus, how did finding Christ begin to impact your life and eventually your work?
1: I started to realize that there is a God and there is some kind of interest from him towards us, you know. But then things changed dramatically in 2004. This was like 14 years later, when one of my friends told me that Jesus is coming back, you know. Was like a shock because when I was a little child, I encountered the issue of death, you know. And I asked my mother, what's happening with us after we die? And she said, we just vanish. Nothing can happen after that. And that was very troubling for me. I was like 8, 9 years old. And I was crying every evening, you know, like because I suddenly encountered the problem that nobody had a solution to it. I decided in my mind as a child to put it away, you know, to put it in a jar, close it and put it on a shelf. And then suddenly when he said that Jesus is coming back and he will raise the dead, I remembered that jar. And I wanted to see where is that written in the Bible. And he showed me, and since then, everything changed. I was quite afraid of dying. Since then, I'm not.
0: Now, were you a Christian as you got into the real estate business?
1: Actually, I was a math teacher, exactly because I didn't understand story, as I said. And I became a math teacher and I wanted to go to a PhD in the UK. I didn't have the money, so I was trying to find a job which would give me the money to go to the PhD program. And I landed in Colliers International, which is one of the biggest real estate companies in the world. I was a promising young broker, but nothing more than that. And then in 2004 happened this change with me. I made a request to God. I said, if I make money, a lot of money, then I'll give 2/3 of what I do to your ministry.
0: 2/3?
1: 2/3, okay. Yes. And I realized suddenly that when you make God the majority shareholder in your company, then miracles start to happen. Each of the brokers had a certain objective for each year. Like my very ambitious objective was to do $250,000 for the company. And that was a struggle. And then I said, if you give me money, I'll give that share to God. And suddenly at the end of the year, I wasn't making that budget, but 15 times more. I did the first year of this promise. I did like $3.5 million for the company, which almost half of it was my money. Yeah.
0: Sounds like God is a good business partner to get in with, huh?
1: Try it out. Yeah. It will work. I did that the next year and the next year, and was making big money, you know.
0: with your colleagues who are also in real estate, what did they think about what was happening to you and your life?
1: They couldn't believe it because I don't know if you've seen The Wolf of Wall Street. Have you seen the movie? Shame on you. That was the atmosphere, you know. So you could lie and cheat and, you know, fornicated, whatever, you know, just to make the money. You know, that was the mindset. And when I met with God's word, I said, I want to make money, but do it in an honest way. And also leave at 6 p.m. because I have a family back home, you know, and I need to give them time. And everybody said I will fail miserably. I mean, it's like they were doing all this bad stuff and working like almost 24 hours per day. You know, they were working 1-2 a.m. in the morning. And then suddenly I was the richest guy in the company. And they couldn't understand how. How is that possible? So actually, in the next few years, the whole company changed. I mean, they started putting values on the wall. You know, we don't cheat, we don't lie, we don't all this kind of things. And actually, the whole business changed in Bucharest, in my city, because they were all doing the same, and we are market leaders. So when they saw that we changed, they changed. You know.
0: Uh-huh.
1: So now the real estate business in Bucharest is very different to what it was when I started.
0: So it sounds like there was an impact upon the whole field
1: because
0: in regards to that.
1: People saw, because most of the people are trying to be honest, you know, they are trying to play the fair game. But because the competition is so big, because the you know, life is so challenging, they accept doing this kind of stuff, you know, just to have the success. And when they saw someone having the success without doing this kind of things, they wanted to play more or less the same game. They invited me for lunch every day. I was eating free lunches for 2 years. asking me, how is this possible? How you do it? No. So they started understanding that it's possible. So if you want to be successful in life, you don't have to do all those bad things. You know?
0: But here you are, you're witnessing, you're making all this money in real estate. You eventually left the field permanently. What made you decide to leave?
1: I truly believe that happiness in life is it's not connected to the money you make or to the pleasures you enjoy, although they are important. We all need to pay our bills. We all need to enjoy life, but I think happiness comes from having purpose. You know, because purpose opens the future to you. Otherwise, the present and the past is just, you know, it's like pouring between our fingers, you know, we just lose time. And as you advance in life, you start feeling the need of having purpose. Mm. And the purpose is always connected with the impact that you have in other people. And that's how I got in love with media, which wasn't one of my interests before. Because media can impact a lot of people, you know, especially in these times. So we started a project in Romania, which is called Hope Discovery. It's part of the Hope Channel environment. We started doing educational videos on Bible themes, you know, and it was very successful. We have a community of about 200,000 people, which for Romania it's a lot, because Romania it's a much more secular country than US. So this is a lot, and we have thousands of people who are, you know, moved, and over 1,000 testimonies of changed lives. I mean, that's only possible through media. I mean, you cannot touch so many people. It's impossible.
0: So you got into media and you started using your gifts for God, and you have all these people who are watching or being part of this platform.
1: No, I think it was the other way around. When you want to do something, God will give you the gifts.
0: Mm.
1: You don't have them. I mean, I didn't have the gifts. I was resenting social media. And then Jesus changed my mind and he said, it was very bad for me to come on earth for you. You know, it was really bad. You hurt me a lot when I got there. And that changed my mind.
0: What do you want people to understand in regards to the way that God has worked in your life and the lesson you learn?
1: What drives my life is purpose. You know, you have to find something which is more than you living a comfortable life or just you living. You know, I remember I was around 10, maybe. And I realized the miracle of me existing. I started to pinch myself to make sure that I'm not living an illusion. And then I realized it's not something normal. It's a miracle that I exist. And then this miracle comes with a responsibility to do something with your life. You know? And that's what drives me. And I think this is what should drive us all.
0: No regrets?
1: No. I would live the exact same life again. Because everything that happened, and I had really bad times, and you decided not to ask me about those bad times, only the good times. But all those bad times are changing you into a better person, you know, and they help you start a new phase of your life where you can be more impactful. So,
0: Attila, thanks so much. We have much more to talk about. Attila's story and Harry Orchard's reminds me that whatever path we think we are set on in this life, God has the power to rewrite that story with a plot twist and an ending better than we could ever imagine. No matter how broken or lost we might be, God can't wait to write himself into our story if we let him. And somehow it always comes back to God molding us into helping him help others. Up next, we have another great example of how God rewrote a young man's story for motorcycles and money into mission and ministry. Make sure you stick around for it after the break.

0: Welcome back to Hope at Night. We've been talking about how God rewrites your story from mere success to meaningful service, as seen through the story of Attila Pelli. Up next, we'll have a guest whose life story has also been vastly different from what he had thought it would be after he personally encountered Christ. He went from a cushy California job and motorcycle and hobbies into leading a ministry that has completed over 160 houses, schools, and churches in over 40 countries. Let's find out more about what happened. Please welcome to Hope at Night, Ostap Dzinda. Ostap, thanks so much for being here.
1: Thank you for having me.
0: Now, you're based in California, but where did you grow up?
1: We came over with my father from Ukraine right when communism fell apart, and it was a time to say, all right, let's look for a new opportunity.
0: What was life like growing up in Ukraine?
1: You know, just like Attila shared earlier, we had struggles with water. The power would be shut off. There would be lines and lines of people lining up at the grocery store. And by the time you got to the front of the line, there was nothing left for you. And so it was such a struggle to live in that environment, more or less be a believer or have a Bible available. And so that was the time for us to take off and go to a new land of opportunity.
0: You heard Attila in just, you know, growing up as an atheist, but did you grow up as an atheist?
1: No, I grew up as a believer.
0: Now, was God always real to you?
1: I knew about God. I had an intellectual knowledge of the Father, the Son, the Holy Spirit. There are different things going on in heaven, and we're going to be good, and we're going to obey God's commandments and keep the things that he wants us to keep, that we'll live a better life. That was my basic general understanding.
0: Right. Sounds like parents would definitely utilize that story to keep you in check too, right? Now, when did you begin to read the Bible from cover to cover and have an experience with the Word of God?
1: When we came over to California, there was a time where I began to search for myself. I began to read through different Bible chapters and understand that there was an element that I was missing, and I wanted to know how to have a relationship with the God that's invisible, but is Almighty, who spoke and created the world. And how does that all connect to me as a human, this small here on this planet? And then, most importantly, I wanted to know, what does God expect of me? And what does he want me to do with my life?
0: As you're reading the Bible, what began to change in your own heart?
1: I began to sense that there is a need for myself personally to understand what is it that God has given me, the opportunity he's given me. Now, I'm coming from a place of oppression, a place of struggles and challenges, and now I'm in this land of opportunity, and what am I going to do with that? Am I going to squander it? Am I just going to live it up and just enjoy it? Or am I actually going to do something positive with what I have, the opportunity?
0: Now, that's really fascinating, because some might think, hey, look, I grew up religious. I was forced to do this. Now I have all these freedoms and opportunities. I'm going the opposite direction. But you realized and appreciated the opportunities you had. What were you doing as a career at this moment?
1: So I was working in design. I was doing engineering drafting projects, construction project management, and also developing a system that would keep track of all the assets that the company had. And it was a successful career. I was the youngest in the office and had seniority already. And it was interesting to see older people show so much respect for a young guy that's just basically starting out from college. But I had worked my way through to be in a place to where I could now serve the community, because it was a public works company, and I could provide clean drinking water for thousands of people through the projects and infrastructure that we would build.
0: You have a love for motorcycles, right?
1: I do.
0: You were working this posh job. Did you have this, like, a bunch of motorcycles? Tell us about that.
1: Yeah, I had kind of a dual identity. I was really nice and calm and peaceful at church, and then when I was out during the week, I would be racing around.
0: A raging daredevil?
1: Yeah, going really fast to work. I could get to work real quick.
0: You got to watch out for the quiet ones right there, right? Now, as you are here in this job and you're riding a motorcycle, what began to change for you?
1: There was this thing that was bothering me with the policy of the company. It said no religion at work. and you couldn't really talk about God at work. And other people in the organizations were struggling. One lady was struggling with her health. Another one, her husband was diagnosed with cancer. And so my to-go thing was, let's pray and ask God to help these people. But I can't do that at work. So I began to pray for three things. And I think prayer is really the key that began to turn things around in my life. I'm asking God, what would you have me to do with my life? Show me exactly where you want me to go. And how would you have me to use my talents and skills for you?
0: Mm. You know, I heard somebody once say a very dangerous prayer to pray is, God, what do you want me to do with my life? But somebody once said, an even more dangerous thing is not praying that prayer.
1: Mm-hmm.
0: So here you are, you're saying, okay, God, what do you want me to do with my life? It seems like your life was already set down this trajectory. Well, what happened? Did God answer your prayer?
1: Yeah, he very much did. And like you said, you have to be careful what you pray for, because sometimes God will do incredible things. In a short period of about 6 months, I determined that God wanted me to quit my job. He wanted me to go to a school and study more about the Bible, missions, how to share the gospel. I got sent to Thailand as an evangelist to preach, which I've never done before, and getting off a motorcycle and going to Thailand and getting on a scooter and riding into the mountains and preaching was not on my to-do list at all. And yet God still has a sense of humor. He says, hey, you like two wheels? I'll put you on two wheels in Thailand. You just go do something for me now.
0: I'm sure the driving dynamics are different there, right? So here you are. You're now going to the school and you're preaching. And it sounds like life is changing. But it's not just preaching you got into. What else did you get into?
1: You know, as I came back to California, the Lord impressed me that I should continue in this journey of seeing how I can develop myself and how I can share my faith with others. And I got asked to be a Bible worker.
0: A Bible worker.
1: I had no idea what that was, how to do that, who would do that, what are the qualifications. I'm sent over to Alabama. That's as far south as you can go. And I'm there in Alabama. The hosts that are hosting me sit me down on the couch and they're telling me, look, we feel impressed to tell you that if you study Isaiah 58, God will show you word for word what you need to do. I'm like, how do they know this? I don't even know this, and I'm praying for this. And these people don't even know me. They've seen me for 2 weeks, and they're telling me this. But God did just that. He revealed to me the purpose, the calling, and the direction he would have me to go, even so much so that in verse 12, build and restore became the name that we use to organize our mission.
0: And what is that?
1: So today we are coordinating and organizing volunteers in service to go out to far reach places across the U.S. and international to restore churches, schools, camps, wellness centers, clinics. And we do that by helping everyday ordinary people come together, use their hands and their feet to be of service to others. And we see incredible changes taking place around us as we are there on the project.
0: So you're doing these construction projects for these schools, these churches. You must be making lots of money.
1: Well, I could be. I could be. But what the Lord has shown me today is that he has the capacity for each and every one of us to do what we need to do, in the sense that he is going to align all the pieces that come together, the volunteers, the materials, the logistics, the challenges with customs, the challenges with crossing international borders, flight delays. All of these things at times seem challenging, annoying, disruptive. And yet at the end, when we see the pieces that come together, we see the project's direction and progress. We just have to say, wow, this is incredible. One person came to me in a little village in Africa and we were building a church. He says, for us, it takes years to build. How did you do this in 20 days? I said, the Lord helped us. From finding materials in a back alley warehouse, having to count cash money on the table where you could be losing your life in that moment when you rip out all this money out of your pocket and you're trying to deal and wheel and buy supplies and you want that to be delivered to the project the next day. And these people are saying, who is this guy? Why is he even here? How did he get here? And then you see this building take shape. And what's important is the community sees what's happening, because The four guys that were drunk on the sidewalk 3 days before are here with us, employed, building this new structure, and people don't believe it. They're like, they can't do anything. They are like the pest of society. And here they have a new chance to come together. They get meals. They're staying with us. They're building this new building. And people are just amazed. And what's important is that when we left, these people had now skills that they could implement into the community. Now they're no longer drunks on the sidewalk. Now they're builders. Now they're out contributing back to their society, and their life has turned around.
0: Oh, stop. That's amazing. I mean, you could be using your talents to build the largest skyscrapers and huge warehouses for these big companies. And here you are, you're dedicating time and talents and resources, your whole mission, your life's purpose for churches and schools of all things. Can you tell us a little bit more about the story of the first renovation you had at a school?
1: Yeah, we received a call that a school is going to be shut down. It's East Los Angeles, rough part of town. We had helicopters flying overhead, police chasing down the streets, catching bad guys.
0: What a welcome.
1: Yeah. Here we have a group of volunteers coming in, young folks, older folks, teachers, nurses. They said, hey, we feel impressed to participate in this project. We come in, we start on Sunday, and we're leaving on Sunday. We basically have 5 working days. We have a beginning day and a cleanup day and a travel day. And God orchestrated in such a way that I realized that this was truly God doing something. Because I understood that no matter how much I plan, no matter how much I fundraise, no matter how hard I look for volunteers, there's going to be a need that I'm not going to be able to meet. And we're not going to have the time to shuffle and figure things out. This vehicle pulls into the parking lot, and it's the gas and electric man. He says, this morning when I woke up, I remembered that 2 years ago, I was going to come to this school and do an inspection, and I didn't have time to do it. And so I remembered this morning I'm here to inspect the school for gas and electric. I'm like, 2 years ago, wow. He finds a gas leak in a chapel. He finds an electrical line that's outdated, needs to be replaced. He says to me, in the back of my truck is a shelf, and you'll find a round part about this big, and there's some tape and some sealant. You can come here and change it, and I'm going to be on my way. And I technically wasn't really here. We have that fix. He leaves. We still have the electrical issue to deal with. Not even 45 minutes goes by. We're sweeping, we're cleaning, we're getting ready to paint the walls. Another vehicle pulls into the parking lot. This man jumps out and he says, I went to this school in 1977. I was driving by and I saw a lot of young people here and school's out. What are you guys doing? He had the right amount of wire and the switches in the back of his truck. And he said, oh, let me do this real quick. I'm here. And then he leaves. And so we look at each other and we're thinking like, is this really how this is going to go? We didn't know these people even existed. And they're here doing the work that we need to get done. Because the team that's coming tomorrow is doing the sheetrock. And we need the wires and the plumbing and the gas lines to be done before the sheetrock goes in. So much so that the tile that was donated to the project was just enough. We had 3 pieces left. The paint that was donated, we had 0.5 gallon left over. The carpet tiles that were sent and donated to this project fit 2 of the classrooms, and we had 4 pieces left over. You can't calculate and measure all that stuff out way, way ahead of time, because you need to be there in that facility. People donated and brought stuff in their vehicles for this project, and it fit. So much so that the color matched. We didn't have greens, reds, and pinks. Everything was a tan color. Everything was neutral. And when we saw these pieces coming together, we knew that God had his hand in it.
0: That's incredible. You're sharing with us just powerful ways God provided what you guys needed. And I'm sure these stories have been very affirming to your calling and to your ministry. Could you tell us other ways that God, you know, blessed and provided for your ministry?
1: Yeah. You know, oftentimes we don't see the full picture. And I was really praying and asking God to show me everything he wanted me to do. And I am now realizing that he had answered that, I would have chickened out. Because if I would have known that I would be traveling to all these countries and I would be responsible for all these 167 projects that we've done now, I would so be nervous and I would say, listen, Lord, this is not something that I can do, right? I would look to myself to say, well, I can't really do this. I'm not really qualified to do this. But God reveals to us little by little, and we have a beautiful Bible promise that says that He will give us just as much as we can handle at that given point in time, in that moment. And so it was just a beautiful thing to see as we started the ministry that the Lord was putting the pieces together from the volunteers to the supplies to the donations. I remember standing on the sidewalk visiting my buddy. We had been filming a project and he had one of his cameras in the back of my car. And he said, hey, can you come over here and drop off the camera? I've got a wedding to film and I need to get stuff ready. So on the sidewalk, take everything out, give it to him, and I'm delaying, just talking with him on the sidewalk, and here comes a vehicle. They roll down the window, we wave to them. We've seen these folks before. They've come to our church a few times, but we didn't really know them real close. Well, my buddy says to them, he's getting ready to go on a mission project. He's going to help out in Honduras, so we're just kind of catching up real quick, and next week he's flying out. This vehicle turns around in the neighborhood, picks up the neighbors. Now they're going past us again. Now the man's wife is on our side and she rolls down the window, folds a piece of paper, and says, here, this is for you. Now we had been fundraising for this project and what she folded was a check. I'm thinking, okay, usually people give like $20, $40. Maybe if somebody is wealthy, they'll give you like $100, right? And so my buddy's like, are you going to look? I said, well, it's probably just, 20, 40 bucks, no big deal. Open the check and it's 5 grand. I'm like, wow, who does that on the sidewalk in the middle of a, subdivision, just writes out a check for 5 grand and says, here, this is for you. Well, what's really interesting is that when we were setting a goal, a target, we said, let's raise 7,000 for this new school building. It's going to be a dormitory, it's going to be 2 levels in Honduras, we can build it. We had 7 as the goal. We did not understand that the reason they wrote 5 is because the money that had come in was 2,000. The Lord was already doing the math and He knew the numbers that they needed to write in that check. And to me, that was like another sign that, okay, we're not asking for something outrageous. We're not doing something out of the ordinary. We're going to go help a school that needs a dorm for the girls. And we said 7 is going to do it. Well, when I went to church that next weekend, I said, hallelujah, everybody. We are going. We've got the money. We've got the volunteers. We've purchased our tickets. Now we've got everything that we need. We're ready to go. And at the end, as I'm standing outside the church building, people are walking out. One lady says, hey, I still want to contribute. And she has a little envelope and she says, here. So I put it in my jacket and I said, thank you so much. Another man is leaving the church. He says, hey, I also want to contribute to this project. So I put it in my other pocket. So now I'm running out of pockets. And I'm thinking, Lord, why is this happening? I thought we talked about this. You said 7 is good a number. We agreed 7 was a good number. We're going to go and take 7 to the project. Well, when we arrived, I began to keep track of the receipts in a large envelope. And every time we would spend, I would put a receipt in there. And again, I would put another receipt in. So we finished the project. I get back to the airport. We have some time. And I begin to flip through the receipts. Let me be a good steward. I'm going to calculate how much we spent, make sure every receipt is there, dates, everything, so I can do a full report and say, this is what we did. The receipts tallied up to $12,860. When I begin to pull everything out of my pockets and put everything together, we had $12,870. I had $10 left on my trip home. And I said, Lord, you are doing the math on this. He always will do the math for us. It may seem like it's impossible. It may seem like we can't afford to do something. It may seem like there's just not this opportunity to go and do something. But when we ask the Lord's blessing for it, He provides in so many different ways. It's just unreal. I have story after story that I can share with you that as we made that first step, as we said, look, Lord, I am willing to go. I need you to guide me. I need you to show me. Different things come about. People started donating vehicles. People started donating RVs and boats and different things. And I said, I don't really need all these things. What are we doing? We're just needing to go build something. Well, when these things take place, we have to ask ourselves, what is God trying to teach me through this experience? And how am I relating this experience to my walk with Him? How am I relating the blessings that I have? And what can I do to bless others? Because it's easy to take credit for some of these things and say, well, I'm doing this thing, so it's probably me doing this, right? Well, you have to understand that God is always behind us in the small things, in the details, from the missed flights to finding another airline that would take us and not charge us any money, from coming to the airport with 17 bags and their airline says, oh, that's okay, just put them under, we'll cover it. And you know, that's God's spirit moving on the hearts of the people when we don't have control of the situation, but we're trusting that God is behind us. Then He begins to level out and work out the things that are in our path.
0: That's really incredible, because you're describing something here that I think is so beautiful. And that is, when we live a life of service and a life of generosity for others, like, there's a lot of affirmations and blessings that come from heaven.
1: Mm-hmm.
0: And I'm sure that has been very encouraging, right?
1: Yes.
0: Do you have any regrets about leaving the life that you lived in the past behind?
1: Not at all. It's just been a tremendous experience. It's been a blessing. It's been challenging. It's been a refiner's fire kind of an experience. It's been a growing process. I've learned a lot through this process. My biggest fear was when I heard the Lord's voice, His impression to me, what are you going to do with this opportunity? My biggest fear was, what if I don't do this? What if I don't respond to God's voice right now? Will that opportunity come again? Will it be 20 years, 30 years, 40 years down the road before I have this opportunity? Because I could be using my best years to work in corporate America to make another company money and just doing my day-to-day, go to work, go to the gym, get some groceries, hang out with my friends, repeat. Or am I going to step out in faith and try something completely out of the ordinary, completely out of my comfort zone, travel to countries, learn other languages, and see what God has in store for me? Because really, He has a journey, a calling for each one of us to take that will refine our character for heavenward, that will show us the things that we still need to work on, to teach us patience, long-suffering, to be kind, to be loving. When I was growing up, going to school, going to college, living my life, racing my motorcycle, I really didn't care about the people around me. It's their problem. They're struggling. Well, it's up to them. Well, he's lazy. Well, he's this, he's that, and this and that. I had zero care for people around me. And I went to church and I considered myself a Christian, but I didn't consider the problems that other people had as something that I needed to worry about, because everybody should just take care of themselves and do their life. And when the Lord changed my thinking, I had this paradigm shift in my mind that the things that you do for the least of these, you have done it unto me. And so now I'm saying, okay, that person that's in my path, that's struggling, that's hungry, that's homeless, whatever, I can't just ignore these things. Because Jesus wouldn't just walk on by and ignore them. He didn't ignore the woman at the well. He didn't ignore the people that He ran across. And we know that as He walked through the different towns, He would stop and take care of the people's needs. That was His first thing.
0: Right. And I'll stop. You're describing something so beautiful, and that's a calling to every person, right? Thank you so much for challenging us. Ostop's story shows us that when we let God rewrite our priorities, He can use us to repair and restore both people and places, creating an adventure for us beyond our wildest imagination. We'll be taking audience questions for our guests after the break, so don't go away. And remember, visit our website at hopetv.org/hopeatnight, where you can also download a free gift for this season.

0: Welcome back to Hope at Night. We've heard two powerful stories tonight. Attila's journey from hopelessness to storytelling, and O Stop's calling to build and restore. Now let's hear from our audience. Who's up first? Right over there.
1: Attila, you said that God gives us our gifts. Do you believe that he gives us our passions and dreams as well?
2: I think he doesn't require us to do things without passion, especially in this generation, you know. Former generations, they were more stoic, you know, they were doing the things that they had to do. This generation is not like that, and God knows us. You know, he knows that he cannot ask us to do things without having the passion for it. So, yes, he will give you the passion first, and then you feel helpless, and you know you cannot do it, then you need the gift, you need the power, and that's the order, I think.
0: Attila, what do you do if you feel like God's given you a dream for something, but you feel like you're not equipped for it?
2: You start shaking first. and then you need confirmations. You will not surrender very fast. You need to, he will tell you several times until you get it. And then after you got it, he'll give you the power to do it.
0: So you look for God's confirmation, his leading as you're praying.
2: And we see that in the Bible as well. Mm. There are many people who didn't feel able to do something, and they asked for confirmations until they got the confirmations. So.
0: Wonderful. Any other questions?
3: I know what my passion is, but I'm not sure if it's my calling. How can I assure that my passions align with God's purpose for my life?
4: Looking at the Bible, we see different characters that have had a specific journey. And Matthew chapter 7 reminds us of a very important principle: to ask, to seek, and to knock. When you begin to look at those three aspects and calling out to God, Lord, which direction? What do you want me to do? You knock on one opportunity, you talk to another person. You begin to see different elements come together that start to align and guide you, so that you know that, okay, this is more meaningful for me to do, this is not. And then when you're praying and asking for God to ask, you ask God, can you change my heart's desires? He begins to instill in you the desires that will help you to go in the direction of your calling.
0: Mm. Attila, anything you want to add to that?
2: Sometimes people develop an obsession with a certain passion, but we can be passionate by many things. You can just shift your mind a little bit, search for a different passion that aligns with God's will. And there are many out there.
0: Right. Any other questions?
5: What advice do you have for a person who has prayed to God but who has not received a response?
4: I would say we need to pray more. In my experience, it took me about 8 months to begin to understand and see the steps that God would have me to take first, second, and third. And even after that point, I still didn't know what the next thing was. Now, I've been doing this ministry now for over 8 years. At times, it feels like I don't know what tomorrow is going to bring. I don't know the direction that the Lord would have us to go, what country to go to, what project to attempt. And so I'm praying and saying, okay, Lord, I need some type of confirmation. I need some type of lead that will direct me in that direction. And I continue to pray. I find a quiet spot. I dedicate myself in the morning, in the evening, to just continually ask God and persevere until I see something happen. I think as Christians, we often do well in asking God, but the seeking and the knocking, we tend to forget. Well, I asked God and he didn't answer. Well, did you seek for that which you were asking? Did you talk to other people that may give you some direction and understanding that are godly and wise people? Did you knock on opportunities before you said, well, God didn't answer me? And so remember, Matthew chapter 7, verse 7, ask, seek, and knock. Other Bible characters also did that. You know, Moses did that. We can read about that in Exodus chapter 33, where he's asking specifically, God, where would you have me to go? What would you have me to do? And he finishes his prayer and it says, if you don't go with us, don't let us move another step from this place. He was very specific, very intentional with his prayer. The more specific, the more intentional that we are in praying for certain things, God will reveal that to us.
0: Wonderful. Any other questions? Right over there.
6: How do you deal with the fear of trying new things and being in new environments?
2: Actually, that's the story of my life. I changed like five path careers until now. All of them having nothing in common with the one before, like math teacher and then real estate broker and then documentary filmmaker and then online manager and then now scriptwriter. So they have nothing in common. So not too much in common. But I realize this is the way I learn. Now, if you don't expose yourself to this risky environment, you don't learn, you don't grow, you know, you'll just, you know, you'll just flatten your experience. And there are many people around us, you know, who are not brave enough to try it and to learn, you know. So you should just jump. It's like bungee jumping. You just jump. You don't think about it. You know, if you think about it, you'll never jump. But jump, and then in midair, you'll think about it. You know, what am I doing now?
0: Ostap, anything you want to add?
4: You know, for me, I see that in challenging circumstances, in new environments, my character can be tested. My patience can be tested. The Lord can still reveal to me today the things that he wants me to work on, the things he wants me to see and understand that I can improve myself. When we are in our bubble, in our comfort space, it's really hard for the Lord to reveal certain things to us, because there's nothing testing and trying us. There's nothing that's going to, you know, put us out of our comfort zone. When we are in a different country, when we are working on a different project, there's different people around us with different characteristics and different habits and different ideas, then the rubber meets the road. When there's challenges, there's opportunity for growth. And when there's opportunity for growth, then we see ourselves more clearly and God continues to refine us.
0: And you know this because you obviously have lots of volunteers that join you and participate in this work of renovations and buildings for, you know, schools and churches. So.
4: Yeah.
0: Any other questions?
7: What's the most fulfilling aspect of giving back?
4: When we give back, there's a sense of purpose, belonging. Our calling is made sure. We see firsthand that someone else's life is better because we came and we did something. Just a simple fact of saying, okay, Lord, I'm available to go serve in one capacity or another. I'm willing to help somebody that's struggling right now, because we don't know a couple of years down the road, a couple of weeks down the road, we may be struggling with something and someone will come to our aid. And so as we give, we are filled, our cup runs over, and then we go to give other, you know, support and what they need.
0: Attila, you got the final thought.
2: Yeah, you need to try it. Try it. You will see. I mean, it's like if you haven't. You get addicted to it. So try it. Right. It's a good addiction.
0: Hey, all right. It's one that feeds your own soul.
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Beloved friends, as we come to the end of another day, I truly hope that it was filled with the blessings of the Lord, filled with His mercy, His goodness, and His grace. God is so good, and the evening time is a wonderful time to express how much we love Him. I encourage you to pause for a moment as we thank God for seeing us through another day. Let us pray. Dear God, thank you for wrapping us in your loving arms today. We felt your presence throughout the day by comforting us, strengthening us, and loving us. We owe this life to you, and apart from you, we are nothing. As we rest tonight, we pray for restoration of our strength, our health, and joy, that we may be able to wake up tomorrow filled with blessings. May your hands protect us tonight. We surrender everything to you. In Jesus' name I pray. Amen. May God bless you as you continue to live a life worthy of His calling. Always remember, as Christians, we are only powerful on our knees. Thank you for making us a part of your lives. Remember that our radio is definitely your number one choice, Cornerstone Christian Radio, where the cross and your life collide.

0: Jesus said, "Let the little children come to me, and do not hinder them, for the kingdom of heaven belongs to such as these." 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
1: Our Father, who art in heaven, hallowed be thy name. Thy kingdom come. Thy will be done on earth as it is in heaven. Give us this day our daily bread. And forgive us our trespasses, as we forgive those who trespass against us. And lead us not into temptation, but deliver us from evil. For thine is the kingdom, and the power, and the glory, forever and ever. Amen.

0: After the Israelites were living in the Promised Land, Joshua died. Joshua had been a good leader. He trusted God. But more than 250 years passed before Israel had a leader like Joshua again. Instead of having one leader who could help Israel follow God for a long time, Israel had a whole bunch of leaders who were raised up by God when there was trouble and then disappeared when the trouble was over. There are 12 of these leaders named in the Bible: Othniel, Ehud, Shamgar, Deborah, Gideon, Tola, Jair, Jephthah, Ibzan, Elon, Abdon, and Samson. Do you notice that some of those names sound familiar, while others sound really crazy and weird? Have you ever met anyone named Othniel or Shamgar? How would you like to be named Othniel or Shamgar? No? Well, who could blame you? Deborah helped the Israelites when they were attacked by the Canaanites. Gideon helped the Israelites when they were attacked by the Midianites. Jephthah helped the Israelites when they were attacked by the Amorites. And then there was Samson. You've probably heard of him. He's like the Incredible Hulk of the Bible. God made Samson really, really strong. So strong that he beat Israel's enemies, the Philistines, almost all by himself. He killed a lion and knocked down a temple with his bare hands. But like many of the judges, Samson wasn't very strong at actually following God. Samson wasn't just an ordinary Israelite. He was a Nazarite, which was a higher level of set apart for God. Like ninja holy. To be a Nazarite, you couldn't ever drink wine. You couldn't ever touch a dead person or a dead animal. And, get this, you couldn't ever cut your hair. You just had to let it grow and grow and grow. Samson was really good at fighting the Philistines, but he was really bad at keeping his Nazarite promises. Once, Samson killed a bunch of Philistines, not with his bare hands, but with a jawbone of a donkey. The donkey was dead, of course, which means Samson had touched something dead. Oops. He also ate honey from a beehive that he found inside the body of a dead lion, which is disgusting, and broke his promise not to touch dead things. Double oops. And then came his biggest broken promise of all. There was a Philistine woman named Delilah, whom Samson thought was really cute. Remember, the Philistines were his enemies. She asked him if there was anything that would take his amazing strength away, and he said, "Sure, just cut my hair." Really, Samson? And so she did. Samson's hair wasn't what made him strong. God made him strong. But Samson had promised he would never cut his hair, and there was Delilah with a pair of scissors. Triple oops! God took Samson's strength away because as good as he was at fighting the Philistines, he really wasn't good at following God. Just like Samson, all of Israel was messing up over and over, breaking their promises to God. And try as they might, not one of the 12 judges was able to help Israel for very long. Clearly, if the Israelites were going to be God's holy people and stay around long enough as a nation to bless the whole world, they were going to need a stronger leader, one who would listen to God, unlike Samson. They would get one eventually, but it would take a very, very long time.
1: Hi, this is Chris. Welcome to Adventures in Odyssey.
2: Oh, hi there. I'm John Avery Whittaker, but you can call me Whit. We were just getting ready for a time of wonder, excitement, and discovery. You care to join us? You never know what'll happen next when you have an adventure in Odyssey.
3: These are my buildings. He's just letting them burn.
4: The Lord gives.
5: Collision course!
6: Collision?
4: And takes away.
7: What's it called?
2: You really don't know?
4: It is well with my soul.

0: Oh, come in.
1: Mr. Whitaker?
0: Hi, Lucy.
1: Here's my story for Kids Radio News.
0: Oh, thanks. Just set it down there in the basket.
1: Okay. What's that you're listening to?
0: Just a tape of the choir at my church.
1: Oh, it's nice.
0: Yeah. We sound all right, if I do say so myself.
1: We? You're in there?
0: Can't you hear my hearty baritone?
1: I didn't know you sang.
0: Well, I'm sure a lot of our choir members think I can't. But I do my best.
1: That's pretty. Oh, I've heard this song before. What's it called?
0: You really don't know?
1: No.
0: Well, it's called It Is Well With My Soul by a man named Horatio G. Spafford. It's a very famous hymn.
1: When peace like a river attendeth my way. How poetic.
0: There's a remarkable story behind those words.
1: There is?
0: Would you believe that they were written during a time of almost unbelievable tragedy?
1: Really? But it sounds like such a hopeful song.
0: Well, Spafford was an exceptional man. He'd built a successful law practice in Chicago in the years just after the Civil War. He had 5 children, 4 girls and a boy.
1: Since he wrote such a great hymn, I take it he was a Christian.
0: Oh, yes. He was deeply spiritual and studied the Bible every day. He was also good friends with some of the most influential Christian leaders of his day, men like D.L. Moody and Philip Bliss.
1: Moody? I've heard that name before. He was a preacher, wasn't he?
0: That's right. Dwight L. Moody was one of the greatest preachers of his day. He spread the word of God throughout the United States and Great Britain in huge revival meetings. It was said that when he spoke, thousands of people accepted the Lord.
1: What about Philip Bliss?
0: He was also an evangelist who wrote some of the most familiar and well-loved hymns of all time.
1: And both of them were close friends of Mr. Spafford?
0: Very close. And they helped him over the years. Years that were filled with tragedy.
2: Dr. Rawlings.
3: How is her son?
4: Well, he's very sick, Mrs. Spafford.
2: Well, it's just a severe cold, isn't it?
4: I'm afraid it's much more than that. He's developed pneumonia.
3: Pneumonia?
2: Now, I'm sure everything's going to be all right, Mother. No need for alarm, right, Doctor?
4: No, of course not.
2: Mother, why don't you go downstairs and see who that is?
3: Horatio, I don't think
2: Go I... on now, go on. Everything's going to be fine.
3: Yes, Horatio.
4: That was very wise, Mr. Spafford.
2: My wife is not a strong woman, Doctor. How bad is it?
4: Bad. The infection has gone too far. I don't think he'll survive the night.
2: Oh, dear Lord.
4: I apologize for being so blunt, but I thought you'd want to know the truth.
2: Is he in pain?
4: No. I have given him some medicine and left instructions with the nurse on how to make him comfortable. All we can do now is wait.
2: He's just a little boy.
4: I'm sorry, Mr. Spafford. I'll look in on you later.
5: Doctor.
4: Mr. Bliss. Stay with him.
5: Horatio? I came as soon as I could.
2: He's dying, Philip.
5: Oh, no. No. Is there no chance? No hope?
2: None. My son is dying, and I can do nothing but watch it happen.
5: And pray. You can pray, Horatio. We can pray.
2: Yes. Yes. Help me to pray, Philip. Help me to pray.
5: God of our fathers, I come before you now.
0: They stayed with the boy all night and prayed that God would spare him and return him to health.
1: What happened?
0: Well, sometimes God says no.
1: You mean he died?
0: Yes.
1: How sad.
0: Yes, it was, and it was also only the beginning.

0: What else happened to Horatio Spafford?
1: Well, as I said, he had built a very successful law practice, medical jurisprudence.
0: That means he was a lawyer for doctors, right?
1: That's right. And it was work that made him very wealthy. He had invested his money in property all along Lake Michigan.
2: Everything from here to the pier and then the six buildings beyond.
3: This is a very heavy investment, Horatio. What do you plan to do with all of it?
2: I want to convert part of it to housing, and I've set aside the property next to the church for Moody's new YMCA center.
3: Ah, I thought our preacher friend had something to do with this.
2: He doesn't know.
3: Really?
2: I wanted it to be a surprise.
3: When are you going to tell him?
2: When he returns from Britain. It should give me time to clear up the building code problems.
3: Building codes? I didn't know we had any.
2: It's something new. The city wants to make certain his structures are safe.
3: Well, that's understandable.
2: Yes, except that the city can't decide on what codes it wants. Mm. And until it does, I can't begin any renovation or construction. I tell you, Philip, dealing with bureaucracy is no picnic.
3: Yes, it must be very difficult to have all that money.
2: All right, all right. You've made your point. Mm. And I am grateful to God for his blessings.
3: Well, I'm glad to hear it. I was beginning to think that money was the worst curse ever to befall mankind.
2: Who's to say it isn't?
3: You've got a point there.
2: Of course, the Lord gives and takes away.
3: Of course.
2: Ah, sometimes the memory of my son washes over me like a flood.
3: You must give yourself more time, Horatio. It's only been 4 months.
2: Yes, but it is very difficult. One good thing from this is that I'm much more thankful for my daughters.
3: How is your wife?
2: Holding up much better than I. She's shown remarkable strength. Much more than I thought she had. I owe you a great debt for all your help during these months, Philip.
3: No, Horatio. No debt. You'd have done the same for me. It's part of who we are as children of God.
2: Sometimes God seems very far away.
3: Then perhaps what you need is to busy yourself with the work of the Lord. Get closer to Him.
2: How?
3: By getting away.
2: Away? You're speaking in riddles, Philip.
3: You know that Moody is in Great Britain on a grand evangelical campaign. I'm sure he would love to have you and your family join him.
2: Oh, well, that does sound wonderful.
3: But?
2: But I really can't go, not at this time.
3: Why?
2: These buildings, business matters detain me.
3: Business?
2: I know, that isn't the best of reasons, but it is unavoidable.
3: Well, at least think about it. It will do you good.
2: Of that, I have no doubt. Come, let's get something to eat.
0: Don't tell me. Something happened to the property, didn't it?
1: Have you ever heard the tale of Mrs. O'Leary's cow who kicked over the lantern in the barn and started the Great Chicago Fire?
0: Yeah, I remember that story, but I thought it was just a legend.
1: Well, whether the story is true or not, there was a huge fire along the shoreline of Lake Michigan around that time. And Horatio Spafford's property was right in the middle of it.
4: Bring that wagon out here and keep that pump going.
5: Another building is started up across the street, Chief.
4: We don't have any more wagons. Get a bucket brigade started.
6: Sir, I'm Horatio Spafford.
4: Well, you're going to have to stand clear, Mr. Spafford.
6: But these are my buildings. He's just letting them burn.
4: Well, I'm sorry, Mr. Spafford, but there's nothing I can do about it. We don't have enough men or equipment to put them out. Excuse me. Keep that water coming. Come on, you men, move.
2: Dear God, no. No. Gone, Philip. It's all gone. Completely wiped out.
3: The church is badly damaged too, Horatio. I'm so sorry, my friend.
2: Well, I no longer have business concerns to keep me here. Contact Moody for me, Philip. Tell him my family and I will join him in England.
7: Girls! Tanetta! Maggie?
8: Yes, Mother?
7: I thought I told you older girls to put Annie and Bessie to bed more than an hour ago. Didn't I?
8: Yes, ma'am?
7: Then why are they still up?
8: You know how hard it is to keep track of them, Mother.
7: Well, I know two girls who are going to be in a lot of trouble if they don't do as they're told. Now, I want you to put Annie and Bessie back to bed and then bring me down your things. We're leaving in the morning. We don't have time for foolishness.
9: Yes, Mother.
2: Trouble? What's all the yelling about?
7: I think our girls are suffering from a case of pre-trip jitters, excitement, and forgetfulness.
2: Just the girls, eh?
7: Yes, why?
2: Well, dear, I know we wanted to rest and recreate on this trip, but considering that it'll be nearly winter when we arrive, don't you think it'll be a bit cold for bathing suits?
7: Oh, give me those. I didn't pack them. They were already in there. I use this trunk for storage, too, remember?
2: Mm-hmm.
7: Oh, Horatio, it is so good to see you smile again.
2: And you, my love. We've had our share of tragedy. It is time that joy returned to this house.
10: Here are Annie and Bessie's clothes, Mother.
7: Oh, just put them over there on the trunk. Are the little ones in bed?
10: Yes, ma'am.
7: Good. Now, where are yours and Maggie's things?
10: Right here.
2: Oh, goodness, let me take some of that.
10: Thank you for leaving me all the heavy stuff, Tanetta. I thought you could use the exercise.
2: Well, why don't you get a little exercise and help your mother pack these trunks?
10: Yes, Father.
11: Ha-ha.
2: Both of you?
11: Yes, Father.
10: Mother, how long will we be on the ship?
7: 6 days.
11: That's a long time. Will we have things to do?
2: Plenty of things.
10: What about in England? Will there be things to do there, too?
2: Oh, yes, especially in London. Oh, it's a grand place. There are so many things to see. Buckingham Palace, Parliament, the Tower of London. Oh, no, my dear. You won't be bored in England.
7: Now, who could that be?
10: I'll get it.
2: I'll get it. You both continue with what you're doing.
12: Mr. Horatio

0: What are you going to do, Horatio?
1: I suppose I shall have to attend.
0: I understand. I'll tell the girls to stop packing.
1: Why?
0: Because we're canceling our trip.
1: We're doing no such thing.
0: But Horatio...
1: I want you and the girls to go on ahead. I'll follow in a few days.
0: Are you sure?
1: Of course. Now, come on. We still have a great deal of packing to do.
2: And here is our bridge.
3: Is this where you steer the boat?
2: Among other things, yes. Feel free to have a look around, but don't touch anything unless you ask permission first.
4: Ooh, look at that.
0: Thank you so much, Captain, for showing my daughters and me around your beautiful ship.
2: Oh, think nothing of it, Mrs. Spafford. I know how youngsters can get a bit stir-crazy after 3 or 4 days at sea.
4: Mother, look at the pretty bell.
2: Ah, I see you've discovered our ship's bell. It announces the time, which reminds me it's nearly 5 o'clock. Would you all like to ring in the new hour?
3: Could we, Mother,
4: yeah,
3: please?
0: Are you sure it's all right, Captain?
2: Certainly. There are 5 of you, so it works out perfectly. Now, all of you line up behind your mother.
0: Over here. Over here, girls.
2: Good, good. Okay, Mrs. Spafford, here's the hammer. When I give you the signal, strike the bell good and hard, then pass the hammer on to the next one in line. And each of you do the same. Got it?
4: Yes,
0: I think I've got that.
2: All right. Now.
0: Oh, here, Antoinette, you go next.
3: Maggie, take it.
0: Bessie, come up here. Hard. Strike it hard. Good. Annie?
5: Oh, that's good.
2: That was wonderful. You all handled that like true sailors.
6: Captain?
2: Pardon me, folks. Yes, what is it?
6: Fog rolling in, sir. East by northeast.
2: Fog? That's odd. Keep a careful watch.
6: Aye, sir.
0: Is there a problem, Captain?
2: Oh, no, ma'am. We're just headed into a little foul weather, that's all. And nothing to worry about as long as we have Myrtle.
3: Myrtle? Who's Myrtle?
2: That's Myrtle. Our foghorn. Gotten me through many a close scrape she has. Well, I remember one time off the Gulf of Mexico.
6: Captain!
2: Pardon me again. What is it, Montgomery?
6: Something in the fog, sir. 10 degrees off the port bow.
2: I don't see anything.
6: It was a flash of light. Like the sun shining off a piece of metal.
0: Perhaps we should go back to our cabin, Captain.
3: Oh,
2: I think that's a good idea, Mrs. Spafford, just till we can get clear of this.
6: Collision course! Collision course!
2: Collision? Where? There's another ship! Evasive action!
7: Horatio, the neighbor said you'd received the telegram. I came as soon as I... Horatio?
1: 12 minutes, Philip. The ship went down in 12 minutes.
7: Yes, the newspapers reported that. But they also said that most of the passengers got off safely.
1: Safely? Here, read it.
7: Dear God. Saved alone. Your wife.
1: My precious daughter.
7: Horatio.

0: So all four of the Spafford girls were lost?
1: Yes.
0: What did Mr. Spafford do?
1: He sailed on the next available ship to join his wife in Great Britain. And it was during that voyage that he received the inspiration for his greatest work and testimony.
2: Mr. Spafford? Mr. Spafford?
3: Yes, Stuart?
2: You asked me to inform you when we were near the site where the Ville de Havre went down.
3: Thank you, Stuart.
2: Yes, sir. Of course, it's nearly impossible to know the exact spot because of the shifting currents, but this is it, as near as we can tell.
3: Thank you.
1: Spafford went up to the deck of the ship to see the spot where his daughters had drowned and to talk with God.
3: It's so peaceful now, Lord, like a gentle river. Even when the sea billows roll, they won't reveal the sorrow in them.
4: Oh, dear God, my heart is so heavy. I don't think I can bear this, Lord. My children, my precious children.

0: for God so loved the world that he gave his only begotten Son. You know, Lord, you know what I feel. You lost your child too. And because of that, I will see my children again. My sins are nailed to the cross. I bear them no more. Oh, my Jesus, come soon. Come soon! Or if it not be soon, then give me strength to bear the pain. Help me to be content with your will. Teach me to say, it is well with my soul. It is well with my soul. When peace like a river attendeth my way, when sorrows like sea billows roll, whatever my lot, thou hast taught me to say, it is well with my soul.
1: He faced so much tragedy and can still write such words of hope and faith.
2: Well, as I said, he was an incredible man.
1: What happened after that?
2: Well, Horatio cabled the words back to Philip Bliss. By the time Spafford and his wife returned home, Philip had composed a tune to the poem. The result is one of the best-loved hymns of all time, a hymn that has inspired and helped countless others in times of trial and distress to be able to say, it is well

God is our strength, a very present help in times of trouble. Psalm 46, verse 1. Horatio G. Spafford understood this verse very well, and because of it and his incredible faith in the hope of Jesus Christ, he could withstand these tragedies. If you're ever feeling down or depressed, read this psalm and listen to the song in today's adventure. They'll help you say, "It is well." Adventures in Odyssey is a presentation of Focus on the Family. It Is Well was written and directed by Phil Lawler. Our production engineer was Dave Arnold, and our executive producer, Chuck Bolte. And I'm Chris, hoping you'll join us again next time for more Adventures in Odyssey.

means power of the earth. Mana means power, and Hanua means earth. But everyone calls him Mana. Mana is 12 and lives on Easter Island, far away from the mainland of Chile. Mana started learning about God when he was a little boy, and his grandma took him to church on Sabbaths. But he didn't go every Sabbath. Sometimes he was tired and wanted to sleep in. Other times, he just wanted to relax at home. So sometimes he went with grandma, and other times he stayed at home. But then a missionary family moved to Easter Island. The family opened a Pathfinder Club at the Seventh-day Adventist Church and invited Mana to join. Mana wasn't sure that he wanted to be a Pathfinder. He worried that it might be too hard for him and he would fail. Mana thought about the missionary's invitation to join the club for a long, long time. He really wanted to say no. But then he had a talk with God. It was a Sabbath afternoon, and he had not gone to church with Grandma in the morning. He had felt tired and wanted to rest at home. Mana was relaxing on his bed when his thoughts turned to the Pathfinders. He remembered the invitation, and he felt scared again. Then he told God about his fears. Then God replied, "Mana didn't hear a voice, but he felt like God was speaking to his heart." God told him not to be afraid, and that if he failed, he could always try again. Instantly, all of Mana's fears disappeared. He wasn't scared anymore. He became a Pathfinder. Mana loved being a Pathfinder. He loved the club activities, and he especially loved learning more about God. Then Grandma gave her heart to Jesus and was baptized. Grandma's sister was also baptized. Mana saw them go under the water, and he also wanted to be baptized. Mana spoke about his desire with the missionaries, and they were so happy. They suggested that he get baptized at a big Pathfinder camporee on the Chile mainland. His mom wasn't happy about the idea at first, but when she saw how happy Mana was in church and with the Pathfinders, she agreed. Mana was baptized at the camporee and became the first Easter Island Pathfinder to be baptized. While Mana's full name means power of the earth, he believes that the real power only comes from heaven. Mana joined Pathfinders at the invitation of missionaries from Adventist Volunteer Service. One of the mission projects for this quarter is a new Adventist Volunteer Service Center at Chile Adventist University, where students can learn to become missionaries. Thank you for giving generously to this important project.

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1: We were driving home from a birthday party, and our son Samuel, 8 years old, was given balloons. Our son Caleb, 4 years old, was also given balloons. And we were driving home after a wonderful, happy day. I got out of the car carrying things, and you know what? The kids were also getting out of the car. Idalia was getting out of the car. And as Caleb, the little guy, was getting out, his helium-filled balloon just went up into the sky. And then he went, oh no, my balloons! And they flew away. Suddenly, he began to cry. He began to cry, and he was, oh no, my balloon, why? He began to cry, and I said to myself, what are we going to do? How are we going to comfort this poor little guy that just lost his balloons? I was surprised. I was trying to figure out how we're going to help him. And our son, Samuel, 8 years old, here, Caleb, you can take my balloons. Suddenly, Caleb stopped crying. Thank you, Sam. Thank you. And he stopped crying. It was a beautiful experience. You know, God knows all our troubles. Even when we lose everything we think is valuable to us, He is there with us. This reminds me of Bible verses found in 2 Corinthians chapter 1, verse 3 and 4. And this is what the Bible says. Blessed be the God and Father of our Lord Jesus Christ, the Father of mercies and God of all comforts, who comforts us in all our tribulation, that we may be able to comfort those who are in any trouble with the comfort with which we ourselves are comforted by our God. You know, sometimes God comforts us immediately Himself, but sometimes He sends someone else. Perhaps you have been through trouble and you have noticed that God helped you in some way, or maybe through someone. I encourage you to understand that God is with you. He will comfort you. He will be with you in all of your tribulations. Comfort is coming directly from Him, and even through Him, through other people. God bless you.
2: Hi friends, it's your girl Melanie, and I just want to encourage you that the greatest work on earth is to seek and to save those who are lost, for whom Christ has paid the infinite price of His own blood. 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

Al Capone, a name that still echoes through the annals of American crime history, was one of the most notorious gangsters of all time. Born in 1899 to Italian immigrant parents in Brooklyn, New York, Alphonse Gabriel Capone rose from humble beginnings to become the kingpin of organized crime in Chicago during the Prohibition era. Known for his charismatic personality and ruthless tactics, Capone built an empire based on bootlegging, prostitution and gambling. He cultivated a Robin Hood-like image, opening soup kitchens during the Great Depression, while simultaneously orchestrating brutal acts of violence and murder against rival gangs. A man whose story continues to serve as a powerful reminder of the consequences of the misuse of power and of making poor choices. Join me here in Chicago, a city where every shadow held a secret, every handshake could be a deal with the devil, and at the center of it all, pulling the strings, stood the undisputed king of America's criminal underworld.

Born on the 17th of January, 1899, in Brooklyn, New York, Capone was the fourth of nine children born to Italian immigrants, Gabriel and Teresa Capone. His father was a barber and his mother a seamstress, and they worked hard trying to provide for their large family in the crowded Navy Yard tenements of New York. Young Alphonse's early life was typical of many first-generation Americans of the time, characterized by poverty and the struggle for identity and purpose in a rapidly changing society. Capone's formal education was brief and unremarkable. He attended school until the sixth grade, showing some promise as a student, but was known for his quick temper and tendency towards disobedience. It was during these formative years that Capone first came into contact with the street gangs that would shape his future. The Brooklyn neighborhood where he grew up was a breeding ground for criminal activity, and young Al Capone was drawn to the excitement and potential for quick money that the criminal lifestyle promised. Then, at the age of 14, Capone's life took a significant turn when he was expelled from school for hitting a female teacher. This event marked the end of his formal education. He initially took on various legitimate jobs as a candy store clerk, a bowling alley pin boy, and in a bookbindery. But these were interspersed with and eventually overtaken by his criminal activities. It was during these teenage years that Capone became involved with small local gangs such as the Junior 40 Thieves and the Brooklyn Rippers. Under the tutelage of gang leaders like Johnny Torrio and Frankie Yale, Capone learned the intricacies of the criminal underworld, how to run rackets, intimidate rivals, and navigate the corrupt political landscape of the era. He then moved on to the Manhattan-based Five Points Gang, one of the most powerful criminal organizations in New York at that time. It was also during this period that Capone acquired his famous nickname, Scarface. In 1917, while working as a bouncer in a Brooklyn brothel, Capone made an insulting remark to a woman at the bar. Her brother, Frank Galluccio, took offense and slashed Capone's face three times with a knife, leaving him with the distinctive scars that would become his trademark. Capone, ever the image-conscious gangster, would later claim the scars were wounds from his service in World War I, a war he never actually fought in. The year 1919 marked a turning point in Capone's life and in American history. The passage of the 18th Amendment, prohibiting the manufacture, sale and transportation of alcohol, created an enormous opportunity for criminal enterprises. Capone, recognizing the potential for immense profits, threw himself wholeheartedly into the bootlegging business, the illegal alcohol business. At the invitation of his mentor, Johnny Torrio, Capone moved to Chicago in 1919. Capone quickly proved his worth, demonstrating a keen business acumen and a willingness to use violence and standover tactics to achieve his goals. He started as a bouncer in a Torrio-owned brothel, but quickly moved up to more lucrative and powerful positions. Capone showed a talent for organization and innovation, expanding the outfit's operations beyond mere bootlegging to include prostitution, gambling, and protection rackets. Capone's rapid rise to the top of the Chicago crime world was accelerated in January 1925, when Torrio was seriously wounded in an assassination attempt. Torrio decided to retire and handed control of the organization to Capone, then only 26 years old. Capone expanded its operations dramatically. He was a different kind of gang leader. Flamboyant, media savvy,
and unafraid to flaunt his wealth and power. One of his most famous quotes was, "You can go a long way with a smile. You can go a lot further with a smile and a gun." Capone's reign at the top of Chicago's underworld was marked by extreme violence. The most infamous incident of his career, the St. Valentine's Day Massacre,

still managed to cultivate a Robin Hood-like image among some segments of the public. During the Great Depression, he opened one of the first soup kitchens in Chicago, providing meals to thousands of unemployed and hungry citizens. It was in the shadows of Chicago's bustling streets that Al Capone's criminal empire thrived. At its heart was the lifeblood of Prohibition-era America, bootlegging, the illegal trade and smuggling of alcohol. Capone's vast network of breweries and distilleries pulsed with activity, while his smuggling routes from Canada kept the city's saloons awash in illicit alcohol. But Capone's reach extended far beyond just this illegal alcohol trade. His men stalked the streets as they collected protection money from trembling shopkeepers. Those who refused often found their businesses in ruins. At night, the city's underbelly came alive. In dimly lit back rooms, the clinking of poker chips and the whir of roulette wheels filled the air. Capone's illegal casinos were a siren song to those seeking fortune, though it seemed that few ever realized that the house always won. Election days in Chicago were a farce under Capone's watch. Voters found themselves nudged or shoved towards certain candidates, while ballot boxes mysteriously overflowed with votes for those who had bought Al Capone's favor. For those who dared to oppose him or stand against him, Capone had a chilling solution, with hitmen always ready to silence a problem permanently. Then there was the cold hard cash that flowed like a river through the city's institutions, greasing palms from beat cops to high court judges, ensuring that justice always turned a blind eye to Al Capone's activities. This was Capone's Chicago, a shadowy world where gangsters and corrupt officials ruled the streets. But there was one man at the heart of Capone's criminal empire who straddled the line between lawlessness and legitimacy. Edward Joseph O'Hare, known as Easy Eddie because of his charm, his wheeling and dealing, and his ability to smooth over difficult conflicts. Born in St. Louis, Missouri, he was a well-educated man with a background in finance. Edward O'Hare met a local inventor and dog lover named Owen P. Smith. In 1909, Smith had developed a mechanical rabbit for use in dog racing. Without exception, the people who were operating dog tracks in those days were mob guys who willingly paid Smith and O'Hare a percentage of the gate for their use of the mechanical rabbit. When Smith died in 1927, O'Hare was able to gain complete control of the rights to the mechanical rabbit for himself. At about the same time, O'Hare left his wife in St. Louis and moved with his only son, Butch, to Chicago. Capone recognized that O'Hare's business acumen and sharp ability to manipulate the law could help manage the increasingly complex finances of his criminal enterprise. Soon, O'Hare's role was crucial in keeping Capone's operations running smoothly. He used his legal expertise to find loopholes, bribe officials, and ensure that Capone's illicit profits appeared legitimate on paper. His work was so effective that he became one of Capone's most trusted advisors, privy to the inner workings of the criminal empire. Capone was initially careless about reporting his income to the authorities. O'Hare recognized the danger in this approach and worked to create a system that would make Capone's income appear legitimate while minimizing his tax liability. The relationship between Capone and O'Hare was a mutual benefit. Capone provided O'Hare with a lucrative position and protection, while O'Hare's financial acumen helped keep Capone's empire running smoothly and initially

0: beyond the reach of the law. However, their partnership was not without its tensions. There were reportedly instances where O'Hare tried to counsel Capone against some of his more extreme actions, fearing they would draw unwanted attention from law enforcement. However, despite O'Hare's best efforts, the sheer scale of Capone's operations and the gangster's high profile eventually drew the attention of federal authorities. In 1929, President Herbert Hoover made it a priority to bring down Capone, and he dispatched a team of Treasury agents led by Elliot Ness to Chicago to investigate the gangster's activities. The investigation into Capone's finances put enormous pressure on O'Hare. He found himself in the difficult position of trying to maintain the facade of legitimacy around Capone's income while federal agents scrutinized every transaction. In the stress of this situation, O'Hare began to fear for his own future. He was intimately familiar with the details of Capone's financial operations. There were concerns within Capone's inner circle that O'Hare might be tempted to cooperate with the authorities to save himself. The turning point came in 1931, when Capone was indicted for 22 counts of tax evasion. The case against Capone was built largely on financial records and evidence of his lavish spending, areas that fell squarely within O'Hare's purview. As the trial approached, speculation grew about whether O'Hare would testify against his boss. Easy Eddie found himself increasingly conflicted. He dearly loved his son, Butch, and the weight of his criminal associations began to weigh heavily on his conscience. He started to question the example he was setting for his child and the legacy he would leave behind. So when Butch was about to graduate from high school and he told his father of his burning ambition to go to the U.S. Naval Academy at Annapolis in Maryland, Eddie O'Hare was faced with a difficult decision. Entry into the Naval Academy in Annapolis required a nomination from an official source, a U.S. representative or a U.S. senator in your district or state. Now, a St. Louis Post dispatch reporter, John Roger, was both a personal friend of Eddie O'Hare and the best buddy of one of the key people on the prosecution team. John Rogers knew that O'Hare desperately wanted to get his son into the U.S. Naval Academy. So Rogers first went to his friend on the Capone prosecution team and hatched a plan to get Butch into the Naval Academy if Eddie O'Hare would tell everything the federal agents wanted to know about Al Capone. And so all of a sudden, Easy Eddie found himself at a crossroads, torn between loyalty to his criminal connections and the love for his son and the possibility of a promising career for him. In a dramatic turn of events, O'Hare made the decision to cooperate with federal authorities. He began providing crucial information about Capone's operations, particularly details about the mob boss's tax evasion schemes. The investigation was led by Frank J. Wilson of the Intelligence Unit of the Bureau of Internal Revenue. Wilson and his team painstakingly built a case against Capone, tracking his spending and income over several years. The information O'Hare provided was pivotal in the successful prosecution of Al Capone on charges of tax evasion in 1931. The trial, which began in October of that year, was a media sensation. Capone, confident of acquittal, was shocked when the jury returned a guilty verdict on all 22 counts of income tax evasion. He was sentenced to 11 years in federal prison, effectively ending his 7-year reign as Chicago's crime king. He was fined $50,000 and charged for court costs, in addition to $215,000 plus interest on unpaid taxes. Easy Eddie's cooperation came at a great personal risk. He knew that betraying Capone could and would likely cost him his life. But he was driven by a desire to redeem himself in the eyes of his son and to do what he believed was right. His decision cleared the way for Butch to attend the Naval Academy, but it put a target on Eddie's back and marked the end of his criminal career. It also signed his death warrant in the eyes of his former associates. He received a note that read, "Capone is mad. He's enraged. He will kill you." A week before Al Capone was released from jail, on the afternoon of November 8, 1939, Eddie O'Hare left his office and got into his black 1939 Lincoln Coupe. He drove away from the Sportsman's Park racetrack, heading first north on Cicero and then northeast on Ogden toward downtown Chicago. As Eddie O'Hare approached the intersection of Ogden and Rockwell, a car roared up beside him and opened fire with repeated blasts of shotgun slugs, killing Eddie instantly. On November 16, 1939, the notorious gangster Al Capone was released from Alcatraz prison after serving 7 years, 6 months, and 15 days. He had paid all fines and back taxes owed to the government. The years in prison had left Capone mentally incapable of resuming his involvement in gangland politics, suffering from paresis, a neurological disorder caused by untreated syphilis. He had deteriorated significantly during his incarceration. Immediately upon his release, he entered a hospital in Baltimore to receive treatment for his brain condition. Following his medical care, Capone traveled to his estate on Palm Island in Biscayne Bay near Miami, Florida. In 1946, examinations by his personal physician and a Baltimore psychiatrist concluded that Capone's mental capacity had been reduced to that of a 12-year-old child. Capone spent the final years of his life in seclusion on his Florida estate, surrounded by his wife and immediate family. On January 25, 1947, at the age of 48, Capone passed away due to a stroke and subsequent pneumonia. In the end, Al Capone's life reads like a modern American tragedy, a tale of immense talent and opportunity squandered, of power achieved and then lost, of a man who rose from nothing to control a criminal empire, only to end his days as a physically and mentally broken invalid. His story continues to serve as a powerful reminder of the consequences of making poor choices. So, when it's all said and done, is there any hope for Al Capone or people like him who have made seriously wrong choices in their lives? It's an important question, because in a sense, and to some degree, we've all made serious mistakes in our lives and done things we regret. So, what does that mean regarding our eternal future and well-being? Well, the good news is there is hope, no matter what our past experience has been. Because you see, God's love is unconditional. He still loves us despite the mistakes we have made. That's the very heart of the Christian message. That's what the good news of Jesus is all about. And there's plenty of evidence in the Bible to demonstrate it. Consider, for example, the story of Manasseh. Just as Al Capone's life is a tale about the corrupting influence of misused power and regrettable choices, so is the story of Manasseh, king of Judah in the Bible. At the age of 12, Manasseh ascended to the throne. But unlike his father Hezekiah, who was known for his noble and upright behavior, Manasseh turned away from God and embarked on a path of darkness and tyranny. As Manasseh grew into adulthood, he plunged deeper into idolatry, witchcraft, sorcery, and divination. And then, in a horrifying act that epitomized his departure from God's ways, Manasseh even sacrificed his own son in a fire. As Manasseh's reign of terror intensified, it was marked by unprecedented violence and immorality, with innocent blood staining the streets of Jerusalem. Over his 55-year reign, the longest of any monarch of the kingdom, the Bible paints a grim picture of Manasseh's reign, stating that he led his nation and Jerusalem so far astray that they committed more evil than the pagan nations surrounding them. Despite repeated warnings from God, Manasseh continued to lead his kingdom into evil practices. Finally, divine retribution came in the form of the Assyrian army. The Assyrians, renowned for their military might and brutal conquests, invaded Judah. Manasseh was captured, humiliated with a hook placed through his nose and bronze shackles on his feet, and dragged off to Babylon. As he endured the grueling march to Babylon, stripped of his power and dignity, Manasseh reached his lowest point. And it was at this moment of utter despair that Manasseh humbled himself before the God of his fathers and prayed fervently. He turned to the God he had long rejected, humbling himself and seeking forgiveness. To the astonishment of many, God heard his plea and responded with an act of extraordinary and boundless mercy. Not only was Manasseh forgiven, but he was even restored to his throne in Jerusalem. The Bible record says, "And when he prayed to him, the Lord was moved by his entreaty and listened to his plea. So he brought him back to Jerusalem and to his kingdom." Then Manasseh knew that the Lord is God. Manasseh returned to Jerusalem a changed man, clearing the temple of idols, restoring proper worship, and urging his people to serve the Lord. Manasseh's personal reformation was complete. This story in the Bible serves as a powerful example of God's willingness to forgive even the most shocking and awful sins when genuine repentance occurs. It's a powerful testament to the possibility of redemption, no matter how far we may have strayed or separated ourselves from God. And that's true for all of us, even El Capone. And that's because God's mercy is so vast and his forgiveness so complete and unconditional. In fact, God's forgiveness is so all-encompassing that when he forgives, it's as if the sin or mistake never occurred. When God forgives, it's gone forever. Dear Heavenly Father, we thank you that we serve a God who loves us and cares for us with an unending and unconditional love. Please forgive us for the mistakes we have made, and please draw us close to you and grant us the inner peace and happiness that only you can provide. Please bless us and our families. In Jesus' name we pray. Amen.
1: The word that the Lord spake against Babylon and against the land of the Chaldeans by Jeremiah the prophet.
2: Declare ye among the nations, and publish, and set up a standard. Publish and conceal not. Say, Babylon is taken. Bel is confounded. Merodach is broken in pieces. Her idols are confounded. Her images are broken in pieces. For out of the north there cometh up a nation against her, which shall make her land desolate, and none shall dwell therein. They shall remove, they shall depart, both man and beast. In those days, and in that time, saith the Lord, the children of Israel shall come, they and the children of Judah together, going and weeping. They shall go and seek the Lord their God. They shall ask the way to Zion with their faces thitherward, saying,
3: Come, and let us join ourselves to the Lord in a perpetual covenant that shall not be forgotten.
2: My people have been lost sheep. Their shepherds have caused them to go astray. They have turned them away on the mountains. They have gone from mountain to hill. They have forgotten their resting place. All that found them have devoured them, and their adversaries said,
4: We offend not, because they have sinned against the Lord, the habitation of justice, even the Lord, the hope of their fathers.
2: Remove out of the midst of Babylon, and go forth out of the land of the Chaldeans, and be as the he-goats before the flocks. For lo, I will raise and cause to come up against Babylon an assembly of great nations from the north country, and they shall set themselves in array against her. From thence she shall be taken. Their arrow shall be as of a mighty expert man. None shall return in vain. And Chaldea shall be a spoil. All that spoil her shall be satisfied, saith the Lord. Because ye were glad, because ye rejoiced, O ye destroyers of mine heritage, because ye are grown fat as the heifer at grass and bellow as bulls, your mother shall be sore confounded. She that bare you shall be ashamed. Behold, the hindermost of the nation shall be a wilderness, a dry land, and a desert. Because of the wrath of the Lord it shall not be inhabited, but it shall be wholly desolate. Every one that goeth by Babylon shall be astonished and hiss at all her plagues. Put yourselves in array against Babylon round about. All ye that bend the bow, shoot at her. Spare no arrows, for she hath sinned against the Lord. Shout against her round about. She hath given her hand. Her foundations are fallen. Her walls are thrown down, for it is the vengeance of the Lord. Take vengeance upon her as she hath done. Do unto her. Cut off the sower from Babylon, and him that handleth the sickle in the time of harvest. For fear of the oppressing sword they shall turn every one to his people, and they shall flee every one to his own land. Israel is a scattered sheep. The lions have driven him away. First the king of Assyria hath devoured him, and last this Nebuchadrezzar king of Babylon hath broken his bones. Therefore, thus saith the Lord of hosts, the God of Israel, Behold, I will punish the king of Babylon and his land, as I have punished the king of Assyria. And I will bring Israel again to his habitation, and he shall feed on Carmel and Bashan, and his soul shall be satisfied upon Mount Ephraim and Gilead. In those days and in that time, saith the Lord, the iniquity of Israel shall be sought for, and there shall be none, and the sins of Judah, and they shall not be found. For I will pardon them whom I reserve. Go up against the land of Merathaim, even against it, and against the inhabitants of Pekod. Waste and utterly destroy after them, saith the Lord, and do according to all that I have commanded thee. A sound of battle is in the land, and of great destruction. How is the hammer of the whole earth cut asunder and broken? How is Babylon become a desolation among the nations? I have laid a snare for thee, and thou art also taken, O Babylon, and thou wast not aware. Thou art found, and also caught, because thou hast striven against the Lord. The Lord hath opened his armory, and hath brought forth the weapons of his indignation, for this is the work of the Lord God of hosts in the land of the Chaldeans. Come against her from the utmost border, open her storehouses, cast her up as heaps, and destroy her utterly. Let nothing of her be left. Slay all her bullocks. Let them go down to the slaughter. Woe unto them! For their day is come, the time of their visitation. The voice of them that flee and escape out of the land of Babylon, to declare in Zion the vengeance of the Lord our God, the vengeance of his temple. Call together the archers against Babylon. All ye that bend the bow, camp against it round about. Let none thereof escape. Recompense her according to her work, according to all that she hath done, do unto her. For she hath been proud against the Lord, against the Holy One of Israel. Therefore shall her young men fall in the streets, and all her men of war shall be cut off in that day, saith the Lord. Behold, I am against thee, O thou most proud, saith the Lord God of hosts. For thy day is come, the time that I will visit thee. And the most proud shall stumble and fall, and none shall raise him up. And I will kindle a fire in his cities, and it shall devour all round about him. Thus saith the Lord of hosts, the children of Israel and the children of Judah were oppressed together, and all that took them captives held them fast. They refused to let them go. Their Redeemer is strong. The Lord of hosts is his name. He shall thoroughly plead their cause, that he may give rest to the land and disquiet the inhabitants of Babylon. A sword is upon the Chaldean, saith the Lord, and upon the inhabitants of Babylon, and upon her princes, and upon her wise men. A sword is upon the liars, and they shall dote. A sword is upon her mighty men, and they shall be dismayed. A sword is upon their horses, and upon their chariots, and upon all the mingled people that are in the midst of her, and they shall become as women. A sword is upon her treasures, and they shall be robbed. A drought is upon her waters, and they shall be dried up. For it is a land of graven images, and they are mad upon their idols. Therefore the wild beasts of the desert with the wild beasts of the islands shall dwell there, and the owl shall dwell therein, and it shall be no more inhabited forever, neither shall it be dwelt in from generation to generation. As God overthrew Sodom and Gomorrah and the neighbor cities thereof, saith the Lord, so shall no man abide there, neither shall any son of man dwell therein. Behold, a people shall come from the north, and a great nation, and many kings shall be raised up from the coasts of the earth. They shall hold the bow and the lance. They are cruel and will not show mercy. Their voice shall roar like the sea, and they shall ride upon horses, every one put in array, like a man to the battle against thee, O daughter of Babylon. The king of Babylon hath heard the report of them, and his hands waxed feeble. Anguish took hold of him, and pangs as of a woman in travail. Behold, he shall come up like a lion from the swelling of Jordan unto the habitation of the strong. But I will make them suddenly run away from her. And who is a chosen man, that I may appoint over her? For who is like me? And who will appoint me the time? And who is that shepherd that will stand before me? Therefore, hear ye the counsel of the Lord, that he hath taken against Babylon, and his purposes that he hath purposed against the land of the Chaldeans. Surely the least of the flock shall draw them out. Surely he shall make their habitation desolate with them. At the noise of the taking of Babylon, the earth is moved, and the cry is heard among the nations.
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0: In Lamentations chapter 3, verses 21 through 23, Jeremiah writes, "Yet this I call to mind, and therefore I have hope. Because of the Lord's great love, we are not consumed, for his compassions never fail. They are new every morning. Great is your faithfulness." The Hebrew word for compassions here is rachamim, rooted in the idea of deep, tender mercy, like a mother's love for her child. It's not shallow pity, it's fierce, faithful, unrelenting love. And notice this, God's compassions are new every morning, not recycled, not still hanging around from yesterday, brand new mercies, every single sunrise. We tend to think we've used up all our chances, messed up one too many times, failed too hard too often, and so we imagine God's love as something that grows thin with use, like a worn-out sweater or a battery that runs down. But that's not who he is. His mercies are not limited by your failures. They are not dependent on your performance. They are rooted in his faithful character. Cultivating hope in the middle of despair starts with remembering this truth. You will never wake up to find God's love has expired. You will never open your eyes to a merciless morning. So, identify the place where you've been carrying shame or hopelessness. Hold it up to God. Then remind yourself, out loud if you need to, his mercy meets me here today. Fresh and full, and let the Spirit of God breathe hope into you. One brand new morning.
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2: Welcome back to Secrets Unsealed here in beautiful Hawaii. We're having a series entitled Silencing Satan, and my name is Pastor Cameron DeBazier from the Michigan Conference of Seventh-day Adventists, way up in the just south of the Arctic Circle, I'm pretty sure is where Michigan is located, but it's wonderful to be in this beautiful location and be here with you beautiful people today. We're going to continue our series, Silencing Satan, with a next presentation entitled Lucifer's Lemonade Stand. Lucifer's Lemonade Stand. Now, just to briefly review, in our last presentation, we noted that the questions that many people ask in this world about how can there be a good God and yet there's these bad results and bad world and wickedness if he's so powerful and so loving, and how is that possible? Well, the Bible is not silent on those issues. It specifically addresses the origin of evil, and God himself, through this text that we looked at, says he was not responsible for creating the devil or creating evil, but he is allowing it to continue so that all who could see what's going on could understand what's going on, so that God will not only be right, but he will be seen as right when this great controversy is drawn to a close. So it's a powerful theme that we're going to continue to explore in a message titled Lucifer's Lemonade Stand. But of course, before we do any study of God's Word, we always must begin with a word of prayer. So if you would please bow your heads with me. Dear Heavenly Father, again we thank you for another day of life. We thank you not only for this life, of course, but for the eternal life that is ours through faith in Christ Jesus. And now, Lord, we would ask in this time that you would send your Holy Spirit to be here with us, not just in a general way to fill this place, but to fill each one of us with wisdom from on high. Lord, let you be our instructor today as we search your word for truth. For we pray it all in confidence and in Jesus' name, amen. We'll continue our study and take a look at the book of Job. Job chapter 1, an Old Testament book that speaks to the issues that we were discussing in our first presentation. Job chapter 1. And it begins, of course, with verse 1, and the first five verses of the book of Job describe this individual, whom the book is named after, Job, as a righteous man. In fact, let's just read it through, verses 1 through 5. There was a man in the land of Uz whose name was Job. And that man was blameless and upright, and one who feared God and shunned evil. Obviously, he's living in this world after evil has been introduced, but he has not bought into the lies of Satan, and he is remaining faithful to God, and that makes him noteworthy. He goes on to describe his family life and his devotion to the Lord and to his children and his graciousness to his employees, but he was also a man of great wealth, and it gives us the scenario in the first five verses of Job about the individual Job. But then all of a sudden in verse 6, the frame changes very quickly. Job chapter 1 verse 6 takes us away from this earth into a special meeting in heaven. Job chapter 1 verse 6, now there was a day when the sons of God came to present themselves before the Lord, and Satan also came among them. Now, if you recall in our last presentation, we talked about how Christ's initial response to the iniquity in the heart of Lucifer was not to blot him out of existence, but to merely cast him out of heaven. He was cast to the earth, and his angels were cast out with him. And we saw how the rebel of heaven became the ruler of this world. But you'll notice now that now he is attending a meeting among the sons of God. What an interesting notion. Well, this also takes the Lord, not by surprise, but he notes this change. Verse 7, and the Lord said to Satan, from where do you come? There's two implications here. First of all, that he wasn't from there, because he was coming from somewhere else. He's been cast out. He's not from the courts of heaven anymore. It also implies that these other sons of God are coming from somewhere else. And it's almost as if to say, didn't I put you somewhere? But how is it that you're here? From where do you come? Now let's, before we dive into that, let's identify these sons of God a little bit. There's a lot of conjecture when the term sons of God is used. Even in the Christian world, there's some confusion about this topic, so we want to clarify this at the very beginning of our study. Notice that the sons of God, this is not talking about Jesus Christ, who is the Son of God, because that would be singular, capital S, right? But this is lowercase plural. These are the sons of God came to present themselves before the Lord, and Satan also came among them. Who are they? Who are these sons of God? Well, fascinatingly, if you go to the New Testament book of Luke, now you can leave a finger in Job, we'll absolutely be coming back to that book, but in Luke chapter 3, we find a genealogy of Jesus Christ going back not just to Abraham or to David, he goes all the way back to the very beginning of humanity's history. Luke chapter 3, and we'll start here in verse 36. We don't need to go all through the lineage because it would take a little too long and I wouldn't pronounce the names correctly anyway, but you'll get the gist of what we're doing here. Luke chapter 3, we'll begin with verse 36, and you'll probably recognize some of these names as we go backward in the history of Jesus to the beginning. The son of Canaan, the son of Arphaxad, the son of Shem, the son of Noah, who of course was the son of Lamech, verse 37, who in turn was the son of Methuselah, the son of Enoch, the son of Jared, the son of Mahalalel, the son of Canaan, the son of Enosh, the son of Seth, now watch closely, the son of Adam, and Adam in turn, it says, was the son of God. Now, obviously, Adam was not procreated. He was created by the Lord Jesus Christ himself. In the beginning, God created the heavens and the earth, and it said, let us make man in our image. And man was brought into existence by the word of the Lord and by the power of his creative ability. But in that, the Bible declares him to be the son of someone, but the son of God. Now, you recall that the meeting in Job was with the sons of God. Now, when Adam was brought forth from the Creator's hand, he was given a particular responsibility, as noted in our previous sermon, to have dominion over this world. He was the rightful ruler of this world. As long as he remained obedient to God and his commands, he had dominion over this place. And that Son of God designation seems to be denoting faithfulness to God, right? You can see another example of this in the book of Genesis. If you go the other way in the Bible, to the very beginning, when it talks about the two contrasting people groups just prior to the flood, in Genesis chapter 6, we see this distinction where the sons of God are those faithful to God, the loyal. It says, Genesis chapter 6, verse 1, "Now it came to pass, when men begin to multiply on the face of the earth, and daughters were born to them, that the sons of God saw that the daughters of men were beautiful, and they took wives for themselves of all whom they chose." Now that's interesting, whether you have the sons of God, and what was the result of the mingling with the daughters of men? We see in verse 5, "Then the Lord saw that the wickedness of man was great in the earth, and that every intent of the thoughts of his heart was only evil continually." So, as the sons of God, those faithful, begin to intermingle and intermarry with the wicked descendants, then the world was not improved because of that alliance. It was actually brought down. Brought down so low that the Lord needed to destroy the world with the flood. But the designation Son of God is a created being who is faithful to God. And here in Job chapter 1, where we begin,

says, again, there was a day when the sons of God came to present themselves before the Lord. And I don't know what your picture of heaven has been like, but for most people, I believe they think that heaven is, you know, kind of divine anarchy. That you're just given all the powers in the world, longevity and all health, and you can just do anything that you want. There's no schedules, you just live by... No. Apparently, there are schedules and appointed times. And apparently, dare I say it, there are committees in heaven. And all right, somebody of you might be saying, well, then I don't even want to go. But the Lord works in an organized manner, and he has an appointed time when he meets with these sons of God and deliberates with them. Now, does the Lord need our counsel for any? No. But he brings his creation into his wisdom so that they can understand his mind and his heart. What a wonderful thing. And here we go back to Job chapter 1, verse 6. Now there was a day when the sons of God, that is those loyal, created beings, came to present themselves before the Lord. And then it adds, and Satan also came among them. Verse 7, and the Lord said to Satan, from where do you come? Which also, by the way, strongly implies that these other sons of God have had to come from somewhere. Notice that they came to present themselves before the Lord. They traveled to get there. So all of them come, likely representing, as Adam would have, the earth, other parts of God's created universe. And there they are assembled for their regular meeting. And this day, Satan also came among them. And the Lord said to Satan, from where do you come? So Satan answered the Lord, and look carefully at his response. From going to and fro on the what? The earth. And from walking back and forth on it. Notice he does not more moderately say, I'm coming from the earth. He says, I'm coming from walking up and down, back and forth. He's claiming rulership of this world, is he not? He's claiming to represent all of this planet, all of its inhabitants, who, my friend, should have been at this meeting as the Son of God from the earth? Adam. The Bible says so in Luke chapter 3, verse 38. He was the Son of God who was given dominion over this planet. But as we saw in our previous message, through rebellion, Satan became the ruler of this world. And now at this meeting of the sons of God, Satan comes in claiming not only to be from the earth, but from walking back and forth, going to and fro on the earth and from walking back and forth on it. But then the dialogue continues, verse 8. Then the Lord said to Satan, have you considered my servant Job? Now that's a very important question. He asks him, have you considered? And again, what is the synonym for consider? Think about, noticed, pondered. Have you mulled over the fact that though you claim to be running the whole earth, that amongst your people, there's my Job? Have you considered my servant Job? And he goes on to describe Job as that there is none like him on the earth. Apparently there weren't many loyal, but there was at least one, right? He goes on to say that there is none like him on the earth, a blameless and upright man, one who fears God and shuns evil. Now, the pulpit is not for political speeches. Amen? Amen. So I'm not here to get into any kind of debates about politics or campaigning or anything like that. Let me say that very clearly. But in our modern society, that political campaigns and political office, regardless of what country or territory you're from, are often contentious issues. And if someone has the approval of even, say, half of the people in their territory, that's pretty strong. If you're elected with 60% approval, oh, that's huge. It's unthinkable to have 70% or higher. But here, notice that apparently Satan, claiming to be the ruler of this world, has the allegiance of almost every single person on the planet. But the Lord doesn't stop there. And Satan isn't satisfied either, just saying, well, I've got most people's. No, don't worry about that old Job. I've got almost everybody. No.
The Lord brings out this one man.

man. So there is none like him on the earth, one who fears God and shuns evil. Though everyone apparently has turned away, did you know there's at least one who still loves me more than you? Now again, Satan could have just said, oh, it's one, it's on, in the big scheme, it's just a statistical anomaly. He could round them off as a decimal point. Don't worry about it. But God knows that this is a big deal to Satan. This is a very big deal. It's a very sensitive nerve. Because watch what happens. Look at the devil's response. So Satan answered the Lord and says, does Job fear God for nothing? Pause right here. Does Satan acknowledge or at least consent to the fact that Job is faithful to God? Yes. But he gives a motive for that faithfulness. He can't deny Job's faithfulness. Sure, all right, he's a blameless and upright man. He fears God and shuns evil. But why does he fear God and shun evil? You don't think he's doing it for nothing. You don't mean he's going to do it for free. And then he goes on. Have you, verse 10, not made a hedge around him and around his household and around all that he has on every side? You have blessed the work of his hands, and his possessions have increased in the land. Notice what he's saying here. Of course he's faithful to you. You pay him. You know, that's what we would call bribery or fraud or, well, in this day and age, just politics as usual, right? But here, this is a very big deal. There's that singular holdout against the regime of Satan, and Satan says, you don't think he means it. The only reason he's loyal is because you're paying him off. You bought him. So he proposes a deal. Verse 11, but now stretch out your hand and touch all that he has, and he will surely curse you to your face. So if you take away all the goodies and treats and blessings as his wealth and his family, his reputation, his health, all of these different things, you take all of that away, and you strip it down to the brass tacks, the man-on-man, bare-bones principles, he will curse you to your face, and I imagine he added, just like I do. By the way, I'm guessing that this is where things got really awkward in the meeting. As we would say in the South, them's fighting words, right? But notice the Lord's almost unbelievable response to these audacious words. And the Lord said to Satan, verse 12, behold, all that he has is in your power. Only do not lay a hand on his person. So, Satan went out from the presence of the Lord, and the rest of chapter 1 describes how Job had the single worst day of his life. Immediately, Satan takes up God's allowance and starts pulling away from him his most treasured things. Now, he's not allowed to touch his body, his health, his person, but the things in his possession, in his household, are given into Satan's hands to test Job. Now, could God in this moment, because this is well into earth's history at some point, clearly there is righteous and there is wicked, there are ample evidence, people have died in earth's history by this point, could he have not pointed to Satan and just obliterated his arguments by saying, look at what you've done in this world. Look at all the war and the disaster, the famine, the disease, the plague, the rebellion has wrought. But you know, Satan could have turned that around. Had all humanity sinned at this point? Yes. Does the Bible not say all have sinned and come short of the glory of God? And does the Bible not also say that the wages of sin is what? Death?
So when Satan brings about destruction and disease or war or plague or pestilence or murderous, whatever the thing is, even just the ravages of time and age, could not Satan say, look, this whole idea of obedience versus disobedience, that was your idea to start with. And it's your law that says the wages of sin is death. When I lead these people to kill each other, or I send disease, or I harm them, I'm just revealing to the onlooking universe your true character. God could have pointed to Satan's work of cruelty and destruction on the earth as evidence that he wasn't to be trusted. But that would not have been sufficient. In fact, as we just noted, it could have even strengthened Satan's case. Because all humans have sinned, Satan could claim that it is God's law that requires sinners to die. His killing of people merely showed the universe God's law in practice. Satan's own evil could be spun as a revelation of God's true character. So we need to study this a little bit more deeply. Why would God allow this contest to unfold instead of just stopping it right there? Why would he? And this must be important because, by the way, people died as a result of this test. What is God doing? How is the wisdom of God seen here? Let's go back to one of our texts from our previous message, Ezekiel chapter 28. Where it describes the fall of Lucifer and his expulsion from the courts of heaven. Ezekiel chapter 28. We'll start with verse 16 again. It says, by the abundance of your trading, you became filled with violence. And notice where? Within. And you sinned. Therefore, I cast you as a profane thing out of the mountain of God. I destroyed you, O covering cherub, from the midst of the fiery stones. Now, it's interesting. We talk here, and we're going to see, it talks about trading and trapping. Notice verse 16. By the abundance of your trading? It's almost in commercial terms, like he was bartering, buying, selling, trading a commodity of some sort. He was in some sort of enterprise, a commercial thing. What is he doing? Trading. But you notice in verse 18, it comes back to the same idea. Verse 18, you defiled your sanctuaries by the multitude of your iniquities. And what are those iniquities? By the iniquity of your trading. There it is again. Therefore, I brought fire from your midst. It devoured you. I turned you to ashes in the sight of the earth, on the earth, in the sight of all who saw you. Friends, was Lucifer cast out of heaven for selling something? Well, yes, actually he was. He was selling something. Now, the word that is there translated trading, or in the King James, traffic, is actually only used in this way, in this passage, okay? But the root word, the Hebrew root word of that same word here translated traffic, is translated in other terms that make it understand us, help us understand what he was trading, what was he peddling, what was Satan, did Satan literally set up a lemonade stand in heaven? Was he involved in some commercial trade or traffic? Let's find out. Stay in Ezekiel and go back to chapter 22. Ezekiel chapter 22, and we'll find the same root word of trading in the Hebrew translated another way. Ezekiel chapter 22, verse 9. Notice very carefully, it says, in you are men who slander to cause bloodshed. Slander. Now, slander means to smear someone's good name with false accusation, correct? That's the same root word as the trading or the traffic of Ezekiel 28. In fact, let's find another example. Let's go farther back to the book of Leviticus. Genesis, Exodus, Leviticus, the third book of the Bible. Leviticus chapter 19 and verse 16 finds that same Hebrew root word translated into English
with just a little bit of a different twist, and you can see what we're talking about. Leviticus chapter 19, verse 16 says, "You shall not go about as a talebearer among your people, nor shall you take a stand against the life of your neighbor. I am the Lord." Going about as a talebearer, if you have someone who tells tall tales, does that imply that they're going around telling the truth? No, it means they're telling things that are not true. They're falsehoods. They're lies, basically. And if someone is slandering someone, they're not promoting them, they're not endorsing them, they're knocking them down by saying things about them that are not factually accurate. This is the trading and traffic in which Lucifer was engaged in the courts of heaven. Go to the New Testament, John chapter 8. Jesus has an interaction with the religious leaders of his day, those who, though claiming to be of God, were aiming to put the Son of God to death. John chapter 8. If you start in verse 37, we'll give it a little bit of context. John chapter 8 and verse 37, Jesus is speaking again to these religious leaders who are not following the will of God. And he says to them, "I know that you are Abraham's descendants, but you seek to kill me because my word has no place in you. I speak what I've seen with my father, and you do what you've seen with your father." Now, he already acknowledged the people he's speaking to are biologically the descendants of Abraham, right? They're children of Abraham, but spiritually speaking, they take after a different father. Verse 38, they didn't like the implication. They answered and said to him, "Abraham is our father." And then Jesus said to them very plainly, Jesus said to them, "If you were Abraham's children, you would do the works of Abraham." So note he's talking about in the way that you do things, you might have the DNA of Abraham, but you have the character of a different father, right? He goes on to explain in verse 40, "But now you seek to kill me, a man who told you the truth, which I heard from God. Abraham did not do this." I love that implication. Every time I spoke with Abraham, never once did he try to kill me. But every time I talk to you, you seek to kill me. He goes on, verse 41, "You do the deeds of your father." They said to him, "We were not born of fornication. We have one father, God." Now they're taking it beyond Abraham. They're saying, "We claim to be the spiritual inheritors of the legacy of God. We are his children." Jesus said to them, verse 42, "If God were your father, you would love me, for I proceeded forth and came from God. Nor have I come of myself, but he sent me." Then he breaks down what's really going on. "Why do you not understand my speech? Because you're not able to listen to my word. You are of your father, the whom? The devil. And the desires of your father you want to do." Now, what are those desires? He was a murderer from the beginning. Well, let's pause right there. Does that mean in the war in heaven that we looked at before in Revelation chapter 12, verses 7 through 9, where it says, "And there was war in heaven, Michael and his angels fought against the dragon, and the dragon and his angels fought." Does that mean that there was murder and slaying of angelic hosts in the courts of heaven? No. But remember what Isaiah and Ezekiel talked about, all of the rebellion and even violence? It was within him. How does that make you a murderer, by the way? Well, Jesus himself explained what murder is, did he not? In Matthew chapter 5, in the Sermon on the Mount, said, "You have heard it said, you shall not murder, but I say to you." And he talks about how murder actually begins where? In the heart, in the motive. If you have anger against your brother without cause, you're stirring up that fomenting in yourself. That's murder. And Christ says from the very beginning, Satan was a murderer, and then he goes on, "and does not stand in the truth because there is no truth in him. When he speaks a lie, he speaks from his own resources, for he is a liar and the father of it." What is it? Lying, right? Satan not only tells lies, he's the father of lies. He's the one who invented the whole notion of not telling the truth.
Now think about what a radical concept that is. All throughout the history of the universe, until Satan's rebellion, and no one had ever not told the truth. When someone was talking, they were always saying what was true. Now, could Satan, in the courts of heaven, have gone up against God and said, all right, put up your dukes. Let me unleash this violence again. No. What would have happened? That was easy. Flick. The Bible says there's only one thing that we know of that God cannot do. The Bible explicitly tells us there's one thing God not just does not do, but cannot do. And that is lie. Satan had one advantage or one tool that could be possibly effective in his war against God. It was words. And he could tell lies. And he could slander. And he could talebear. And he could peddle, sell, trade around the courts of heaven falsehoods about God and his law, his character. Fascinating. Now, I'm not going to say when you're accused of being a liar, because I don't want to assume any negative things about you, but if, let's say, you were ever accused of being a liar, if someone ever came up to you and said, you have told false, you are a liar, my friend, you know what you can't say in response to that accusation? The one thing that definitively will not work in response to the accusation, you are a liar, is the simple phrase, no, I'm not. You know why? Because that is what a liar would say. Is it true? Yeah. So if someone says, you're a liar, you're going to say, no, I'm not. They're going to say, yes, you are. And you know what you're going to come back with? No, I'm not. And they're going to try to, you're going to hype up, you're going to get upset about it. You're going to say, I really, really am not. I promise, I double promise, I super duper promise that I am not telling a lie. And they're going to say, yes, you are, liar. And they're going to say, oh, you're just digging a deeper hole for yourself. You know. And you could be telling the truth, but because of the nature of the accusation, telling the truth is not sufficient. This is the predicament that God found himself in when dealing with his adversary, the devil, who is the father of lies. That a proclamation of the truth was insufficient. What was necessary to combat the accusations of Satan was not just a proclamation of the truth, he needed a demonstration of the truth. He needed everyone to see what truth really is. Which is exactly what the Bible says is why Jesus came to this earth. Go to 1 John chapter 3. 1 John chapter 3. There in this pastoral letter, the Apostle John explains one of the primary reasons for Christ's incarnation. Verse 8, he explains, he who sins is of the devil, right? This is exactly what Jesus was saying in John chapter 8, you are of your father the devil, right? He who sins is of the devil, for the devil has sinned from when? From the beginning. Now we think of typically in the beginning, we're talking about the beginning of our world or the creation of this planet. But what we're talking about here is not the beginning of us, but the beginning of sin itself. And from the very beginning, Satan has sinned. He, in fact, is the beginning of sin. He has sinned from the beginning, and then it adds this sentence, for this purpose, the Son of God was manifested that he might destroy the works of the devil. It was for this purpose, that beginning of sin, the father of lies, it was for that purpose that the Son of God was manifested that he might destroy the works of the devil. How do you destroy a railing accusation against your authenticity, your credibility, your very character?
You can't just proclaim the truth. God could stand on a mountaintop and say, I am true. I am self-sacrificing. I am love. And Satan would say, no, you're not. No, you're not. No, you're not. Now, I don't like the phrase devil's advocate because I don't think he needs any advocates, but from Satan's perspective, you could almost imagine his line of argumentation in trafficking these slanderous lies around the courts of heaven. You can imagine that maybe in conversation with one of so many million loyal angels, he joins in, oh yeah, it was a wonderful day today. Have you ever noticed every day is great here? The sun, it's like living in Hawaii. Every day is perfect, right? Every day is paradise. Everyone is harmonious and happy, and that, oh, the song service this morning was wonderful. And then he might just interject the smallest little thing, like, you know, I was thinking about it. Did you ever notice that every single, without deviation, every single song we sing is in honor to God? Isn't that weird? Anyway, neither here nor there. I'll just pat. And he slides a little thought in there. Maybe on another occasion, he's like, have you ever noticed that all of the rules here are made by one? This is a great place, don't get me wrong, but I mean, everything seems to really revolve around what, it's like it, the whole thing exists for his. Well, what about you? And I mean, what about little old me? And he takes the character, the name of God, and begins to slanderously smear it. By the way, the pen of inspiration also tells us how his conversation went. He would plant those seeds of doubt into some people's minds, some angel minds. Then he would leave, come back later and find those same people discussing what he had implanted in their minds. And then he would say, oh, that's a really neat idea. And he would build up on it and then say, like, I heard it from this guy. And I heard, taking himself out of the mix. So he would start it in, watch it go, and then come back around and be like, oh, what a cool thing. Oh, yeah. And then he could say, look, everybody's talking about it. And at some point, a proclamation even of the truth is insufficient. What is required is a demonstration. Notice the prophet Isaiah in speaking of the coming of Jesus. Isaiah chapter 56, pointing forward to the coming of the Messiah, uses interesting language here in verse 1. Isaiah chapter 56 in verse 1. Thus says the Lord, keep justice and do righteousness, for my salvation is about to come. And my righteousness to be, what? Revealed. What does it mean to reveal something? It means to expose something. Does it mean that my righteousness is going to be created or brought forth? No. Was God righteous before Jesus Christ came in the flesh and died as our sacrifice? Of course he was righteous. He's been righteous all along. But apparently that righteousness needed to be revealed as though it had been obscured by something. That there was a mist, there was a fog, there was a lack of clarity there. And God needed to sweep that away and show his righteousness. Though he had been righteous all along. In fact, go to the New Testament. The Apostle Paul concurs completely. Go to Romans chapter 1. Romans chapter 1. Starting with verse 16, this seems to be the theme passage of the book of Romans. The Apostle Paul says it this way, Romans chapter 1, verse 16, for I am not ashamed of the gospel of Christ, for it is the power of God to salvation for everyone who believes, for the Jew first and also for the Greek, for in it, now pause right there, what is it? It is a modifier, or it's referring to, it's a preposition for, the gospel of Jesus Christ. The gospel of Jesus Christ, by the way, is Jesus Christ. He is the good news. He is the message. He is the word, right? But in Jesus Christ, the good news of Jesus Christ,
In it, the righteousness of God is what? Revealed. In Christ, we see God's righteousness on full display. Amen? For in it, the righteousness of God is revealed from faith to faith, as it is written, the just shall live by faith. So Paul understood that the ministry of Jesus was a revelation of God's character, His righteousness. That's what exactly and Isaiah anticipated the Messiah to do, would reveal the righteousness of God, as though it had been obscured by something, which of course it had, by the trading, the traffic, the peddling, the lemonade, if you will, that Satan was having everyone sip. Say in the New Testament, let's go to the book of Hebrews. Hebrews chapter 4. Notice what it says about this Jesus Christ. Verse 14, seeing then that we have a great high priest who has passed through the heavens, Jesus the Son of God, let us hold fast our confession. Verse 15, for we do not have a high priest who cannot sympathize with our weaknesses, but was in all points tempted as we are, yet without what? Sin. What made Christ, apart from the great creator-creation gulf that is inestimable, aside from that gulf, what made Christ different than us? It wasn't that he didn't face temptation. He didn't live in some holy insulated bubble where he was immune from all the, you know, vicissitudes of this earthly existence. No, he had all of that. But what did he do different? He never once sinned. He never once gave in to the temptations of Satan, the discouragements of Satan, the distractions of Satan. He always held fast his loyalty to the Father. And friends, loyalty is always expressed in obedience. Never once did he deviate from that straight line of allegiance, loyalty, fidelity to God. Therefore, by the way, that helps us. Verse 16, let us therefore come boldly to the throne of grace that we may obtain mercy and find grace to help in time of need. Isn't it a powerful promise that we have one in the very throne room of heaven who has been where we've been, who has felt what we've felt, who has walked where we've walked, has faced discouragement, deprivation, distraction, temptation, yet has overcome it all and never one time gave in to the lies of Satan. He wasn't buying what Satan was selling. And as a result, friends, we have a friend in high places. What a wonderful thing. Go back in the same book, Hebrews. Let's go back to chapter 2. Hebrews chapter 2. Speaking of this ministry that Christ has, unique from all others. Distinct from the angels, distinct from every other power in the universe, Christ has a ministry. And it says in verse 14 of Hebrews chapter 2, inasmuch then as the children have partaken of flesh and blood, he himself likewise shared in what? In the same. He came here to be with us. Why? That through death he might destroy him who had the power of death, that is, the devil. Notice that it's through the death of Jesus Christ that the devil was destroyed. 1 John chapter 3, verse 8, remember what it said? For this purpose, the Son of Man, the Son of God was manifested that he might destroy the works of the devil. And how was it? It was through a life of obedience and a self-sacrificing substitutionary death. It goes on. He might destroy him who had the power of death, that is the devil, and release those who through fear of death were all their lifetime subject to bondage. For indeed, he does not give aid to angels, but he gives aid to the seed of Abraham. Therefore, in all things he had to be made like his brethren, that he might be a merciful and faithful high priest in things pertaining to God, to make propitiation for the sins of the people. For in that he himself has suffered, being tempted, he is able to aid those who are tempted. Praise the Lord for Jesus Christ as our intercessor in the courts of heaven. Amen? It's a wonderful ministry. It's a unique ministry. Christ is all in all. Now, if you go to John chapter 12, Jesus himself would speak about this fact, his purpose,
his aim and objective. John chapter 12. As we mentioned earlier, there are three different occasions, John chapter 12, John chapter 14, and John chapter 16, where Jesus Christ himself acknowledges and refers to Satan as the ruler of this world. But he isn't ruler by creation, and he wasn't established by God, but he usurped the power, it was delivered to him, and now he runs this place as his own. But notice how Jesus was going to combat that rulership of Satan. John chapter 12, verse 31. Jesus, coming to the end of his ministry, looks forward to his death on the cross with these words, "Now is the judgment of this world. Now the ruler of this world will be cast out." Let's break down what we've just read here. First of all, it says, "Now is the judgment of this world." Does that mean that there is no end time judgment, that the judgment occurred at the cross? No. How do we know that for sure? Because Christ clarifies it in the statement right next to it. He says, "Now is the judgment of the world," and what he means by that is now the ruler of this world, specifically targeting Satan, will be, what are our two words? Cast out. Now that should give you pause. Hasn't Satan been cast out already? Long before this. Didn't we read in Revelation chapter 12, verses 7 through 9, that there was war in heaven, and how that serpent of old called the devil and Satan was cast to the earth? He was cast out. Did not Isaiah 14 say the same thing? Did not Ezekiel 28 tell us the same thing, that he was cast out, from our perspective, some 6,000 years ago? 4,000 years before Jesus would die on the cross. So what does Jesus mean? Now is the judgment of this world. Now the ruler of this world will be cast out. What does he mean? What is the now that he's referring to? Let's keep reading. "And I, if I am lifted up from the earth, will draw all peoples to myself." This he said, signifying by what death he would die. Somehow, the death of Jesus cast Satan out again. Clearly, he had been cast out from his position of leadership. He was cast out of the courts of heaven. He was removed from that place. But even 4,000 years later, there was still a casting out to do. You can imagine, after all the lies and all the slander, after all the blasphemous, heretical denunciation of the name and character of God, both in heaven and on the earth, and how we've studied the proclamation of the truth was insufficient. What was needed was a demonstration of righteousness. Christ said, "That's going to happen when I go to Calvary." And when Jesus took the sin of the world upon him in Gethsemane and marched by force up those steps to Golgotha, to the hill of Calvary, and he was sinless. Because remember, with all the other deaths that have ever occurred in the world, couldn't Satan say, "Look, the wages of sin is death"? But how was that different for Christ? He never sinned once. There was no even hint of a possibility, a rationalization or a justification for the death of Jesus. There's nothing Satan could say if he were to kill Christ that would win over any sympathy. When Jesus went to Calvary sinless, there was no reason whatsoever that he should die. Yet he went. And he submitted himself to the torture and ridicule and humiliation of those sinful men who were those sons of their father. And all of that envy and jealousy and violence that had been pent up in the heart of Lucifer was finally unleashed upon the sinless Son of God. And friends, when Christ stretched out his hand and laid down his life and proclaimed, "It is finished," the onlooking universe saw two things.
for the very first time. One, they saw the true character of the enemy of God. They saw Satan's heart revealed. There was no possible reason that this was a good idea. There was nothing you could say that would justify that action. He had murdered the very Son of God. That in fact, he was the one who was selfish. He would take for himself everything, including the very life of God, were it possible. But on the other hand, for the very first time, the universe got to see on full display, not just in theory, but in practice, that God is love. That self-sacrificing, selfless condescension to man and his weakness, and giving of himself for their redemption, was seen. In The Desire of Ages, page 761, we read these powerful words, speaking about the moment that Jesus died on the cross. She writes, "Could one sin have been found in Christ? Had he in one particular yielded to Satan to escape the terrible torture, the enemy of God and man would have triumphed." So even at the last moment, if Christ would have uttered one disparaging word, uttered one doubt, and had one break of the temper, nothing, it would have been over, and Satan would have won. But she goes on, "Christ bowed his head and died, but he held fast his faith and his submission to God." Now, interestingly, if you were to describe the death of Jesus and give a biblical verse that could go along with that description, you might be tempted to go to, I don't know, one of the four Gospels, Matthew, Mark, Luke, or John, or maybe something from the writing of Paul, who determined to know nothing but Christ and him crucified. But you know where Sister White goes? She goes to the book of Revelation, chapter 12, and verse 10. Now look again, Revelation chapter 12. We've already read 7 through 9, but I want to draw your attention to that context again. Revelation chapter 12, verse 7, the first casting out of Satan. "And the war broke out in heaven. Michael and his angels fought with the dragon, and the dragon and his angels fought, but they did not prevail, nor was a place found for them in heaven any longer. So the great dragon was cast out, that serpent of old called the devil and Satan, who deceives the whole world. He was cast to the earth, and his angels were cast out with him." And then look at verse 10. "Then I heard a loud voice saying in heaven, 'Now salvation and strength and the kingdom of our God and the power of his Christ have come, for the accuser of our brethren, who accused them before our God day and night, has been cast down.'" And it would be easy to read that and think, oh, that's just another poetic way of saying he was cast out of heaven. But no, friends, there is a 4,000-year gap between verse 9 and verse 10. In verse 9, Satan is cast out of the courts of heaven, but what was he cast out of in verse 10? Sister White applies Revelation chapter 12, verse 10 to Jesus' death on the cross. "Now," she writes, "is come salvation and strength in the kingdom of our God and the power of his Christ. For the accuser of our brethren is cast down, which he accused them before our God day and night." What does she mean by this, applying Revelation 12, 10 to Jesus' death on the cross? Well, listen carefully. Satan saw that his disguise was torn away. His administration was laid open before the unfallen angels and before the heavenly universe. He had revealed himself as a murderer. By shedding the blood of the Son of God, he had uprooted himself from the sympathies of the heavenly beings. When I first read that, I was kind of taken aback. You mean to tell me that there were heavenly beings who had some level of sympathy for Satan even 4,000 years after he was cast out? Yes. Why? Because he's a very good liar. And they remain loyal to God, but they still have some questions. Remember back in that book of Job we studied earlier in this message?
When God was saying this one thing and Satan would answer back, you know what's fascinating is what the sons of God say. Not one word. Now, they're still loyal. They're still faithful. They're still the sons of God. But it's like they're saying, Lord, we're with you, but he's making some very compelling points. Let's at least hear him out. And what if Christ were to just strike him dead in that moment? It would seem like a cover-up. It would actually validate and verify the very argument Satan was making. So he had to let it play out. And instead of a mere proclamation, Christ came to be the revelation of the character of God. By shedding the blood of the Son of God, he had uprooted himself from the sympathies of heavenly beings. Watch this and think about Job chapter 1. Henceforth, his work was restricted. Whatever attitude he might assume, he could no longer await the angels as they came from the heavenly courts and before them accuse Christ's brethren of being clothed with the garments of blackness and the defilement of sin. The last link of sympathy between Satan and the heavenly world was broken. Now notice why he can't come there anymore. Is it because God now forces him out? Nope. His work was restricted because no one was listening to his arguments anymore. They weren't buying what he was selling. Christ didn't have to put a flaming sword or build a wall. The other sons of God, the inhabitants of the heavenly realms, those angels of glory, were no longer interested in even hearing whatever lies he might spew because they've seen Jesus. They've seen Jesus. Signs of the Times, December 30, 1889. Listen to this powerful statement. The angels ascribe honor and glory to Christ, for even they are not secure except by looking to the sufferings of the Son of God. It was through the efficacy of the cross that the angels of heaven are guarded from apostasy. Without the cross, they would be no more secure against evil than were the angels before the fall of Satan. Angelic perfection failed in heaven. Human perfection failed in Eden, the paradise of bliss. All who wish for security in earth and heaven must look to the Lamb of God. The plan of salvation, making manifest the justice and love of God, provides an eternal safeguard against defection in unfallen worlds, as well as among those who shall be redeemed by the blood of the Lamb. Our only hope is perfect trust in the blood of Him who can save to the uttermost all that come unto God by Him. The angels need the sacrifice of Jesus too. Not to redeem them from sin, but to keep them from sin. What a powerful God we serve that He would reveal His own character in the sinless sacrifice of Jesus. Amen.

0: Welcome to My Story, where we highlight your testimony's encounter with our sweet Savior. In John 8:36, Jesus makes a wonderful statement of victory. He says, "So, if the Son sets you free, you will be free indeed." When you understand what Christ has freed you from, it sets the stage for you to live in what Christ has freed you to. Beloved listener, my prayer is as you listen to these testimonies, it will encourage you to seek the same freedom as our brothers and sisters in Christ. The Apostle Paul says in Galatians 5:1, "It is for freedom that Christ has set us free. Stand firm and do not let yourselves be burdened again by the yoke of slavery." 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
1: In my school, my chemistry teacher was my inspiration. Because when I looked into his life, he achieved many things after facing a lot of struggles and difficulties. He looked as a more satisfied person in the world. I did my schooling till higher secondary. In our village, I am the first girl came out of the district for higher studies. So I started having goals and running behind the success. And I felt that that achievement can alone give me a more satisfaction in this life. And I have no friends because I thought friends will destroy my studies. Then I started my college in Chennai. There I stayed in hostel. That's the time I realized that there is loneliness in me because I don't know how to relate with people because I don't have friends in my life. One day, I received a phone call from my mom. She told that my chemistry teacher attempted suicide. It shattered me and loaded me with a lot of questions. If my chemistry teacher attempted suicide, what can be done in life to attain a true satisfaction? That's the main question I had. While I was battling with all these questions, my senior invited me for a New Year program. I didn't realize that's the place where I could find all the answers to my questions. I found that true satisfaction can be attained only by living a life that Jesus Christ wants me to live. That's the day I committed my life to God. It's been 4 years since I committed my life to Christ. I find a true satisfaction in Jesus alone. My name is Janita and this is my story.
0: 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Psalms 66 verse 16 says, "Come and hear, all you who fear God, and I will tell what he has done for my soul." Never underestimate the power of your testimony, your encounter with God, and what role he has played throughout your life. May God bless you and utterly satisfy your heart with himself. 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

0: is an argument for what some call microevolution. There are micro variations in the species, and species do have the ability to adapt to its changing habitats. There are many kinds of finches, but a finch is still a bird. There are many kinds of fishes, but there are still fish. Birds can learn to swim and fishes can learn to fly, but we do not see in reality, neither in the fossil record, fishes becoming birds and birds becoming iguanas and iguanas evolving into a totally different species. Adaptation and variation within the species is simply the creativity of the intelligent designer on full display. And we see this not only in the animals, we see it in us. Each one of us are part of the human race. It is just one race, one species, and yet we come in many colors, textures, flavors, languages, and cultures. Each of us different and unique, with the God-given ability to grow, adapt, and change to the environment and the circumstances.
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3: Well, hello and welcome to another hour of Gospel Radio Favorites. I'm Brian Crow. Let's begin with our encouraging verse of the day found in Galatians chapter 5, verse 13. You, my brothers and sisters, were called to be free, but do not use your freedom to indulge the flesh. Rather, serve one another humbly in love. Galatians chapter 5, verse 13. We've got some great music on the way, like this one at Sunday Drive. Mountains are made to climb. You're hearing it first right here on Gospel Radio Favorites.

Hey friends, did y'all see that last joke that Brian posted on social media? It hurt to read it. I'm just kidding. This is David with Heart to Heart, and what I'm not kidding about is Brian's getting ready to play our latest single on Gospel Radio Favorites. If you like it, ask him to play it again later. Maybe it'll keep him from posting some of those corny jokes. God bless.

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3: Heart to Heart right there. Come on over. Before that, Brian, Free and Assurance. Everything He Forgets. And yes, this is a first time play. The Right Road Quartet, Muddy, Mississippi.

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You know, godly servants are all around us, but sadly, we often take them for granted. It's a tragedy that we need to correct, not only for their sake, but for our own as well. The faithful service of righteous men and women will bring untold blessings to those whom they serve. Find the people in your life, at your church, who have the gift of godly service. 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Emulate these people. Stand beside them and ask, how can I serve with you? And how can I serve you? As we continue, here's Darren and Brooke Aldridge teaming up with Jason Crabb with their latest, It'll Be Worth It All. It's Gospel Radio Favorites. We need

0: 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It's sure hot out there. 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

0: you know, some of the best meals I've ever had was from some of the church cooks who down south have just made some magnificent meals. Well, you know, Southern cooks, they have a knack for just making some of the greatest things. Jonathan Wilburn says his wife has one special dessert down pat. Here's Jonathan talking with us right here on Gospel Radio Favorites.
1: Well, everybody knows that banana pudding is a staple for Southern gospel singers at these church homecomings that we've sang at all our lives. And I thank God for good nanner pudding, but I rate it. You know, you have on a scale of 1 to 10 nanner puddings, and Sandra's, my wife's, is a 10. It's made from scratch. It has real meringue that's baked in the oven. Meringue, we country folks call it calf slobber. But good nanner pudding is hard to find anymore. A lot of times it's just some Jell-O brand pudding with some Cool Whip on top. But my wife does it all the way from scratch, and it is the best.
0: Well, I've got to agree, that is one of my favorite desserts. I wonder if Sandra, if she'll share that recipe with us. Here's Jonathan Wilburn singing, Grace is Sufficient.

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And I'm gonna cling to it. Ernie Haas' signature sound. Say hey.

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It's Gospel Radio favorites. Rich Mullins said, God didn't give us the Bible to tell us how to get to heaven. He gave us the Bible to tell us how to get to Him. Think about that one as we continue. Here's Covenant, Let Your Light So Shine.

0: Well, that's a wrap. Just want to say thank you so much for listening to Gospel Radio Favorites. We've heard from artists like Southbound, Jim and Melissa Brady, Brian Freed Assurance, The Kramers, The Jordan Family Band, The Down East Boys, and many more. As always, my friends, until next time, may God richly bless you. Take care.
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4: A staff member at a dentist's office told me that she pitied the patients the dentist saw on the Monday morning after his favorite college football team lost, because then he'd be impatient and a lot less compassionate. I'd like to think that his patients received the usual high-level care regardless, but it did make me think that external issues can really affect your behavior. Obviously, sadness affects the way you interact with people. So can hunger. We've all met hangry people. Stress, same. And your dealings with other people. Some people are hard to be around after a challenging commute. So let's remember Jesus today. Romans 5:1 says, "Therefore, being justified by faith, we have peace with God through our Lord Jesus Christ." So whether you're hungry, tired, harried, or stressed, remember, you're a child of God. Jesus died for you. Whatever it is, it's okay. I'm John Bradshaw for It Is Written.

want to review what we studied in our last session, and then we'll get into some new material. Let us pray. Father in heaven, as we open your word, we ask for the guidance of your Holy Spirit. We ask for understanding. We ask for the willingness to open our hearts and minds to receive what you have for us. Give us your wisdom. We pray in the precious name of Jesus. Amen. Let's just review what we studied in our first session. We're studying the great prophetic chain. Now, where does the chain begin? With which kingdom? It begins with Babylon. Very well. Then it continues with which kingdom? Medo-Persia. Then the third kingdom is what? Greece. The fourth kingdom is the Roman Empire. But then what happens? The Roman Empire is what? Is divided into 10 kingdoms because that fourth beast sprouts 10 horns. And then in the midst of the 10 horns rises what? A little horn, and it becomes big. It's little at first, but then it grows and it becomes larger than its fellows. So in our study today, we are going to attempt to define what is meant by the little horn. We already know that the lion is Babylon, the bear is Medo-Persia, the leopard is Greece, the dragon beast is Rome. The 10 horns represent the 10 divisions of Rome. But the question is, what is represented by the little horn? I'm going to share with you, as we begin, 7 characteristics of the little horn. And I'm going to list them, first of all, and then we are going to look at each of them more carefully. So let's just go through the 7 characteristics, first of all, and then we'll amplify each one of them. Number 1, the little horn rises after the 10 horns are there. So we know when the little horn is going to arise. It has to arise after the 10 horns are complete, after the Roman Empire is divided, in other words. Characteristic number 2. We know that the little horn must be a power that rises in Western Europe, more specifically in Rome. You say, why in Rome? Because the fourth beast represents Rome, and the little horn rises from the head of the fourth beast. So the little horn, in some sense, must be Roman. It rises in Western Europe, more specifically in Rome. The third characteristic is that the little horn uproots 3 of the 10 horns. So we must look to a historical occurrence where the little horn uprooted 3 of the divisions of the Roman Empire. The last 4 characteristics are found in Daniel 7, verse 25. We find there in that verse the following words. He shall speak pompous words against the Most High. That's characteristic number 4. The pompous words are defined in Revelation 13, which we will study tomorrow, Lord willing, is defined as blasphemies. The great words or the pompous words are blasphemies. So the 4th characteristic is that the little horn speaks blasphemies. The 5th characteristic is expressed in verse 25. Once again, he shall speak pompous words against the Most High, shall persecute the saints of the Most High. That's characteristic number 5. It would be a power that would persecute God's faithful people. And then we have characteristic number 6. It says about the little horn, and he shall intend to change times and law. In other words, this would be a power that would think that it could have the capacity and the power to change God's very law. And the final characteristic is that this little horn was going to rule for a certain period of time. It says at the end of verse 25, then the saints shall be given into his hand for a time and times and half a time. And so we have these 7 characteristics of the little horn, and now we want to take a look at which power fulfills these 7 characteristics. However, before we do, I want to emphasize something very important once again, and that is that when we identify the little horn, we are not talking about the individuals represented by the little horn. The little horn represents an apostate religious organization. In other words, it represents an apostate system of religion. It doesn't mean that everybody who belongs to that religion is apostate. What it means is that the system itself
is an apostate system, and its condition is irreversible. In other words, it's not going to change according to Bible prophecy. But in that system are many sincere people who love the Lord Jesus with all their hearts. They serve Jesus to the best of their ability according to the knowledge that they have. I want to make that very, very clear. So you say, what is represented by the little horn? Which apostate religious organization is represented by this little horn? I'm going to tell you which power it is, and then we are going to look at the evidence. There is no doubt whatsoever, as we look at the characteristics of the little horn, that there is only one power, one system in the world that fits with every single characteristic, and that is the Roman Catholic papacy. The little horn represents the Roman Catholic papacy as a system. It does not represent individuals within the system. It represents the organization, the apostate organization of the Roman Catholic papacy. So let's look at the seven characteristics to see if they square or they fit with the Roman Catholic papacy. The first characteristic is that the little horn would rise after the 10 horns or the 10 divisions of the Roman Empire were complete. Yesterday, I briefly mentioned about the barbarian tribes that came from the northern sector of the empire, and they started carving up what had been the Roman Empire. Some of these kingdoms, I'll give you the names, and you'll immediately be able to identify the nations in Europe that descend from these kingdoms. There was the Anglo-Saxons. Where would they be from? They would be from England. You have the Alemanni. You know, in Spanish, German is Alemanes. So the Alemanni are the Germans. You have the Lombards. Where would the Lombards be from? They would be from Italy. You know, you have the famous football coach, Vince Lombardi, which is an Italian name. You also have the Franks. Which nation came from the Franks? France, of course. And then you have the Visigoths, which arose in Spain. Those are only five of the 10. In other words, the nations of Europe were the result of the divisions of the Roman Empire. Now, in the 4th century, Constantine, the emperor in Rome, decided that he would move the seat of the empire to Constantinople in the east. And so the throne of Caesar in the west was left vacant, because in the year 476, the last Western Roman emperor was deposed from his throne. His name was Romulus Augustulus. And so basically, Constantine moving the empire, the seat of the empire to the east, and the last Roman emperor being deposed in the west, allowed now for the Bishop of Rome, whom we know to be the Pope, to occupy the throne that had been left vacant by Romulus Augustulus. In other words, the throne of Caesar became the throne of the Pope of Rome in the year 476, when the last Roman emperor was deposed from his throne in the West. Are you with me or not? And the result

Constantinople, the last emperor was deposed, and this allowed the Roman Catholic Pope to come and occupy the throne that had been occupied by Caesar. The little horn definitely arose after the 10 horns were complete and in place. In terms of geography, this is the second characteristic. Where would the little horn arise? Obviously, it rises in Western Europe because the 10 horns represent the nations of Western Europe. But more specifically, it would be a Roman power because the little horn rises from the head of the fourth beast, and the fourth beast is Rome. The question is the papacy a Roman power? Let's look at the characteristics. First of all, what is the name of the church? The Roman Catholic Church. What is its geographical location? Its geographical location is Vatican City in Rome. What is its official language? Latin, the official language of the Roman Empire. What kind of number system does the papacy use? It uses Roman numerals. What is the architecture in the Vatican like? It is Roman architecture. Furthermore, the papacy inherited and transformed the organizational system of the Roman Empire into an ecclesiastical empire. Let me read you a statement here from a Jesuit scholar by the name of Malachi Martin in his book, The Decline and Fall of the Roman Church. How the papacy transformed the organization that it inherited from the Roman Empire. This is how it reads. Within three centuries, the Roman Church had transformed the administrative organization of the Roman Empire into an ecclesiastical system of bishoprics, envoys, representatives, courts of justice, and a criminal system of intricate laws, all under the direct control of the Pope. His Roman palace, the Lateran, became the new Senate. The new senators were whom? The cardinals. The bishops who lived in Rome and the priests and deacons helped the Pope to administer this new imperium. In other words, this new empire. So did the papacy inherit the empire from ancient Rome? It most certainly did. It is a Roman power. Furthermore, many of the beliefs and practices of the Roman Catholic Church were inherited from the pagan Roman Empire. Among those pagan practices, for example, was the day of the sun. In other words, Sunday as a day of worship came into the church from the ancient Roman Empire. In fact, the first Sunday law was proposed by Constantine in the year 321. He was a pagan at that time. Of course, later on in the year 336, in the Council of Laodicea, this particular Sunday law became a religious Sunday law, because at first it was a secular Sunday law, and then it became a religious Sunday law. Perhaps you didn't know that the name Supreme Pontiff, Sumo Pontifice, as the Pope is called in Spanish, is a direct importation from the name that was given to the Roman Emperor. The Roman Emperor was called Pontifex Maximus, the Supreme Pontiff, and this is exactly the name that is given to the Pope today. He inherited the very name of the Caesars, in other words. Now, I want you to notice a couple of statements from historians, where the historians clearly tell us that the Roman Catholic papacy rose from Rome, takes the place of Rome, geographically speaking. I'm going to pass up the first statement that we find. You can read that at your leisure. I'm going to read the next two, the one that comes from W.F. Berry and the one that is from Adolf Harnack. Notice what is said by W.F. Berry. If we extend our view over the ruins of the Western Empire, such is the spectacle that meets us on every side. The Pax Romana has ceased. The Roman peace has ceased. It is universal confusion. But wherever a bishop holds his court, religion protects all that is left of the ancient order. And now notice this. A new Rome ascends slowly above the horizon. It is the heir of the religion which it has overthrown, which is paganism. It assumes the outward splendors of the Caesars.
the emperor.

emperor is no more, but the Pontifex Maximus abides. He is now the vicar of Christ, offering the old civilization to the tribes of the north. He converts them to his creed, and they serve him as their father and judge supreme. This is the papal monarchy, which in its power and its decline overshadows the history of Europe for how long? For 1,000 years. Actually, it was more than 1,000 years. So is the papacy a Roman power, according to this historian? Absolutely. Notice what Adolf Harnack wrote in his book, What is Christianity?, pages 269 and 270. The Roman Church, in this way, privately pushed itself into the place of the Roman world empire, of which it is the actual continuation. The empire has not perished, but has only undergone a what? A transformation. It is a political creation, and as imposing as a world empire, because it is what? The continuation of the Roman Empire. The Pope, who calls himself King and Pontifex Maximus, is Caesar's successor. So let me ask you, is the little horn a Roman power? It most certainly is. It comes from the head of the fourth beast, which is Rome. Once the 10 kingdoms are there, the little horn comes up, this Roman horn. Now, the third characteristic that we noticed is that this little horn would uproot 3 of those 10 horns, or 3 of those 10 kingdoms. Now, the 10 kingdoms were complete by the year 476. In other words, by the year 476, when the last Western emperor was deposed, the empire had been divided into 10 kingdoms. But there was a problem that the papacy had after the year 476. And that is that there were 3 of the 10 kingdoms that did not agree with the theology of the Roman Catholic Church. Particularly, they believed that Jesus Christ was a created being. They did not believe that Jesus was eternal God. These 3 kingdoms were the Heruli, the Vandals, and the Ostrogoths. And so the papacy was desirous of uprooting these 3 rebellious kingdoms, 3 of the 10 rebellious kingdoms. And so what happened is that the Pope encouraged Theodoric of the Ostrogoths to go against Odoacer, the king of the Heruli, because the Heruli were one of the kingdoms that were rebellious to the papacy. And thus it was that in the year 493, Odoacer of the Heruli was killed by Theodoric of the Ostrogoths. And Theodoric was sent by the papacy to uproot the Heruli. And they were uprooted in the year 493. And there is no kingdom in Europe today that descends from the Heruli. Then you have a second kingdom which was rebellious, the Vandals. And in the year 534, the papacy influenced the emperor, Justinian, who was now the emperor in the east, but he had a lot to say about the west. The Pope encouraged the emperor to send armies to fight against the Vandals. And in the year 534, the Vandals were uprooted from history. There is no nation in Europe that descends from the Vandals. There was one rebellious kingdom that was left, the Ostrogoths. And in the year 533, the army general Belisarius was sent to do war against the Ostrogoths. To make a long story short, in the year 538, the Ostrogoths suffered a devastating defeat. They were expelled from Rome. Even though they existed until the year 550, they no longer had any power, and they disappeared from history after the year 538. And so, exactly the way history points it out, the papacy influenced the emperor to go against these 3 rebellious kingdoms. The Heruli were uprooted in the year 493, the Vandals were uprooted in the year 534, and the Ostrogoths were uprooted in the year 538. I want you to notice the statement that was made by the emperor Justinian about the Pope. It says, therefore, he's writing a letter actually to Pope John. Therefore, we have exerted ourselves, that is the emperors,
to unite all the priests of the East and subject them to your holiness, because you are the head of all the churches, for we shall exert ourselves in every way, as has already been stated, to increase the honor and authority of your see." What's significant about this statement? What's significant is that the emperor is saying, you are the head of all the churches, and the state is going to put forth all of its effort to make sure that everybody obeys you as the head of all of the churches. Since when is the state supposed to guarantee the unity of the church and the obedience of people, members, to the church? It's interesting to notice characteristic number 4. Are you clear in the first 3 characteristics now? Is the papacy a Roman power? Yes. Did it rise to power after the divisions of the Roman Empire? Yes. Did it uproot 3 of the 10 kingdoms? It most certainly did. Now, the 4th characteristic is that the little horn would speak blasphemies against the Most High. Now, we must allow the Bible to interpret what blasphemy is. You know, most people today, when you say blasphemy, they think of somebody who raises their hand in defiance against God, maybe some atheist who claims that God doesn't exist, and maybe even uses bad language to curse God. That's the idea that people have about blasphemy today. But we should allow the Bible to define blasphemy, not the dictionary in the 21st century. How does the Bible define blasphemy? Well, it defines it in 2 ways. The first way is blasphemy means when a mere man claims to have the power to forgive sins. Let's notice Mark chapter 2 and verse 7. Mark chapter 2 and verse 7. Jesus had just said to a paralytic, "Your sins are forgiven." And of course, the Jewish leaders were furious with him because they considered that he was a mere man. And so they said, "This man is speaking blasphemies. Who can forgive sins except God?" Notice what we find in Mark chapter 2 and verse 7. "Why does this man speak blasphemies like this? Who can forgive sins but God alone?" Now let me ask you, does the Roman Catholic Church claim to have the power to forgive sins? You go to Roman Catholic cathedrals and churches and you find confessionals everywhere. Priests receive confession from the subject of the church, and they actually say that they have power to forgive the sins of the penitents. Let me read you a statement from St. Alphonsus Liguori, one of the 33 doctors of the Roman Catholic Church. This is in his famous book, Dignity and Duties of the Priest or Selva, page 28. "Were the Redeemer to descend into a church and sit in a confessional to administer the sacrament of penance, and a priest to sit in another confessional, Jesus would say over each penitent, 'Ego te absolvo,' which means 'I forgive you.' The priest would likewise say over each of his penitents, 'Ego te absolvo,' and the penitents of each would be equally absolved." Are you understanding what that statement is saying? It's saying that the priest has the same power as Jesus Christ to forgive sins. Notice what the Baltimore Catechism has to say. These are Roman Catholic publications. "The priest does not have to ask God to forgive your sins. The priest himself has the power to do so in Christ's names. Your sins are forgiven by the priest, the same as if you knelt before Jesus Christ and told them to Christ himself." You're aware of the fact that Pope Francis I has proclaimed this year the year of mercy. Actually, it's from December 8, 2015 through November 20, 2016. And he's even said that women who have aborted babies, if they're truly sorry for what they've done and they confess their sin to the priest can forgive their sin. The papacy certainly claims to have the power to forgive sin. That's one of the characteristics of the little horn. It speaks blasphemies against the Most High. But there's a second characteristic of blasphemy. Blasphemy is also when a mere human being claims to occupy the place of God on earth. Notice John chapter 10 and verses 30 to 33. John 10 verses 30 to 33. Here Jesus makes a revolutionary statement. "I and my Father are one." Wow, that really made the religious leaders angry.
It says in verse 31, then the Jews took up stones again to stone him. Jesus answered them, many good works I have shown you from my Father. For which of those works do you stone me? The Jews answered him, saying, for a good work we do not stone you, but for blasphemy, and because you, being a man, make yourself what? Make yourself God. So when a mere man makes himself God or proclaims himself the representative of God on earth, that is blasphemy. Incidentally, the popes call themselves vicarius Christi. That means, the word vicar means one who takes the place of. So vicarius Christi means one who takes the place of Christ. Last I knew, Jesus said that the Holy Spirit was going to take his place. Another name that the popes have claimed is Vicarius Filii Dei, which means vicar of the Son of God. Basically, it means he who takes the place of the Son of God or the substitute for the Son of God. That is blasphemy, folks. Let me read you some statements from church history. In an oration offered to the Pope in the fourth session of the Fifth Lateran Church Council, Christopher Marcellus stated the following about the Pope. And he's speaking to the Pope. For thou art the shepherd, thou art the physician, thou art the director, thou art the husbandman. Finally, thou art another God on earth. This is a Roman Catholic who is speaking about the Pope. Now, there's an interesting encyclopedia. It's called Prompta Bibliotheca. It was published in the middle of the 1800s. I have all 8 volumes. They're very, very old. If you look up the article Papa, which is Pope, you're going to find something very interesting that is written in this Roman Catholic encyclopedia, which has the church imprimatur, which means it's an authorized publication of the Roman Catholic Church. Let me read you this statement, and you tell me if this is blasphemy. Moreover, the superiority and the power of the Roman pontiff by no means pertain only to the heavenly things, to the earthly things, and to the things under the earth, but are even over the angels, than whom he is greater. So that if it were possible that the angels might err in the faith, or might think contrary to the faith, they could be judged and excommunicated by the Pope. For he is of so great dignity and power that he forms one and the same tribunal with Christ. So that whatever the Pope does seems to proceed from the mouth of God, as according to most doctors, etc. The Pope is, as it were, God on earth, sole sovereign of the faithful of Christ, chief king of kings, having plenitude of power, to whom has been entrusted by the omnipotent God direction, not only of the earthly, that's the state, by the way, but also of the heavenly kingdom, that's the church. The Pope is of so great authority and power that he can modify, explain, or interpret even divine laws. The Pope can modify divine law since his power is not of man, but of God. And he acts as vice regent of God upon the earth with the most ample power of binding and loosing his sheep. Whatever the Lord God himself and the Redeemer is said to do, that his vicar does, provided that he does nothing contrary to what? Contrary to the faith. That's blasphemy, folks. That's a claim of being the representative of God on earth, and in some cases, even God on earth. So does the papacy fulfill the fourth characteristic? Does it claim to occupy the place of God on earth, and in some statements, even claim to be God on earth? It most certainly does. That characteristic fits just like the first three. Now, what about the next characteristic? Did the papacy persecute the saints of the Most High? This is where you'll find a lot of added material to what we have in the syllabus. Let me read you, first of all, what was said by Thomas Aquinas, one of the greatest theologians, if not the greatest theologian, in the history of the Roman Catholic Church. He wrote this, but on the part of the church is mercy, in view of the conversion of them that err. And therefore she does not condemn at once, but after the first and second admonition, as the apostle teaches. After that, however, after the person is warned the first or the second time, if the man is still found pertinacious, that is obstinate, the church, having no hope of his conversion, provides for the safety of others,
cutting him off from the church by the sentence of excommunication. And further, she leaves him to the secular tribunal to be exterminated from the world by death. Incidentally, the other great pillar of Roman Catholic theology, St. Augustine, is the one that originated the idea that the church should use the state to destroy those that don't agree with the teachings and practices of the church. And I could have read you statements also from St. Augustine. The papacy was guilty of persecuting the Hussites. Have you ever heard of the story of John Huss, how he was burnt at the stake? Well, his followers were persecuted mercilessly. Pope Martin V, who ruled from 1417 to 1431, in 1429, he wrote a letter to the King of Poland, and he told him, you need to exterminate the Hussites. And now I'm reading from what this pope wrote. No, he's writing to this king, no, that the interests of the Holy See and those of your crown make it a duty to exterminate the Hussites. Remember that these impious persons dare proclaim, notice what they proclaimed. They proclaim principles of equality. They maintain that all Christians are brethren. Like, that's a big crime, right? And that God has not given to privileged men the right of ruling the nations. They hold that Christ came on earth to abolish slavery. They call the people to liberty. That is, to the annihilation of kings and priests. While there is still time then, turn your forces against Bohemia. That's where the Hussites were. Burn, massacre, make deserts everywhere, for nothing could be more agreeable to God or more useful to the cause of kings than the extermination of the Hussites. That is a Roman Catholic pope writing to the King of Poland. What about the persecution against the Waldensians, also known as the Waldenses? In the 15th century, in 1487, Pope Innocent VIII, by the way, he was not real innocent, proclaimed a bull, that is a personal letter, against the Waldensians or against the Waldenses. In the bull, the pope referred to the Waldensians as that malicious and abominable sect of malignants, and stated that if they refused to abjure, that is to recant, they should be crushed like venomous snakes. Who could forget the so-called Piedmont massacre? By the way, I've been there in this very place of what I'm going to tell you now. 1655, actually January 25, 1655. The Duke of Savoy gave an edict against the Waldensians. He said they must either convert or leave the valleys and have their properties confiscated. And if they didn't, they would be subject to the death decree. I want to read you now a statement from a very valuable book which we have here at Secrets Unsealed. We carry Heresy, Columbus, and the Inquisition, written by Salim Hapas, an old friend. He died a few years ago, but a very committed Christian. He wrote this: on April 17th, 15,000 soldiers invaded the valleys of the Piedmont. Thousands of Waldensians were murdered, tortured, and enslaved. Hundreds who were able to escape to the most rugged areas of the mountains were caught and thrown off the jagged cliff of Mount Cateluso near Torre Pellice. I've been there. I've been at that very ledge where they threw off dozens of Waldensians because they did not agree with the teachings and the practices of the church. What could we say about the St. Bartholomew massacre, which took place August 24, 1572? Orchestrated by Pope Gregory XIII at the tolling of a bell, the Huguenots in France were murdered without mercy. 70,000 men, women, and children perished. The Huguenots were the professionals of the day. They were what the French would say, la crème de la crème of France. At the news of the massacre, Pope Gregory XIII attended with his cardinals and other ecclesiastical dignitaries, a long procession to the church of St. Louis, where the Cardinal of Lorraine chanted a Te Deum. That means an anthem of praise to God. Incidentally, a medal was struck to commemorate the massacre. On one side of the medal is the face of Pope Gregory XIII, and on the other side is the image
of the destroying angel. If you want to know how the Inquisition functioned, you need to read this book. It's unbelievable how this mechanism persecuted people, mercilessly tortured people, simply because they did not agree with the practices and the theology of the church. The Inquisition was established in the 12th century. And during the pontificate of Innocent XIV, which he ruled from 1241 to 1253, the Inquisition was refined. And I'm going to talk now about a papal bull called Ad Extirpanda. It was proposed in the year 1252 by Pope Innocent XIV. And these are some of the provisions that you find in that particular personal letter of the Pope. Number one, torture must be applied to heretics so as to secure confessions. Number two, those found guilty must be burned at the stake. Number three, this is the Pope that is saying this, by the way. Number three, a police force must be established to serve the needs of the Inquisition. Number four, a proclamation of a crusade against all heretics in Italy. And those who participated in this crusade were given the same privileges and indulgences as those who went on crusades to the Holy Land. Finally, the heirs of heretics were to have their goods confiscated as well as the goods that belonged to the heretic himself. It's interesting to read what Peter de Rosa, a Roman Catholic, wrote in his book, Vicars of Christ, pages 175 and 176. Listen to this. Of 80 popes in a line from the 13th century on, not one of them disapproved of the theology and apparatus of the Inquisition. On the contrary, one after another added his own cruel touches to the workings of this deadly machine. Let me read you this statement from a 14th century inquisitor, Bernard Guy. This is what he wrote. The objective of the Inquisition is to destroy heresy. It is not possible to destroy heresy unless you eradicate the heretics. And it is impossible to eradicate the heretics unless you also eradicate those who hide them, sympathize with them, and protect them. So you not only persecute the heretic, you also torture the heretic to find out who sympathizes with the heretic, is what he's saying. Now, Juan Antonio Llorente, a Spaniard, who was actually the secretary of the Inquisition in Madrid, had some interesting things to say about the Inquisition. He kind of had a conversion experience. Let me read you these two statements. I was the secretary of the Inquisition in the court of Madrid in the years 1789, 1790, and 1791. I knew the establishment well enough to refute it. It was vicious in its origin, constitution and laws, in spite of the apologies which have been written in its favor. He also wrote, the horrid conduct of this holy office, which is the name of the Inquisition, weakened the power and diminished the population of Spain by arresting the progress of the arts, sciences, industry, and commerce, and by compelling multitudes of families to abandon the kingdom, by instigating the expulsion of the Jews and Moors, and by immolating on its flaming shambles more than 300,000 victims. This is written by a Roman Catholic who was an inquisitor. He was a secretary of the Inquisition in Spain. He wrote several volumes documenting what the Roman Catholic Church did in the Inquisition. I wish I had time to go through the next material in the syllabus. You know, for many years, I had desired to visit one specific spot in Peru. And a few years ago, I was invited to speak at the Seventh-day Adventist University near Lima. And I wanted to visit the Palace of the Inquisition because I'd heard that there was an interesting exhibition there. And so one afternoon, they took me to visit this Palace of the Inquisition in the city of Lima. Incidentally, the Inquisition functioned in three Latin American countries. It functioned in Colombia, it functioned in Mexico, and of course, it functioned in Peru. As we entered the Palace of the Inquisition, as you look on the right-hand side, you find this large mural or this large depiction
of what is called an auto de fe. In other words, they're actually doing an examination of the heretic. They're in the plaza de armas, and if he's found guilty, they're going to burn him there at the stake. It's interesting how this young man, who was our tour guide, simply described that whoever didn't agree with the teachings and practices of the church, you know, they were tied to the stake, and then they were burned alive. You can read in the material the different torture instruments that were used by the Inquisition there in Peru. In fact, after looking at this large mural on the right-hand side, you take a left and you go into the torture chamber. There you have, and you can read this at your leisure, there you have the strapado, you have the whipping post, you have the rack, the garrote. Waterboarding was used. Also, you've heard of waterboarding, right? And then they took us beyond the torture chamber. By the way, they have all of the implements, samples of all the implements, and how they were used to torture people, to get them to recant, and also to tell who sympathized with their ideas. Next, you found these little cubicles that were hewn in the rock, where individuals suspected of heresy were enclosed in these little cubicles hewn in the rock. I mean, they were barely large enough for the individual to fit in there, all curled up. And they were kept in the dark and in the cold. Their family knew not where they were for days, and sometimes for months they were kept in there, just barely alive. That is the history of the Roman Catholic system. Let me read you some other statements from other Roman Catholic thinkers. Cardinal Robert Bellarmine, one of the enemies of the Protestant Reformation, he was a champion of the Counter-Reformation. Notice what he wrote. By the way, he lived from 1542 to 1621. He wrote, "The only effective means against heretics is to convey them to that place provided for them as quickly as possible. In this way, one is only doing them a favor, as the longer they are allowed to live, the more heresies they will devise, and thus the more believers they will seduce, aggravating their own damnation." Pius IX wrote an encyclical letter in December 8, 1864. And this is what he wrote. "Cursed be they who assert liberty of conscience and of worship, and such as maintain the church should not employ force. The state has not the right to leave every man free to embrace whatever religion he may deem true." Interesting that a pope would say such things against religious liberty, saying that the state cannot allow people to choose the religion that they want to follow. Pope Leo XIII added his testimony in his encyclical Libertas Humanae. This is what he wrote. "From what has been said, it follows that it is quite unlawful to demand, to defend, or to grant unconditional freedom of thought, of speech, of writing, or of worship, as if these were so many rights given by nature to man." Here's another statement by Marianus de Luca, a Jesuit and formerly a professor of canon law at the Gregorian University in Rome. That's where priests are educated. Notice what he wrote. "The Catholic Church has the right and duty to kill heretics, because it is by fire and sword that heresy can be extirpated. Mass excommunication is derided by heretics. If they are imprisoned or exiled, they corrupt others. The only recourse is to put them to death. Repentance cannot be allowed to save civil criminals, for the highest good of the church is the duty of the faith, and this cannot be preserved unless heretics are what? Are put to death." And this is a theology teacher teaching priests in the Pontifical University. He further remarked the following: "Heretics despise excommunication and say that that bolt is powerless. If you threaten them with a pecuniary fine, they neither fear God nor respect men, knowing that they will find fools enough to believe them and support them. If you imprison them or send them into exile, they corrupt those near them with their words and those at a distance with their books. So the only remedy is to send them soon to their own place." And of course, the question is, what is their own place? Well, he explains by quoting Tanner.
in the next statement. The civil magistrate, by the command and commission of the church, ought to punish the heretic with what? With the penalty of death. Notice this statement from Alfred Baudrillard. He was a French cardinal. These are no slouches of the Roman Catholic Church. These are popes and cardinals of the church and teachers at the Gregorian University that are writing these things. Notice what he said. The church has, and she loudly proclaims, that she has a horror of blood. Nevertheless, when confronted by heresy, she does not content herself with persuasion. Arguments of an intellectual and moral order appear to her insufficient, and she has recourse to force, to corporeal punishment, to torture. She creates tribunals like those of the Inquisition. She calls the laws of the state to her aid. If necessary, she encourages a crusade or a religious war. And all her horror of blood practically culminates into urging the secular power to shed it, which proceeding is almost more odious, for it is less frank than shedding it herself. In other words, it's much easier to get the state to shed it and then blame the state and say, we didn't do it. He continues writing, especially did the church act thus in the 16th century with regard to Protestants. Not content to reform morally, to preach by example, to convert people by eloquent and holy missionaries, she lit in Italy, in the Low Countries, and above all in Spain, the funeral pyres of the Inquisition. In France, under Francis I and Henry II, in England, under Mary Tudor, she tortured heretics, while both in France and Germany, during the second half of the 16th and the first half of the 17th century, if she did not actually begin, at any rate she encouraged and actively aided in the religious wars. Notice what Alexis M. Lepissier had to say. Once again, a cardinal of the Roman Catholic Church. He wrote, he who publicly avows a heresy and tries to pervert others by word or example, speaking absolutely, can not only be excommunicated, but even justly put to death, lest he ruin others by pestilential contagion. For a bad man is worse than a wild beast, and does more harm, as Aristotle says. Hence, as it is not wrong to kill a wild beast, which does great harm, so it must be right to deprive of his harmful life a heretic who withdraws from divine truth and plots against the salvation of others. Are you following this? This is not one or two statements from nobodies. This is popes and cardinals. And the history shows that the papacy persecuted without mercy those who did not agree with her. The Catholic Encyclopedia therefore says and admits that this is a dark period of the history of the Roman Catholic Church. Judged by contemporary standards, the Inquisition, especially as it developed in Spain toward the close of the Middle Ages, can be classified only as one of the darker chapters in the history of the Church. There have been papal apologies. At St. Peter's Basilica, on the first Sunday of Lent, March 12, 2000, Pope John Paul II, in a carefully choreographed mass, leaning against the crucifix with an agonizing voice, seemed to apologize for the sins of the church against Protestants, Jews, non-Christians, immigrants, ethnic minorities, women, abused children, and the unborn. He actually mentions all of these groups and is apologizing for the way in which the Roman Catholic Church treated them. And now I read one of the points that he mentioned. It's a long letter that he wrote, actually. We forgive and we ask your forgiveness. We cannot but recognize the betrayals of the gospel committed by some of our brothers, especially during the second millennium.
We ask forgiveness for the divisions between Christians, for the use of violence that some have resorted to in the service of truth. Notice he doesn't say that it was in the service of error. He says in the service of truth. And for the acts of dissidence and of hostility sometimes taken towards followers of other religions. But in this long letter, he never admits that it was the church that persecuted. He says, some of our brothers persecuted. That led the editor of the New York Times to write this about this document that the Pope wrote. The document should have put it in bold print that children of the church includes popes, cardinals, and clergy, and not just people in the pews. The Pope had a great idea that some in the Vatican are obscuring with a fog machine. There was also an apology by Pope Francis I, and this is amazing. He actually traveled to Torre Pellice, the place where the Waldensians actually lived. And on June 22, 2015, just last year, he spoke at this oldest evangelical church of the Waldensians. And now I read what he said to them. On the part of the Catholic Church, I ask your forgiveness. I ask it for the non-Christian and even inhuman attitudes and behavior that we have showed you. In other words, he's apologizing to the Waldensians. In the name of the Lord Jesus Christ, forgive us. And so some people say, see, the papacy has repented and sorry for what it has done. We're going to study a little bit later on in our series that the papacy is going to act in the future in the same way that it acted in the past. Bible prophecy tells us that that is going to happen. So the facade that the papacy is presenting today of being a forgiving church, begging for forgiveness, and saying we're sorry for what we've done is only a way to gain the confidence of people until the papacy can once again regain power. Now we're going to study characteristic number 6, and we're going to leave number 7 for our next lecture, because our next lecture is going to deal with the time period, time, times, and the dividing of time. So let's cover point number 6. Does the papacy claim to have changed God's holy law? Yes, in two ways. One way indirectly, and in another way directly. If you read the Roman Catholic Bibles, you're going to find the second commandment just like it is in Protestant Bibles. It says, don't make images and don't bow before the images. That's in Roman Catholic Bibles. But when you go to Roman Catholic catechisms, that commandment is gone. It's not in the catechisms. And you say, why would it be in the Roman Catholic Bible and not be in the catechisms? Very simple. If it was in the catechisms, which are used to teach children so that they can receive First Communion, if they saw that commandment in the catechism, they say, well, now wait a minute, there's a contradiction here. It says, don't make images and don't bow before the images. Why then do we have so many images in the church? And why do we bow before the images? So the Roman Catholic Church excludes the second commandment from the catechisms, even though it's found in the Roman Catholic Bible, and most Roman Catholics don't actually read the Bible. So many of them are definitely surprised when they discover that the second commandment says, don't make images and don't bow before them. But the biggest change that the Roman Catholic system has made in God's law is that it openly says we have changed, by the authority of Jesus Christ, the day of worship from Sabbath to Sunday. The Roman Catholic Church claims, and we're going to look at this more carefully later on in a future lecture, the Roman Catholic Church, without apology, says openly, popes, cardinals, theologians, and teachers of theology clearly say we changed the day of worship from Sabbath to Sunday. Allow me to read you a statement from St. Thomas Aquinas. St. Thomas Aquinas is the greatest theologian in the history of the Roman Catholic Church. St. Augustine would probably be a close rival of Thomas Aquinas, but Aquinas, no doubt, is the greatest theologian in Roman Catholicism. Notice what he said about the day of worship. In the New Law, the keeping of Sunday supplants that of the Sabbath, not in virtue of the precept of the law,
In other words, it's not found in the Bible, but through determination by the church and the custom of the Christian people. So he's saying, Sunday is a day of worship, not because the Bible says it's Sunday, but because the church and the people decided that Sunday would be the new day of worship. My Bible begs to differ. My Bible tells me that the Sabbath was created by God at the very beginning, before sin. It's part of God's original plan. It's in the fourth commandment of God's holy law. Remember the Sabbath day to keep it holy. Jesus Christ kept the Sabbath. He went to the synagogue, as was his custom on the Sabbath day. The apostles, according to the book of Acts, kept the seventh-day Sabbath as the day of rest. There is no vestige in the Bible that the day of worship was ever changed, or that we're supposed to honor Sunday because Jesus resurrected that day, or that Sunday is particularly holy because of Christ's resurrection. And yet the Roman Catholic Church, time and again, and later on in this series, I'm going to read you a series of statements. They say, we, by the authority that Jesus Christ conceded to the Roman Catholic Church, we have changed the day of worship from Sabbath to Sunday. The Bible says that the little horn would think that it could change God's what? It could change God's law. So let me ask you, do all of the characteristics fit the Roman Catholic Church? Absolutely. Number one, what was number one? Do you remember? Number one, it was going to arise after the 10 kingdoms were complete. Is that true? Yes. It was going to arise in Western Europe, more specifically from Rome. Is that true? It was going to uproot three of the 10 kingdoms, the three rebellious kingdoms. That's true. Does the papacy speak blasphemies by claiming to forgive sins and by the Pope claiming to be the representative of Christ on earth? Absolutely. Does the papacy have a long history of persecution? Yes, it does. Does the papacy claim to have changed God's day of worship from Sabbath to Sunday? Absolutely. Now, there's one characteristic that we did not cover from this lesson. We're going to look at it in our next lecture, and that is the period that the Roman Catholic papacy ruled during the time that it did all of these things that we're talking about. The Bible says that the papacy would rule for time, times, and the dividing of time. You say, what in the world could that ever mean? Time, times, and the dividing of time. In Revelation, it's described as 42 months. And in Revelation chapter 12, it's called 1,260 days. Three parallel expressions. 1,260 days, 42 months, and time, times, and the dividing of time. And in our next study together, I'm going to show you that the papacy ruled exactly the time that this prophecy says. It ruled for 1,260 years from the time it rose to power till the time that it received a deadly wound, according to Revelation chapter 13. So the last characteristic also fits the papacy like glove in hand. So are you clear on what we've studied so far? The prophetic chain, Babylon, Medo-Persia, Greece, the Roman Empire, the divided Roman Empire, and then from the divided Roman Empire, or in its midst, rises the little horn with all of these characteristics and rules for 1,260 years.

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If you got

Few things in life forces you to live in the moment like freediving. Penetrating the ocean surface and descending into the deep transports you into a water world of liquid wonder. A single breath is all you have and all you need to see the wonders below. You're free from the cumbersome scuba gear. You don't need much when freediving. Only that which is absolutely essential. Mask, fins, weights, and if you're like me, a camera to capture the memory, to share it with the world. Free from the noise of bubbles, the marine life come in for a closer look. They're less intimidated when there are no bubbles. They no longer see you as a bubble-blowing scuba monster, but as one of them, a creature they share their environment with. Holding your breath requires you to lower your heart rate and to relax. But how do you do this when the water is infested with tiger sharks? How do you overcome the mind block that tells you to panic when confined in an environment where you are no longer able to do what you've been doing since birth? Breathe. How do you remain calm, cool, and collected while surrounded by these powerful animals with razor-sharp teeth when all you have to survive is the single breath that you hold in your lungs? Seems like an impossible situation, but it's not. Thankfully, we're learning how to do it with some of the very best in the world. Ocean Ramsey and her husband Juan Sharks are some of the best marine biologists, educators, and shark conservationists in the world. Ocean is also an amazing photographer, a certified scuba instructor, fashion model, as well as a free diver. In fact, she can hold her breath for over 6 minutes. That's insane. They both founded and run a company called One Ocean Diving. It's an immersive conservation program and a support research platform, which is committed to educating others as well as saving the sharks. Today we went free diving with the tiger sharks with both Ocean and Juan here in the Maldives. The experience was unforgettable. Ocean has also free dove alongside one of the largest great white sharks off the coast of Hawaii, 20 feet long and over 8 feet wide. That's how big the shark was. This encounter served as a catalyst to push Hawaii legislature to pass laws to protect sharks in the islands of Hawaii. Their love for the ocean and their work to preserve it is making a tangible difference around the world. These two living legends have invited us to join them in one of the best places in the world to observe tiger sharks in their natural habitat, the Tiger Harbor in beautiful Maldives. And what we've learned from Juan and Ocean is that in order to free dive with the tiger sharks, you must first experience another kind of freedom before you even touch the water. You must first experience the mental freedom from all the unfounded fears that hold you back from even trying. Freedom from the lies and misunderstanding of one of the most important creatures of the sea. Sharks are some of the most important creatures to have in the ocean. As the top predator in the ocean food chain, they play a vital role in the marine ecosystems around the world. They eat the dead and the dying fish, which stops diseases from spreading. They keep coral reefs healthy, which is important for protecting coastal communities, maintaining a healthy fish population, keeping tourism booming, and helping fisheries remain healthy and balanced. Why are sharks one of the most feared creatures on the planet? They are strong, fast, and powerful predators of the sea. Seeing the open jaws and the razor-sharp teeth in any picture is enough to fill the bravest with fear. But I would like to speak truth to this fear. Humans are not a part of the shark's menu. Compared to their usual diet of fish and other marine life, we're too bony and crunchy and don't contain enough fat to make much of a difference. Sharks much prefer scavenging rather than wasting calories trying to hunt. Now, shark attacks do happen, but most shark attacks will be more accurately labeled as shark mistakes. It usually happens in waters with bad visibility or when people splash around like an injured creature. But even these mistakes are extremely rare. Statistically, far more people will die from a falling coconut on their head than from a shark attack. According to Ocean Ramsey, sharks swim past surfers, swimmers, and divers every day, and it's so rare that they ever make a mistake. Just like driving down the road, accidents take place, but they are extremely rare and not something that should prevent us from exploring the beautiful ocean. If you ever want to try it, never go alone, and make sure that you only do it with professional and experienced supervision.
Once you're free in your mind, then you're free in your body to do the thing you never thought possible. Now, obviously, shark diving isn't for everyone, but that which is for everyone is freedom from the lies that hold us back in life. We must be emancipated from the mental slavery and the psychological setbacks of narrow thinking and small-mindedness. Only then will we be able to go deeper and find a restful heart rate that will give us a calm peace amidst the chaos of life. It is possible to swim peacefully with the tigers on a single breath. It is possible to be surrounded by real and perceived danger, but be safe and at peace with our surroundings. It requires calmness, clarity of mind, deep care and respect, and a passion to live your life to the full and inspire as many people as possible along the way. Now, not everyone will cheer for you. In fact, many will criticize you. The haters and the cancelers may come after you. But in those moments, you need to tune out all the noisy distractions and focus on the opportunities and blessings of the present moment. Look for and surround yourself with those who will lift you up and will cheer you along. And if you can't find anyone to be that for you, go ahead and be that for someone else, and the blessing will be returned to you. These are some of the lessons I've learned from Ocean and Juan and our time with the tigers. So today, if you're in an ocean of tiger sharks and you're paralyzed with fear, just focus, relax, look around, and be at peace. Turn your fears into faith, your terror into truth, and your worries into wonder. You don't need much in order to make a difference, for even a few minutes on a single breath can bring blessings that will last an entire lifetime.

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0: Welcome to My Story, where we highlight your testimony's encounter with our sweet Savior. In John 8:36, Jesus makes a wonderful statement of victory. He says, "So if the Son sets you free, you will be free indeed." When you understand what Christ has freed you from, it sets the stage for you to live in what Christ has freed you to. 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The Apostle Paul says in Galatians 5:1, "It is for freedom that Christ has set us free. 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
1: In my school, my chemistry teacher was my inspiration, because when I looked into his life, he achieved many things after facing a lot of struggles and difficulties. He looked as a more satisfied person in the world. I did my schooling till higher secondary. In our village, I am the first girl came out of the district for higher studies. So I started having goals and running behind the success, and I felt that that achievement can alone give me a more satisfaction in this life. And I have no friends, because I thought friends will destroy my studies. Then I started my college in Chennai. There I stayed in hostel. That's the time I realized that there is loneliness in me, because I don't know how to relate with people, because I don't have friends in my life. One day I received a phone call from my mom. She told that my chemistry teacher attempted suicide. It shattered me and loaded me with a lot of questions. If my chemistry teacher attempted suicide, what can be done in life to attain a true satisfaction? That's the main question I had. While I was battling with all these questions, my senior invited me for a New Year program. I didn't realize that's the place where I could find all the answers to my questions. I found that true satisfaction can be attained only by living a life that Jesus Christ wants me to live. That's the day I committed my life to God. It's been 4 years since I committed my life to Christ. I find a true satisfaction in Jesus alone. My name is Janita, and this is my story.
0: 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Listening friend, you will never cease to be the most amazed person on earth at what God has done in your lives. Psalms 66 verse 16 says, "Come and hear, all you who fear God, and I will tell what He has done for my soul." Never underestimate the power of your testimony, your encounter with God, and what role He has played throughout your life. 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

0: Welcome to Pure Choices. I'm Ron Woolsey with Coming Out Ministries, and with me today are my colleagues from Coming Out Ministries, Mike Carducci and Wayne Blakely. We're going to talk about a subject that has a catchy title, I believe. Can born a gay be born again? The debate continues on this subject as to whether one can be born gay, but well, let's just talk about that for a second, because there are so many differences of opinion on this issue, and we'll talk about this, and then we'll talk about later on whether it really matters or not. Mike, what are your thoughts on that, or what have you heard about this?
1: Wow. Deep question. So for me, early on, I thought I was born gay. From my earliest recollection, even at 6 years old, before it was sexualized, I knew that I was different than the other boys. I knew that something had happened. And so as I grew up, the world was screaming that I was born gay. And I just readily accepted it because I wasn't hearing anyone else say otherwise. So I believed that I was born gay. I also now, after I came out of the gay lifestyle, as I began the journey with Jesus Christ, he showed me also through the Word that sin was generational. And so if homosexuality is an abomination and it's sin, adultery, then I had to recognize that that also came from generations before me. You know, there's sexual sin on both sides of my parents' families for generations. I had a great-grandmother that was a prostitute during the Depression. And so that helped me to recognize that sin was not only generational, and so I believe that there was an aspect that I was born gay. And so that helped me in that quest to find out why this happened, how this was created or allowed to happen in me. Because from my earliest recollection, I loved God. I loved Jesus. I wanted to make him happy. I wanted to make him proud of who I was. But I couldn't fight this onslaught of emotion and unmet needs of my masculinity. And so, yeah, Ron, I believe that you can be born
0: from
1: gay.
0: From your earliest memories, you believed you were born gay. And
1: yes.
0: I know throughout my childhood and teenage years and, well, for many, many years, I felt that I was born gay. Because the reason I felt that way was because I couldn't explain it. I didn't know why I had the feelings and the confusion and the emotions that I had. And so I just eventually just accepted maybe I was just born this way. I was born different. So, Wayne, how do you see this question? Is it true that some people are born gay while other people are born straight?
2: Well, you know, I see gay as a pretty definitive word. And so, you know, when you first hear that as a Christian or someone who is, you know, not in agreement with homosexual behavior, they're like, nah, that can't happen. That can't be, you know. And so, but let's go back. What is gay? We don't find it in the Word of God, right? The word term gay is not there. And so what actually is gay? You know, it is having same-sex attraction. So I'd go back again to my prenatal influence in that my natural mother was adamant that she was not having a boy. She was definitely going to have a girl. And if she did have a boy, she was going to reject that boy. And so my prenatal influence and my postnatal conditioning pretty well says that I was born into an environment that what I was going to respond to was going to be the conditioning of being drawn to the masculine figure rather than the feminine figure. And if we look at Satan's plan versus God's plan, and God's allowing the stain of sin to be on all of us, yeah, you bet. I think you can be born gay. And the question I have in response is, so what? You know, so if I can be born gay, so what?
0: We'll cover that question a little bit later.
1: Oh, yeah.
0: Because that is a very good question. But I want to just build on this one a little bit more, because as you felt that you were born gay, there were prenatal influences. So that sounds environmental, right? Doesn't it sound like that maybe you were being conditioned by environment, by circumstances, by the feelings and thoughts and emotions and words of your mother? Because I know in the third trimester of pregnancy, I have heard that that the babies, they respond to that communication. They respond to the to soothing music and a loving, warm environment and parents talking to the children.
2: Yeah.
0: I've seen these beautiful pictures of daddies talking to baby through mommy's tummy, and so that when baby is born, baby already recognizes, and actually they have shown that when the daddy speaks to a baby after it's born, they have shown and seen recognition. That baby recognizes daddy's voice as well as mommy's voice. So is this what I'm hearing, that conditioning was taking place?
1: Well, trauma can even influence
0: trauma,
1: a baby
0: yes.
1: in the third trimester.
2: Right.
1: Ministry of Healing supports that
0: right.
1: in the chapter on mothers.
0: Yes, and so in your case, Wayne, you were being conditioned.
2: Yeah, I believe they're strongly conditioned. I think we have that to look at. And I think that we can also look in biblically at verses that will tell us that we have the sins of our ancestors upon us as well.
0: Mm-hmm.
2: So that can be a conditioning as well.
0: I've heard some research in this area about that third trimester. I want to just play on this just a little bit more here. It has to do with rejection. And this is your story.
2: Mm-hmm.
0: That babies can be born with a sense of rejection because of the mother maybe feeling rejected or feeling fat and ugly while she's pregnant, or being put down by her husband, or being in depression, all kinds of factors that babies can actually be born with a sense of rejection and can struggle with that through many years of their lives until they come to terms with that. And some of these babies grow into children that are seeking acceptance in many different ways.
1: Mm.
0: So children with the same sense of rejection can go in any number of ways seeking that acceptance. And some go to the homosexual side. Some go to promiscuity,
2: sure.
0: heterosexual. Then there's drugs, alcohol, all kinds of things. So that that third trimester especially is very important. And that conditioning does happen. Now, there's another statement that I've heard out there, which to me sounds like a myth, but correct me if I'm wrong. I'm hosting the program, but that doesn't mean I have all the answers. That's why I'm asking the questions. If you get the questions wrong, answer wrong, then I'll correct you. No, I'm just kidding. But no, once gay, always gay. Have you ever heard that, Mike?
1: Yes, absolutely.
0: Yeah. Once gay, always gay. You know, it sounds to me like some other myths, in doctrine, like once saved, always saved. And in that, for example, in that belief, it, to me, eliminates the power of choice. If once saved, always saved, then you lose your power of choice when you're converted.
1: Mm.
0: So do you lose your power of choice if you're gay? Once gay, always gay. Mike, what do you think about that?
1: Ron, that's such a heavy for me, because if that was true, when I was converted and following Jesus, I didn't want to be straight. I wasn't even interested. I was desperately looking to affirm the identity that I cultivated and that I felt that I was born into. You know, the flesh wants to stay that way. And so as I was looking for ways to keep my boyfriend and to keep my identity, what was amazing is that I realized that God was calling it an abomination. And because I was finally experiencing His love for me, I got angry with God, and I shook my little fist at Him and said, "How dare you say that I'm an abomination if you made me gay?" Because I had bought into that lie that I was born gay, or maybe not lie, but to think that Jesus was impotent, that He couldn't help me out of that. So how dare a God create someone gay and then turn around and call them an abomination? And so that was when I started realizing that if He called it an abomination, and if I couldn't get out of it, then He wasn't a Savior at all. And He's either a Savior for everyone or He's a Savior for no one.
2: Right.
1: And I was at the bridge of actually letting go of my salvation or even my pursuit of God, because that was so offensive to me, that after all the rejection that I'd gotten from men in my whole life, that now my Savior was saying that I was rejected if He made me that way. But God was so good, because He began to bathe over me, understanding that this may have been what sin had caused in my life, but He wasn't going to leave me there. And that was powerful.
0: Well, you know, this dilemma that is created by that thinking is one thing that left me so bitter and angry against God. Were you ever bitter and angry against God?
1: Oh, yeah. Just not a you, Wayne. Just
0: a little. When I was in the world, I went into the world bitter and angry against God for these reasons we're talking about here, because I had no answers. Mm-hmm. And I knew I had a degree in theology before I went into the gay world. Shame on me, right? You'd think I had all the answers. No, I had a lot of Bible knowledge, but I didn't have my answers. And so to have all this knowledge about how God feels about homosexual behavior, the condemnation for that behavior, the destruction of the wicked, and then be trapped in this body and this mindset that that's who I was, I had that same dilemma. If God made me this way, if I was born this way, and there are no answers, then it's God's fault.
1: That's right.
0: And if it's God's fault, shame on him. Can you see how Satan uses that to turn victims into enemies of God? And is there not a lot of hatred against God within the gay community?
1: I think it's reasonable. It's only fair. If you've been fed the lie and learned the lie, you know, it makes sense. Then I believe that even God recognizes that some of that is reasonable. He says, come and let us reason together. So when I started getting real with God and I started getting angry, I believe God was saying, yes, Mike, let some of that out, because as you open up and start being real with me, then I can start being real with you and to show you that that isn't who I am.
0: You know, isn't it wonderful that God's shoulders are so big?
1: Yes.
0: He can take our anger.
1: Yes.
0: Understanding that we don't understand.
1: Yes.
0: It's almost like, go ahead, lash out at me. Just talk to me.
1: Yeah.
0: If you need to vent, vent to me. If you feel angry and bitter against me, let it out and get it out of your system. And then I'll get your attention and I'll show you that you don't need to be that way anymore. And we can resolve this anger issue that is going on here.
1: Well, even if a little child says they hate their parent, it doesn't cause the parent not to love the child anymore. They know that they're responding to, you know, feelings or whatever, and they know that this is a temporary thing, but at least the child is being real.
0: Now, here's another term that I've heard so much. In fact, I used it. Mm-hmm. These terms that I've heard so much about, guess where I heard them?
1: from
0: myself, all those years in the world, I was saying these things. Homosexuality is an acceptable alternative lifestyle. Wayne, did you ever say that? Did you ever think that? Heard that?
2: Yes, and I came to a point, it was when I began to get settled in my gay identity, that I found that that this was what was natural to me. And when I went and lived in Key West, Florida for 2 years and came back, my nephews began to say to me, wow, we have never heard you be so adamant and so blatant about your identity as you are today.

0: But praise God, he knows the beginning from the end.
1: Yes.
0: And so he saw the whole story. He knew that we, in our individual lives, would need to experience certain things. He would need to allow us to go down certain roads in order for us to totally get it. And when we got it, we would come back and we would be strong and powerful in Jesus Christ, because now we know the difference between darkness and light. And we know that Jesus remains the same because he's the same yesterday, today, and tomorrow.
2: Amen.
1: Amen. Okay, Mike, I have this question for you. If homosexuality is an acceptable, well, I should say is, based upon our discussion and our study and our experience, is homosexuality really an acceptable alternative lifestyle, or is it a sin issue?
2: If it's an acceptable lifestyle choice, then it makes Jesus Christ impotent. And that was the bottom line for me. Because
1: yes.
2: if Jesus called it an abomination and he couldn't reach it or restore it, then that makes him impotent. And so whether we're in church culture or secular society, if we accept that to be a truth, then Jesus Christ was no savior. He was nothing more than just a mortal man.
1: So if this is a sin issue, is that what you're saying?
2: Yes, absolutely.
1: If it is a sin issue, then is there a remedy?
2: Absolutely, yes. You know, while we were yet sinners, Christ died for us. Right there lets us know that, you know, even before we were able to accept the gift or even willing to accept the gift, it was already provided. The plan of salvation was put into place even before we were born. Before the earth was formed, he knew us, and he knew the struggle that I was going to have. You know, I was so angry at him as I started coming back, and I said, you know, why, Lord, out of all the things in this world that you would give me, homosexuality or allow this thing to come to me? And I was angry there for a long time that I had to learn how to surrender my flesh, not just every day, but each and every minute. And then I started to recognize the beauty of God's grace, because I started to learn that I didn't have the luxury of just surrendering myself over it at one time during the day, that I had to learn the quality of breathing Jesus-like air and surrendering every 5 minutes. And now I see the beauty that I've learned, that I have to hang on to Jesus Christ constantly. I had to learn that thing in the Bible that says, pray without ceasing.
1: Could it be, and this is just coming to me as we were talking and I'm listening to you here, could it be that God allowed us to go this route because he knew what we could become? In other words, in Jeremiah we read, before I formed you in the belly, I knew you.
2: That's an intimacy.
1: And I have often thought, you know, I could have been a miscarriage. God knew what I would become.
0: Yeah.
1: He knew how degraded I would be, that I would go into the world with a degree in theology and bring such terrible reproach against his name. Why did he allow me to even be born? I could have been a miscarriage. I could have been an abortion. But he said, I knew you. What? I guess he knew what we could become if we went through. In other words, it seems to me this is something that he allowed to flop down on our plate.
0: Yes.
1: Because he knew that we could overcome and what we could do with that challenge and how it could be
0: exactly
1: a blessing to others later.
0: Right. You know, well, I have to believe that we were chosen. And I have said on the phone to Mike before, more than once, how many people do you know in our denomination, our individual denomination, that are standing up with this message that hasn't been talked about redemption from homosexuality for 150 years in our denomination? And Mike's like, I don't know anyone. And I said, does that tell you what Jesus Christ has seen in us, that he knew that he would have a voice through us, that we are chosen, that he has put a special blessing on us to be able to go forth and share what the transformation is, what is possible through Jesus Christ, because he knew that through what we were allowed to go through, that we would come through the end, and that we would believe in him, and that we would trust in him, and we would not we don't flinch in the sight of society today. We fear not because God is with us.
2: You know, Jesus is the one that's on trial here, not us. Because Jesus is the one that the whole world, the whole universe is looking at to see if he's just and if he's the Savior that he says he is. And so he wants to reproduce in his people his same

0: character. And what testifies more of God's goodness than to be able to take three loser people who are absolutely trapped in homosexuality and pull them out of the gutter, restore in them his beautiful character, and then set apart through the time of trouble to the time that he comes to take us home and say, this is the power of Jesus Christ. Yeah. This is his redemption.
1: Three losers. That's you and Wayne and who else? Are you?
0: Well, Ron, there's more than three. There's hundreds. There's thousands out there that don't testify, but they've experienced the same renewing from Jesus Christ.
1: All right. This leads me to a question. If homosexuality is condemned in the Bible as abomination or a sin issue, then, Wayne, because I know you're dying to answer this question, does it really matter how we ended up that way in the first place? What is it that really matters? How we got there or how we get out of it?
2: Well, you know, what really truly matters is our decision, our daily and moment by decision with Jesus Christ. And, you know, he convicted my heart. Once that conviction took place, I know that I belong to him. And so, you know, as soon as that conviction took place, I began to see that there were truths that hadn't been uncovered. I developed a passion to want to go out and say to our church leaders, our pastors, I know what it is now. I know what it is. I know the answer to being able to come out of that gay life and return to a life in Jesus Christ. And all along, I thought it had been this deep, dark secret. And what it was developing this intimacy with Jesus Christ. And little did I know that God was going to turn around and take that and put us in positions that we could speak to churches and congregations and leadership today and have them come to us afterwards and say, you know what? That wasn't really about homosexuality. That really is about any kind of sin temptation. That is really about involving people in getting to know Jesus Christ in their own personal relationship. Not so much the relationship always that's going this way, but definitely the relationship is that is going this way, because in the end it is us before God and our Maker, and where he is saying, you know, what was your decision? You know,
1: see, we are all a part of that theater of grace, aren't we?
0: Yes.
1: We are being used in a way, along with any other sinner out there that is being drawn to Christ and living a new life in Christ. We too are being used to demonstrate the power of God.
0: That's right.
1: To save his people from their sins. It is a way of helping to vindicate God's character, because he's accused before the universe of being that impotent God that can maybe save this person and that person, but certainly not Mike or Wayne or Ron. So we're a part of that theater of grace.
0: Ron, will you tell the story of the guy that's, you know, in the river drowning?
1: Yes, I was just going to go there
0: favorite.
1: Because, you know, if a person is drowning in the sea, does it really matter why? You know, the lifeguard comes out in the boat and he comes up to the person glubbing in the sea and says, how did you get out here? Did you fall in? Did you get caught in a riptide?
0: Were you pushed?
1: Did you fall off a boat? Did you get pushed in? I did that to my brother once. You know, how'd you get here? And we laugh at that. Of course not. What does the lifeguard do?
0: He
1: extends the saving hand. Isn't Jesus like that?
2: Amen.
1: And so to those who feel that they are born gay, doesn't Jesus just say, well, I have an answer? If you're going to blame your heredity on the choices that you are making to stay in this condition, I have a solution. Mm-hmm. Be what?
0: If born you think, again.
1: There you go.
0: Yes.
1: Then be born again.
0: Amen.
1: And if you're born again, now you have God for your Father. You're a partaker of divine nature.
0: Mm-hmm. That's right.
1: And now who are you going to blame?
0: Yeah.
1: See? And I think that's a beautiful thing that Jesus just has an answer for every objection. I have found, as I listen to certain objections to the salvation for the homosexual, I have found answers from God himself for every single argument out there. There comes up a question. I read an article once that was based upon a question that, is homosexuality a sexual orientation? Or is it a sexual preference? Wayne, are you a taker on that one?
2: I would love to address that. You know, I would like to say that, you know, God gave sex as a gift of intimacy between Adam and Eve. It was never meant to be an identity or an orientation. Orientation came about by the counterfeit, you know, by the enemy taking this thing and saying that sex is our identity. And it even at one point was looked at as homosexuality as being a mental illness. And then the psychology, not the Bible, turned around and said, oh, no, it's not a disturbance. It's not an illness, but it's actually an orientation. That came about in our culture. That's in the Bible. Mm-hmm. You look and you read throughout the Bible, there are two orientations. Either you're oriented to Jesus and the cross, or you're oriented to the world.
1: Very good. Mm. Mike?
0: You know, I didn't even understand the nuances of that, but I knew that if Jesus said that I wasn't allowed to have it, for me it had to be very simple. He either had the answer or he didn't. And as I followed him, I didn't have to choose to be straight. I just chose Jesus Christ, and he was the one that brought those feelings in and took out the old feelings that weren't acceptable.
1: Very good. So I think we could summarize here that, you know, we've talked about being... excuse me, being born gay, mm-hmm. Being born straight, and the acceptable alternative lifestyle, and that it really doesn't matter. Because, you know, as I search through the Bible, I don't really find Jesus interrogating people as to why they are whatever sinner they are.
0: He knows.
1: Just to marry, I don't condemn you,
0: yeah,
1: and I'm not going to ask you why you're doing this. Mm-hmm. Sin is a mystery, isn't it?
2: Yeah.
1: I mean, can it be explained? Can it really be excused? No. He offers the solution. And so I just love that thought when we think we are born gay or born this way, that Jesus simply says, well, why don't you just be born again? Let's start over. Start over with a clean slate.
0: Wash away the past.
1: That's right.
0: Yeah.
1: And then to answer that question, is homosexuality a sexual preference or a sexual orientation? The very word orientation in the dictionary indicates there's choice involved. And if there's choice involved, there's also the word in the dictionary for reorientation, which is certainly about choice and being redirected. And so we come to the question, if we look at it carefully, is it a sexual orientation or a sexual preference? I would say, in light of the gospel, if you know there's a way out, and that God says, be born again, then it becomes a choice, doesn't it? Where you may have thought it was your orientation and you're locked in all of your life, in the end, it does come down to a choice, a preference. In the light of the gospel, homosexuality would be a sexual preference. Mm. We thank you for tuning in to Pure Choices today, and hope that you will continue making those pure choices in your daily walk.

0: 50. The word that the Lord spake against Babylon and against the land of the Chaldeans by Jeremiah the prophet.
1: Declare ye among the nations, and publish, and set up a standard. Publish and conceal not. Say, Babylon is taken. Bel is confounded. Merodach is broken in pieces. Her idols are confounded. Her images are broken in pieces. For out of the north there cometh up a nation against her, which shall make her land desolate, and none shall dwell therein. They shall remove, they shall depart, both man and beast. In those days, and in that time, saith the Lord, the children of Israel shall come, they and the children of Judah together, going and weeping. They shall go and seek the Lord their God. They shall ask the way to Zion with their faces thitherward, saying,
2: Come, and let us join ourselves to the Lord in a perpetual covenant that shall not be forgotten.
1: My people have been lost sheep. Their shepherds have caused them to go astray. They have turned them away on the mountains. They have gone from mountain to hill. They have forgotten their resting place. All that found them have devoured them, and their adversaries said,
3: We offend not, because they have sinned against the Lord, the habitation of justice, even the Lord, the hope of their fathers.
1: Remove out of the midst of Babylon, and go forth out of the land of the Chaldeans, and be as the he-goats before the flocks. For lo, I will raise and cause to come up against Babylon an assembly of great nations from the north country, and they shall set themselves in array against her. From thence she shall be taken. Their arrow shall be as of a mighty expert man. None shall return in vain. And Chaldea shall be a spoil. All that spoil her shall be satisfied, saith the Lord. Because ye were glad, because ye rejoiced, O ye destroyers of mine heritage, because ye are grown fat as the heifer at grass and bellow as bulls, your mother shall be sore confounded. She that bare you shall be ashamed. Behold, the hindermost of the nation shall be a wilderness, a dry land, and a desert. Because of the wrath of the Lord it shall not be inhabited, but it shall be wholly desolate. Every one that goeth by Babylon shall be astonished and hiss at all her plagues. Put yourselves in array against Babylon round about. All ye that bend the bow, shoot at her. Spare no arrows, for she hath sinned against the Lord. Shout against her round about. She hath given her hand. Her foundations are fallen. Her walls are thrown down, for it is the vengeance of the Lord. Take vengeance upon her as she hath done. Do unto her. Cut off the sower from Babylon, and him that handleth the sickle in the time of harvest. For fear of the oppressing sword they shall turn every one to his people, and they shall flee every one to his own land. Israel is a scattered sheep. The lions have driven him away. First the king of Assyria hath devoured him, and last this Nebuchadrezzar, king of Babylon, hath broken his bones. Therefore, thus saith the Lord of hosts, the God of Israel, Behold, I will punish the king of Babylon and his land, as I have punished the king of Assyria. And I will bring Israel again to his habitation, and he shall feed on Carmel and Bashan, and his soul shall be satisfied upon Mount Ephraim and Gilead. In those days and in that time, saith the Lord, the iniquity of Israel shall be sought for, and there shall be none, and the sins of Judah, and they shall not be found. For I will pardon them whom I reserve. Go up against the land of Merathaim, even against it, and against the inhabitants of Pekod. Waste and utterly destroy after them, saith the Lord, and do according to all that I have commanded thee. A sound of battle is in the land, and of great destruction. How is the hammer of the whole earth cut asunder and broken? How is Babylon become a desolation among the nations? I have laid a snare for thee, and thou art also taken, O Babylon, and thou wast not aware. Thou art found and also caught, because thou hast striven against the Lord. The Lord hath opened his armory and hath brought forth the weapons of his indignation, for this is the work of the Lord God of hosts in the land of the Chaldeans. Come against her from the utmost border, open her storehouses, cast her up as heaps, and destroy her utterly. Let nothing of her be left. slay all her bullocks. Let them go down to the slaughter. Woe unto them! For their day is come, the time of their visitation. The voice of them that flee and escape out of the land of Babylon, to declare in Zion the vengeance of the Lord our God, the vengeance of his temple. Call together the archers against Babylon. All ye that bend the bow, camp against it round about. Let none thereof escape. Recompense her according to her work, according to all that she hath done, do unto her. For she hath been proud against the Lord, against the Holy One of Israel. Therefore shall her young men fall in the streets, and all her men of war shall be cut off in that day, saith the Lord. Behold, I am against thee, O thou most proud, saith the Lord God of hosts, for thy day is come, the time that I will visit thee. And the most proud shall stumble and fall, and none shall raise him up. And I will kindle a fire in his cities, and it shall devour all round about him. Thus saith the Lord of hosts, the children of Israel and the children of Judah were oppressed together, and all that took them captives held them fast. They refused to let them go. Their Redeemer is strong. The Lord of hosts is his name. He shall thoroughly plead their cause, that he may give rest to the land and disquiet the inhabitants of Babylon. A sword is upon the Chaldean, saith the Lord, and upon the inhabitants of Babylon, and upon her princes, and upon her wise men. A sword is upon the liars, and they shall dote. A sword is upon her mighty men, and they shall be dismayed. A sword is upon their horses, and upon their chariots, and upon all the mingled people that are in the midst of her, and they shall become as women. A sword is upon her treasures, and they shall be robbed. A drought is upon her waters, and they shall be dried up. For it is a land of graven images, and they are mad upon their idols. Therefore the wild beasts of the desert with the wild beasts of the islands shall dwell there, and the owl shall dwell therein. And it shall be no more inhabited forever, neither shall it be dwelt in from generation to generation. As God overthrew Sodom and Gomorrah and the neighbor cities thereof, saith the Lord, so shall no man abide there, neither shall any son of man dwell therein. Behold, a people shall come from the north, and a great nation, and many kings shall be raised up from the coasts of the earth. They shall hold the bow and the lance. They are cruel and will not show mercy. Their voice shall roar like the sea, and they shall ride upon horses, every one put in array, like a man to the battle against thee, O daughter of Babylon. The king of Babylon hath heard the report of them, and his hands waxed feeble. Anguish took hold of him, and pangs as of a woman in travail. Behold, he shall come up like a lion from the swelling of Jordan unto the habitation of the strong. But I will make them suddenly run away from her. And who is a chosen man that I may appoint over her? For who is like me? And who will appoint me the time? And who is that shepherd that will stand before me? Therefore, hear ye the counsel of the Lord, that he hath taken against Babylon, and his purposes that he hath purposed against the land of the Chaldeans. Surely the least of the flock shall draw them out. Surely he shall make their habitation desolate with them. At the noise of the taking of Babylon, the earth is moved, and the cry is heard among the nations.
4: Friends, when Jesus ascended into heaven after his resurrection, the angels proclaimed that he'd return in the same way he ascended, Acts 1:11. According to the Bible, Jesus' return will be a glorious and triumphant event in which he will come on a cloud and remain in the sky. In light of this message, we are called to live each day anticipating Jesus' return. We are called to prepare our hearts and lives for his coming and share his message of love and salvation with those around us. Listening friend, Let us be ready and watchful, eagerly awaiting the return of our Lord and Savior, Jesus Christ. A message brought to you by your safe and friendly family radio, Cornerstone Christian Radio, where the cross and your life collide.

0: It was a beautiful day. We were driving home from a birthday party, and our son Samuel, 8 years old, was given balloons. Our son Caleb, 4 years old, was also given balloons. And we were driving home after a wonderful, happy day. I got out of the car carrying things, and you know what? The kids were also getting out of the car. Idalia was getting out of the car. And as Caleb, the little guy, was getting out, his helium-filled balloon just went up into the sky. And then he went, oh no, my balloons! And they flew away. Suddenly, he began to cry. He began to cry, and he was, oh no, my balloon, why? He began to cry, and I said to myself, what are we going to do? How are we going to comfort this poor little guy that just lost his balloons? I was surprised. I was trying to figure out how we're going to help him. And our son, Samuel, 8 years old, here, Caleb, you can take my balloons. Suddenly, Caleb stopped crying. Thank you, Sam. Thank you. And he stopped crying. It was a beautiful experience. You know, God knows all our troubles. Even when we lose everything we think is valuable to us, He is there with us. This reminds me of Bible verses found in 2 Corinthians chapter 1, verse 3 and 4. And this is what the Bible says. Blessed be the God and Father of our Lord Jesus Christ, the Father of mercies and God of all comforts, who comforts us in all our tribulation, that we may be able to comfort those who are in any trouble with the comfort with which we ourselves are comforted by our God. You know, sometimes God comforts us immediately himself, but sometimes he sends someone else. Perhaps you have been through trouble and you have noticed that God helped you in some way or maybe through someone. I encourage you to understand that God is with you. He will comfort you. He will be with you in all of your tribulations. Comfort is coming directly from him and even through him, through other people. God bless you.
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0: an argument for what some call microevolution. There are micro variations in the species, and species do have the ability to adapt to its changing habitats. There are many kinds of finches, but a finch is still a bird. There are many kinds of fishes, but there are still fish. Birds can learn to swim and fishes can learn to fly, but we do not see in reality, neither in the fossil record, fishes becoming birds and birds becoming iguanas and iguanas evolving into a totally different species. Adaptation and variation within the species is simply the creativity of the intelligent designer on full display. And we see this not only in the animals, we see it in us. Each one of us are part of the human race. It is just one race, one species, and yet we come in many colors, textures, flavors, languages, and cultures. Each of us different and unique, with the God-given ability to grow, adapt, and change to the environment and the circumstances we find.
1: 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And today we're looking in James 5:16. It says, "The effective, fervent prayer of a righteous man avails not." Listening, friend, I encourage you to pray frequently. 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

About a month ago, when I was here at the studio, I asked our director, Steve, what do you want me to make the next time I do a cooking show? And he said, why don't you try Sloppy Joe's? I thought that was a great idea because I love Sloppy Joe's. I grew up in a home where we ate a lot of Armenian food, and when we got a food that was like Sloppy Joe's, which was American, we really enjoyed it. And I thought immediately I wanted to try this mushroom walnut meat. And it's something I had never tried before. And so I went to work at it, and I tried it, and I tried it, and I tried it again. I've tried it about four times in this recipe, and it didn't work. It just didn't work. I didn't like it, and so I started all over again. And I thought, I'm not going to share something that I myself won't eat, and I threw it away. So I looked online, and I noticed that, let me just grab something here. A lot of the recipes for vegetarian Sloppy Joe's were made with lentils. And I like lentils. And lentils are a great food. They're totally packed with nutrition. But I didn't want them in my Sloppy Joe's. So I went to the drawing board again. And I thought about this tofu. And I wanted to introduce this to you because I think it's such a great food. I'm actually not going to make tofu Sloppy Joe's, so you can be happy of that if you don't like tofu. But this is a really great food. It's a concentrated, dense tofu that is really excellent, and it could be used in this recipe. The reason why it doesn't have much water in it, and it's nice and firm. It makes a great stir fry. You can also bake it. What I do is I cut it in chunks and I bake it. You could bake it plain, or you can season it if you'd like. But you could bake it for about 20, 30 minutes. And then what I would do with that, if I made this recipe, would be to take my chunks of tofu and put them in a blender or a food processor and pulse it. And that way you'll get kind of like a ground meat, and you can use them and use it in this recipe. But what I really wanted to try with was soy curls. This is a product I've introduced in another one of my shows, but I wanted to try soy curls because they make a good, meaty, chewy texture. The only problem with soy curls is that they're a big piece, and so I had to figure out how to make them kind of like hamburger meat. Now, soy curls, if you're not familiar with them, they are a whole plant food, and that's what I'm all about, trying to incorporate whole plant foods into the diet, because that is where health is eating whole plant foods. Now, these are made from one ingredient, and I love them. They're made from whole soybeans, and they are non-GMO. Now, there are not that many foods here in America that are genetically modified, but soybeans are one of them. So if you buy a food that's made from soybeans, I would look for the non-GMO or organic, because that way you're assured of not getting a genetically modified food. So now this food, since it's a whole food, it has oil in it, and that oil can go rancid. So you want to keep this in the refrigerator or a freezer if you want to keep it longer. So what we're going to do with that, I'm going to show you how I make it. While I'm doing that, I'm going to throw in some onions into the frying pan. And we're going to get those cooking.

All right. And I'm going to make 2 cups of the soy curls in this recipe. And this is a 2-cup measurement. And as you see, let me show you what these look like. If you're not familiar with them, you see they're big, you know, pieces. And they're great in some recipes, actually in stir fries. And the other day I made a stew with them. I just put them in as is. And they're like eating chunks of chicken. So we're going to make about 2 cups. It looks like more than 2 cups, but because they're not flat, I'm just going to use that amount. Now, I tried this. This is a little bit touchy. You don't want a powder, okay? So you want like hamburger meat. So be careful not to over blend it because it can become a powder. I tried it in my Ninja and I couldn't control it enough and it did become a powder. And I'll use that in something to thicken with. That's pretty good. So I don't mind a few chunks in my Sloppy Joes. I would say that looks pretty good. If you have a few big chunks, you can just break it up with your fingers. And I'm gonna let that one more time. I'm gonna run it through.

Now we're going to be adding, of course, because the soy kernels are dehydrated, so they need liquid. So you can either hydrate them ahead of time and then add them, or you can just throw it all in the pan, which is something I like to save steps. It's the easier, the quicker, the better for me. So I'm just going to throw it all in the pan together. Now with onions and peppers, you really don't need oil to saute. There's plenty of moisture in them. So if you have a high moisture food like these, you really don't need oil. I suggest not using oil as much as possible, especially if you're dealing with diseases like heart disease, diabetes, cancer. You're trying to eat a healthy diet. As much as possible, staying away from the concentrated fats and sweets is the way to go. Okay. All right, I'm just going to toss these in here. And I'm going to add my liquid. Now, I have broth. I have vegetable broth, a cup of vegetable broth. I'm going to turn that up and get it cooking at a higher heat. If you don't have vegetable broth, you can use the vegetable bouillon cubes. You can use the vegetarian chicken seasoning if you want to, Bragg's liquid aminos, anything with a salty, kind of a savory flavor. And I'm going to try to get that cooking at a good level. And I'm going to add my tomato sauce. This is about a cup and a half of tomato sauce. Now, with this recipe, you never know how much it's going to absorb. So you may need to add more liquid later. So see how it goes, depending on how much soy kernels you put. Okay. And then we're going to add some flavorings to that. We're going to add a little bit of Bragg's liquid aminos for that savory, salty flavor, and some pure maple syrup, a tablespoon of each of these. Now, everybody has their own tastes. I don't like things too spicy. Some people like spicier foods. But I'm going to add just a small amount, half a teaspoon of chili powder. This is chili powder that is not very hot. Okay, and I'm going to add a little bit of a half a teaspoon of paprika. This is not the smoked paprika. I did try the recipe with smoked paprika, but I didn't like it in this recipe. So I'm using regular paprika. And I'm going to add a little bit of, about a teaspoon of onion powder. I like onion powder. Now, as far as salt goes, you can add according to your taste. And I'm going to let this cook for a little bit and taste it, and then I'll add salt later. I usually make my salad dressings out of tahini, sesame butter, sesame paste, and sometimes I like a change. So this salad is Thai style. It's made with peanuts, so that's what we're going to make, a cabbage salad with peanut dressing.

down just a little bit here. And you see how yummy this is looking. All right, so we're going to start with some cabbage, purple cabbage, about 2 cups of purple cabbage, and about 2 cups of green cabbage. And I'm going to just mix that up a little bit right now. And we're going to add some shredded carrot, about 1 cup of shredded carrot. And we have about 1/4 cup of fresh cilantro. I love that. It is so wonderful. And they use that in Thai food. It's a really dense nutrient food and a wonderful flavor. And it adds such richness to this salad. And then we're going to use a little bit of, I use 3 green onions or scallions. And we're going to add those. And toss that a little bit. And what we do is we're going to make the peanut dressing in a minute, and then we're going to actually top the salad with crushed peanuts, which is so good. All right, that looks yummy. All right, let's make our dressing now. I forgot about our peppers. We want to add our peppers. Beautiful red peppers, high vitamin C food, high vitamin A food. Those are all wonderful antioxidants that prevent disease, infections, and really boost our immune system. Beautiful. Okay. All right. Now I'm going to make the dressing. And we are going to start with the peanut butter. I just use natural peanut butter, organic peanut butter that I get. This one's creamy. If you like to use the chunky, you can do that too. So we're actually going to use equal amounts of peanut butter and lemon juice and honey. They're equal amounts, 1/4 cup of each. And this is fresh lemon juice, another great source of vitamin C, and honey. All right. And we are going to scrape that out. Oh, it's such a good combination of flavors. I'm happy when I have cabbage in my house. I just love it. It's one of my favorite salad ingredients. All right, so, and then we're gonna add a tablespoon of Bragg's liquid aminos, which is a soy sauce substitute. And then we're gonna add a little bit of salt, about 1/2 teaspoon of salt. And this recipe calls for fresh ginger and fresh garlic, and it calls for this whole thing to be put in a blender. I think that's a little too much work, so we're just gonna whisk this up. I'm gonna start with a fork. Until it gets smooth. Now, nuts are great to add to your diet. Peanut butter is a wonderful food. Put it on your toast, put it on your stir fries even. I use it in stir fries. And any kind of nuts, you wanna add nuts and seeds to your diet because they are a wonderful source of vitamin E, healthy heart-healthy fats, and fiber, of course. Okay, let me use a wire whisk and get that a little bit better blended. Okay. All right, and now we have our dressing. That's pretty simple. If you want to add fresh ginger to that, you can add fresh ginger also. I've made it both ways, and I like it both ways. All right. Okay, so we're going to just keep that salad dressing out and toss our salad in just a few minutes, and then we're going to top that with some raw peanuts. Actually, those are roasted peanuts. And let's see how our sloppy

Joes are coming along. Looks yummy. Now for our next recipe, what I'm gonna do is, it's such a simple recipe. As you notice, all of these foods are pretty much whole plant foods, right? And this recipe for our sweet, because we all like a little bit of sweet, is so easy, and it's only got three ingredients plus salt. So four ingredients. And yet, I think two and two in this recipe really makes 10, because the flavor is just so amazing. So I don't know if you're familiar with dates, but medjool dates are really a great choice when you're making desserts. They're meaty, they're fleshy, and easy to find. You know, I bought these at Costco. And if you're not familiar with dates, I wanted to show you, it's really important to look inside the dates before you use them, because they can have worms in them and they can have mold in them. So when you're working with dates, make sure you open the date. Of course, you're going to remove the pit, and you're going to see nice, that looks really good there. Now, if you see little dots in there, it could be worm droppings, and that does happen, and you can discard it. So I'm very careful about my dates when I'm working with them to make sure I cut all of them open. Now, these dates, you might think, okay, I'm a diabetic, I can't eat that. Actually, surprise, dates are very low, they're considered a low glycemic index food, which is fantastic. So in other words, you can eat them if you're a diabetic, and they actually help control your blood sugar because of that wonderful soluble fiber. So eat your dates, this recipe also calls for almonds. Now we're going to use our food processor for that. And all right. So what we're going to do is pulse these ingredients together. I'm going to add about a cup of dates. Now it's a packed cup of dates, so I pack it in there. You want a lot of dates, and this is a cup of almonds. And those are raw almonds. And then what I'm going to do real quickly is I'm going to toast this coconut. I discovered that toasting coconut can make it so much better. It really just brings out the flavor so, so wonderfully. So we're going to take a minute here while this is cooking. We're going to toast our coconut. This is plain, unsweetened coconut, and like I said, when you toast it, it just brings out a delicious flavor. And then we're going to add 1/4 teaspoon of salt to the recipe. If you don't want salt, you don't have to add it. So let me see. Now I like coconut. I like the flavor of it. I like it in the whole food. I don't use a lot of coconut oil. I don't think it's that healthy. It is a saturated fat, though different from other saturated fats. But I say if you use it in moderation. Okay, so use it in moderation. It is a concentrated food. I'd rather use the whole food, preferably, like these coconut flakes. Now you see, like I said, all of these foods are pretty much whole plant foods. And you know when you're eating these foods that your body's going to be healthier. And you're going to be putting yourself at lower risk of diseases. Now, there was a study that was done recently, and it showed that young adults that were on a bad diet, and then they changed to a predominantly plant-based diet, over time they had a much lower risk of diabetes and obesity. So it's never too late to make a change, really. It is never too late to give up those foods that you know are negatively affecting your health and make better choices. Okay, we're not yet to the point where what I like to see is a little bit of browning on there, and we're not quite there yet. What I did,
is the last time I made this is actually, I put it in the toaster oven and it worked really well. I use my toaster oven a lot. Like I said, I bake my tofu in the toaster oven and it works really well. And this is smelling really good. And I'm gonna taste it just to see if we need to add some salt. And it tastes really good. It tastes delicious. I love the chewiness of these soy curls. All right, I'm just gonna add just a little bit, maybe a quarter of a teaspoon of salt. The broth, of course, unless you're using low sodium broth, it has salt in it. The tomato sauce has salt in it. The soy curls, of course, do need a little bit of salt because they are just made from soybeans. Okay, I think we're seeing a little bit of browning here. So be careful. When it starts browning, you want to make sure that you're not going to burn it. You see a little bit of browning there. Oh, the smell of toasted coconut is just awesome. Okay, I'm going to turn this one down. And I think that's just about there. And turn this one down. Okay, so now what I did is, you only need a quarter of a cup inside our recipe, and then I kept a little bit. I'm kind of doubled the amount of coconut that we're gonna have here because I'm gonna use some of it for rolling. So I'm gonna just put a little bit in the pan. Turn that off. I'm gonna put just a little bit of it in this pan here for rolling. And then I'm gonna put the rest in our recipe. Oh, I wish you could smell how delicious that smells. All right. So now we're ready to pulse. What you want is you want a mixture that can stick together, that has small pieces. So you're gonna grind it pretty well.

All right, we're almost there. Let me look at this. We are almost there. Let's press it. All right. I would say we are just about there. Let's see. So we're going to roll our sleeves up. And we're going to start making our little balls. And so what you want to do is take a handful of this and squeeze it together, and it should stay together really nicely. And it is. These are so amazing. When you keep them at home, you can keep them in the freezer or the refrigerator for freshness. I think if you're going to keep them for a while, go ahead and put them in your freezer. So what we want is just a little bit of coconut on the outside to add some good flavor and beauty. Oh, they're so delicious. And I'm just going to make a couple of them here to show you. You know, it's nice to have something sweet and you don't have to feel guilty. It's got all these wonderful good nutrients in it. There's nothing to feel guilty about when you eat these. Bring your cholesterol down, that soluble fiber in those dates, all that great nutrition in the almonds. So what we're gonna do now is we're gonna put together our Sloppy Joes. And we are going to dress our salad. We are going to go ahead and dress the salad.

Oh, it's so beautiful and so delicious. All right, let's get this sloppy Joe here. Oh, doesn't that look good? That looks so delicious to me. And we've got our salad.

And we're going to top that off with a few nuts. And there you have it. I do hope you'll try this recipe, these recipes. They're good for you. They're beautiful. They're tasty. They're going to help you be healthy. And if you try it, let us know. And I hope you'll join us next time for some new recipes. And I wish you the best.

0: Jeremiah chapter 50. The word that the Lord spake against Babylon and against the land of the Chaldeans by Jeremiah the prophet.
1: Declare ye among the nations, and publish, and set up a standard. Publish and conceal not. Say, Babylon is taken. Bel is confounded. Merodach is broken in pieces. Her idols are confounded. Her images are broken in pieces. For out of the north there cometh up a nation against her, which shall make her land desolate, and none shall dwell therein. They shall remove, they shall depart, both man and beast. In those days, and in that time, saith the Lord, the children of Israel shall come, they and the children of Judah together, going and weeping. They shall go and seek the Lord their God. They shall ask the way to Zion with their faces thitherward, saying,
2: Come, and let us join ourselves to the Lord in a perpetual covenant that shall not be forgotten.
1: My people have been lost sheep. Their shepherds have caused them to go astray. They have turned them away on the mountains. They have gone from mountain to hill. They have forgotten their resting place. All that found them have devoured them, and their adversaries said,
3: We offend not, because they have sinned against the Lord, the habitation of justice, even the Lord, the hope of their fathers.
1: Remove out of the midst of Babylon, and go forth out of the land of the Chaldeans, and be as the he-goats before the flocks. For lo, I will raise and cause to come up against Babylon an assembly of great nations from the north country, and they shall set themselves in array against her. From thence she shall be taken. Their arrow shall be as of a mighty expert man. None shall return in vain. And Chaldea shall be a spoil. All that spoil her shall be satisfied, saith the Lord. Because ye were glad, because ye rejoiced, O ye destroyers of mine heritage, because ye are grown fat as the heifer at grass and bellow as bulls, your mother shall be sore confounded. She that bare you shall be ashamed. Behold, the hindermost of the nation shall be a wilderness, a dry land, and a desert. Because of the wrath of the Lord it shall not be inhabited, but it shall be wholly desolate. Every one that goeth by Babylon shall be astonished and hiss at all her plagues. Put yourselves in array against Babylon round about. All ye that bend the bow, shoot at her, spare no arrows, for she hath sinned against the Lord. Shout against her round about. She hath given her hand. Her foundations are fallen. Her walls are thrown down. For it is the vengeance of the Lord. Take vengeance upon her as she hath done. Do unto her. Cut off the sower from Babylon, and him that handleth the sickle in the time of harvest. For fear of the oppressing sword they shall turn every one to his people, and they shall flee every one to his own land. Israel is a scattered sheep. The lions have driven him away. First the king of Assyria hath devoured him, and last this Nebuchadrezzar, king of Babylon, hath broken his bones. Therefore, thus saith the Lord of hosts, the God of Israel, Behold, I will punish the king of Babylon and his land, as I have punished the king of Assyria. And I will bring Israel again to his habitation, and he shall feed on Carmel and Bashan, and his soul shall be satisfied upon Mount Ephraim and Gilead. In those days and in that time, saith the Lord, the iniquity of Israel shall be sought for, and there shall be none, and the sins of Judah, and they shall not be found, for I will pardon them whom I reserve. Go up against the land of Merathaim, even against it, and against the inhabitants of Pekod. Waste and utterly destroy after them, saith the Lord, and do according to all that I have commanded thee. A sound of battle is in the land, and of great destruction. How is the hammer of the whole earth cut asunder and broken? How is Babylon become a desolation among the nations? I have laid a snare for thee, and thou art also taken, O Babylon, and thou wast not aware. Thou art found, and also caught, because thou hast striven against the Lord. The Lord hath opened his armory, and hath brought forth the weapons of his indignation. For this is the work of the Lord God of hosts in the land of the Chaldeans. Come against her from the utmost border. Open her storehouses. Cast her up as heaps and destroy her utterly. let nothing of her be left. Slay all her bullocks, let them go down to the slaughter. Woe unto them! For their day is come, the time of their visitation. The voice of them that flee and escape out of the land of Babylon, to declare in Zion the vengeance of the Lord our God, the vengeance of his temple. Call together the archers against Babylon. All ye that bend the bow, camp against it round about. Let none thereof escape. Recompense her according to her work, according to all that she hath done, do unto her. For she hath been proud against the Lord, against the Holy One of Israel. Therefore shall her young men fall in the streets, and all her men of war shall be cut off in that day, saith the Lord. Behold, I am against thee, O thou most proud, saith the Lord God of hosts, for thy day is come, the time that I will visit thee. And the most proud shall stumble and fall, and none shall raise him up. And I will kindle a fire in his cities, and it shall devour all round about him. Thus saith the Lord of hosts, the children of Israel and the children of Judah were oppressed together, and all that took them captives held them fast. They refused to let them go. Their Redeemer is strong. The Lord of hosts is his name. He shall thoroughly plead their cause, that he may give rest to the land and disquiet the inhabitants of Babylon. A sword is upon the Chaldean, saith the Lord, and upon the inhabitants of Babylon, and upon her princes, and upon her wise men. A sword is upon the liars, and they shall dote. A sword is upon her mighty men, and they shall be dismayed. A sword is upon their horses, and upon their chariots, and upon all the mingled people that are in the midst of her, and they shall become as women. A sword is upon her treasures, and they shall be robbed. A drought is upon her waters, and they shall be dried up. For it is a land of graven images, and they are mad upon their idols. Therefore the wild beasts of the desert with the wild beasts of the islands shall dwell there, and the owl shall dwell therein. And it shall be no more inhabited forever, neither shall it be dwelt in from generation to generation. As God overthrew Sodom and Gomorrah and the neighbor cities thereof, saith the Lord, so shall no man abide there, neither shall any son of man dwell therein. Behold, a people shall come from the north, and a great nation, and many kings shall be raised up from the coasts of the earth. They shall hold the bow and the lance. They are cruel and will not show mercy. Their voice shall roar like the sea, and they shall ride upon horses, every one put in array, like a man to the battle against thee, O daughter of Babylon. The king of Babylon hath heard the report of them, and his hands waxed feeble. Anguish took hold of him, and pangs as of a woman in travail. Behold, he shall come up like a lion from the swelling of Jordan unto the habitation of the strong. But I will make them suddenly run away from her. And who is a chosen man, that I may appoint over her? For who is like me? And who will appoint me the time? And who is that shepherd that will stand before me? Therefore, hear ye the counsel of the Lord, that he hath taken against Babylon, and his purposes that he hath purposed against the land of the Chaldeans. Surely the least of the flock shall draw them out. Surely he shall make their habitation desolate with them. At the noise of the taking of Babylon, the earth is moved, and the cry is heard among the nations.
4: 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Hey.

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2: What you are about to hear is amazing. 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That's because you're locked in to the number one radio station with the number one radio show. So no matter what you're doing, whether you're at work, at home, driving in the car, you'll be exposed to radio excellence. If you think you can find this kind of entertainment somewhere else, you're wrong. So get yourself ready for some fun, because it starts right now.

0: I've heard so many stories about how people have turned on the radio, they happen to come across that station, and they heard a truth about Jesus, about who God is, about how much he loves them, that it completely changed their life and brought them off the brink of suicide and brought them into a relationship with God Almighty. And it's just amazing. And it's been a blessing for me and my family, not just to receive, but also to give, knowing how impactful it is all over the world. And so if you'd like to step into that today, don't wait another second. Step into a partnership today.
1: A staff member at a dentist's office told me that she pitied the patients the dentist saw on the Monday morning after his favorite college football team lost, because then he'd be impatient and a lot less compassionate. I'd like to think that his patients received the usual high-level care regardless, but it did make me think that external issues can really affect your behavior. Obviously, sadness affects the way you interact with people. So can hunger. We've all met hangry people. Stress, same. And your dealings with other people. Some people are hard to be around after a challenging commute. So let's remember Jesus today. Romans 5:1 says, "Therefore, being justified by faith, we have peace with God through our Lord Jesus Christ." So whether you're hungry, tired, harried, or stressed, remember, you're a child of God. Jesus died for you. Whatever it is, it's okay. I'm John Bradshaw.
2: Here's your host, Anil Kanda.
3: Do you guys remember what you did with your very first paycheck? I do. I was 18, had just started working at America's greatest retail store, Kmart, as a cashier. But it was the richest I had personally ever felt. So what did I do? I celebrated by going all out at Taco Bell. I got the burritos, the tacos, the tostadas, the chalupas. Are you getting hungry yet? I went all out. But then, because I was feeling really rich, I even went out and bought my own clothes from Ross. Our first guest has known what it's like to have struggled with poverty, like literally no heat and no hot water. He also knows what it's like to literally make millions, making his first million at the age of 30 selling real estate. But he also knows what it's like to leave behind a lucrative career and to go full-time into God's service and changing lives through media. Here's the result of just one recent project.
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5: Movie Guide honors the movie's message. The first step to a great movie is a remarkable script.
6: 19 years ago, Movie Guide began the Kairos Prize to encourage screenwriters to write more scripts which genuinely reflect the good, the true, and the beautiful. Many of the past winners of the Kairos Prize have seen their scripts end up on the big screen.
5: Well, tonight's winning script, based on the story, is Assassin Made Perfect. Corrupt miners' union in 1900s America, it finds redemption through the unexpected mercy of his last victim's widow. The winner of the Kairos Prize and $15,000 is Attila Pali.

0: Okay, thank you very much, ICFF, but I think you made a mistake. There are at least seven reasons why I shouldn't be up here. First of all, I'm from Romania. Where is that, right? Then I was raised as an atheist. Until the age of 10, I was unable to understand story, so I became a math teacher. I read my first novel at 14, and it took me 6 months. I've learned English from Cartoon Network. And I never did an English class since then. I started writing scripts 2 years ago. And I never had a screenwriting course before I wrote this. So Jesus, I'm here to accept this on behalf of you, and it's a privilege. Thank you very much.
1: Please welcome to Hope at Night, Attila Pelli. Attila, thanks so much for being here.
2: Thanks for having me.
1: That's a very interesting name.
2: It's actually the name of the big conqueror, Attila the Hun, who actually conquered the whole Asia and then the whole Europe. So that was my destiny, to conquer things.
1: That's a big name. You know, you don't just make great stories, but you've also lived one. But going back to that award ceremony, you just gave that brilliant speech giving glory to God. Now, what was that video about that you just won the award for?
2: Actually, it's a screenplay. It's an American story. It's the story of Harry Orchard, who is one of the greatest assassins in the history of America. He was working for the Miners Union in Colorado and that region. This was the early 1900s. There was a big war between the unions and the owners and the state and so on. And he was hired by the unions to kill whoever opposed the unions.
1: And the unions were like the mafia.
2: Yeah, yeah. And he was doing the dirty jobs for him. He had maybe tens of assassinations until he killed the ex-governor of Idaho. And then they caught him. You know? And there was a big trial. Actually, it's one of the biggest trials in the history of America, criminal trials. And during the trial, the governor's widow comes to him with some homemade cookies and the Bible and a book, Steps to Christ. And he's so shocked that he actually changes his whole testimony during the trial. He's being convicted for life. And he becomes a saint in the prison for 50 years. And he changes countless lives of criminals there.
1: That's incredible.
2: It's an incredible story, yes.
1: Why did you write on that story?
2: Actually, when someone told me about Harry Orchard and I read something about him, I was pretty sure that somebody made a movie on it. Because it has, you know, this, he was killing by explosions, you know, he was doing bombs. So it's a very Hollywood-like movie, you know, but nobody did it. I couldn't believe it, but that was my chance to write it, you know.
1: That's such an incredible
2: story.
1: And
2: my prayer was not to, you know, ruin his story by my screenplay, you know. So it seemed that I succeeded because people were appreciating it.
1: What awards did you win at that ceremony?
2: There are two ceremonies, actually. The first one was the Movie Guide Awards, which is actually the biggest Christian screenplay competition in the world. And the second ceremony where the speech was from, it was ICFF, the International Christian Film Festival. And I won in both of them.
1: That's wonderful. Now, tell us a little bit about your background. You came from a background that was full of poverty and challenges.
2: Yeah, I was born in Romania, 1976. It was a communist country, one of the worst communist countries in the world. We didn't have heating and hot water for years. We were, warming up water on the stove to have a shower once per week. We're sitting in queues, long queues of hours, maybe 6, 8 hours for almost anything, like even bread. It was really bad. I don't even know how we survived.
1: You lived through that horrible time. How did you end up becoming a Christian of all things?
2: Actually, I was an atheist by the time the Romanian Revolution came in 1989. Suddenly, they started broadcasting Christian movies. Like for Easter, they broadcasted Jesus of Nazareth. And that was life-changing for me because, when you live in this kind of society, you develop this jungle instinct. Everybody wants to survive somehow. And
1: Survival mode.
2: yeah, and when you see someone on the screen who is so full of compassion and giving away even his life, it was, I couldn't match the two worldviews,
1: Did you
2: So it
1: know
2: was,
1: much about
2: no,
1: Jesus
2: I didn't
1: Christ before
2: know
1: this?
2: almost anything. I mean, I didn't even know that he's going to come back, it's like basic stuff. And I think before the Romanian Revolution, I didn't even know that he existed. So nobody was talking about that.
1: That's incredible. So you're watching this movie about Jesus and it touches your heart.
2: It just flipped my heart, on the other side. I was declaring myself a Christian, but I didn't exactly know what that means.
1: So as you're beginning this initial journey with Jesus, how did finding Christ begin to impact your life and eventually your work?
2: I started to realize that there is a God and there is some kind of interest from him towards us, But then things changed dramatically in 2004. This was like 14 years later, when one of my friends told me that Jesus is coming back. It was like a shock because when I was a little child, I encountered the issue of death, And I asked my mother, "What's happening with us after we die?" And she said, "We just vanish. Nothing can happen after that." And that was very troubling for me. I was like 8, 9 years old, and I was crying every evening, like because I suddenly encountered the problem that nobody had a solution to it. I decided in my mind as a child to put it away, to put it in a jar, close it, and put it on a shelf. And then suddenly, when he said that Jesus is coming back and he will raise the dead, I remembered that jar. And I wanted to see where is that written in the Bible. And he showed me, and since then, everything changed. I was quite afraid of dying. Since then, I'm not.
1: Now, were you a Christian as you got into the real estate business?
2: Actually, I was a math teacher, exactly because I didn't understand story, as I said. And I became a math teacher, and I wanted to go to a PhD in the UK. I didn't have the money, so I was trying to find a job which would give me the money to go to the PhD program. And I landed in Colliers International, which is one of the biggest real estate companies in the world. I was a promising young broker, but nothing more than that. And then in 2004 happened this change with me. I made a request to God. I said, if I make money, a lot of money, then I'll give two-thirds of what I do to your ministry.
1: Two-thirds.
2: Two-thirds,
1: Okay.
2: yes. And I realized suddenly that when you make God the majority shareholder in your company, then miracles start to happen. Each of the brokers had a certain objective for each year. Like my very ambitious objective was to do 250,000 for the company. And that was a struggle. And then I said, if you give me money, I'll give that share to God. And suddenly at the end of the year, I wasn't making that budget, but 15 times more. I did the first year of this promise, I did like 3.5 million for the company, which almost half of it was my money. You know?
1: Sounds like God is a good business partner to get in with, huh?
2: Try it out. Yeah. It will work. I did that the next year and the next year, and was making big money, you know.
1: With your colleagues who were also in real estate, what did they think about what was happening to you and your life?
2: They couldn't believe it because I don't know if you've seen The Wolf of Wall Street. Have you seen the movie? Shame on you. That was the atmosphere, you know. So you could lie and cheat and, you know, fornicated, whatever, you know, just to make the money. You know, that was the mindset. And when I met with God's word, I said, I want to make money, but do it in an honest way. And also leave at 6 p.m. because I have a family back home, you know. And I need to give them time. And everybody said I will fail miserably. I mean, it's like they were doing all this bad stuff and working like almost 24 hours per day. You know, they were working 1, 2 a.m. in the morning. And then suddenly I was the richest guy in the company. And they couldn't understand how. How is that possible? So actually, in the next few years, the whole company changed. I mean, they started putting values on the wall, you know, we don't cheat, we don't lie, we don't, all this kind of things. And actually, the whole business changed in Bucharest, in my city, because they were all doing the same, and we are market leaders. So when they saw that we changed, they changed, you know.
1: Uh-huh.
2: So now the real estate business in Bucharest is very different to what it was when I started.
1: So it sounds like there was an impact upon the whole field
2: because
1: in regards to that.
2: People saw, because most of the people are trying to be honest, you know, they are trying to play the fair game. But because the competition is so big, because the you know, life is so challenging, they accept doing this kind of stuff, you know, just to have the success. And when they saw someone having the success without doing this kind of things, they wanted to play more or less the same game. They invited me for lunch every day. I was eating free lunches for 2 years. Asking me, how is this possible? How you do it? No. So they started understanding that it's possible. So if you want to be successful in life, you don't have to do all those bad things. You know.
1: But here you are. You're witnessing. You're making all this money in real estate. You eventually left the field permanently. What made you decide to leave?
2: I truly believe that happiness in life is it's not connected to the money you make or to the pleasures you enjoy, although they are important. We all need to pay our bills. We all need to enjoy life, but I think happiness comes from having purpose. You know, because purpose opens the future to you. Otherwise, the present and the past is just, you know, it's like pouring between our fingers, you know, we just lose time. And as you advance in life, you start feeling the need of having purpose.
1: Mm.
2: And the purpose is always connected with the impact that you have in other people. And that's how I got in love with media, which wasn't one of my interests before. Because media can impact a lot of people, you know, especially in these times. So we started a project in Romania, which is called Hope Discovery. It's part of the Hope Channel environment, we started doing educational videos on Bible themes, you know, and it was very successful. We have a community of about 200,000 people, which for Romania it's a lot, because Romania is a much more secular country than US. So this is a lot, and we have thousands of people who are, you know, moved, and over 1,000 testimonies of changed lives. I mean, that's only possible through media. I mean, you cannot touch so many people. It's impossible.
1: So you got into media and you started using your gifts for God, and you have all these people who are watching or being part of this platform.
2: No, I think it was the other way around. When you want to do something, God will give you the gifts. Mm. You don't have them. I mean, I didn't have the gift. I was resenting social media. And then Jesus changed my mind, and he said, it was very bad for me to come on earth for you. You know, it was really bad. You hurt me a lot when I got there. And that changed my mind.
1: What do you want people to understand in regards to the way that God has worked in your life and the lesson you learn?
2: What drives my life is purpose. You know, you have to find something which is more than you living a comfortable life, or you just you living, you know. I remember I was around 10, maybe, and I realized the miracle of me existing. I started to pinch myself to make sure that I'm not living an illusion. And then I realized it's not something normal, it's a miracle that I exist. And then this miracle comes with the responsibility to do something with your life, you know. And that's what drives me. And I think this is what should drive us all.
1: No regrets?
2: No. I would live the exact same life again. Because everything that happened, and I had really bad times, and you decided not to ask me about those bad times, only the good times. But all those bad times are changing you into a better person, you know, and they help you start a new phase of your life where you can be more impactful. So,
1: Attila, thanks so much. We have much more to talk about. Attila's story and Harry Orchard's reminds me that whatever path we think we are set on in this life, God has the power to rewrite that story with a plot twist and an ending better than we could ever imagine. No matter how broken or lost we might be, God can't wait to write himself into our story if we let him. And somehow it always comes back to God molding us into helping him help others. Up next, we have another great example of how God rewrote a young man's story for motorcycles and money into mission and ministry. Make sure you stick around for it after the break.

0: Welcome back to Hope at Night. We've been talking about how God rewrites your story from mere success to meaningful service, as seen through the story of Attila Pelli. Up next, we'll have a guest whose life story has also been vastly different from what he had thought it would be after he personally encountered Christ. He went from a cushy California job and motorcycle and hobbies into leading a ministry that has completed over 160 houses, schools, and churches in over 40 countries. Let's find out more about what happened. Please welcome to Hope at Night, Ostap Dzinda. Ostap, thanks so much for being here.
1: Thank you for having me.
0: Now, you're based in California, but where did you grow up?
1: We came over with my father from Ukraine right when communism fell apart, and it was a time to say, all right, let's look for a new opportunity.
0: What was life like growing up in Ukraine?
1: You know, just like Attila shared earlier, we had struggles with water. The power would be shut off. There would be lines and lines of people lining up at the grocery store. And by the time you got to the front of the line, there was nothing left for you. And so it was such a struggle to live in that environment, more or less be a believer or have a Bible available. And so that was the time for us to take off and go to a new land of opportunity.
0: You heard Attila in just, you know, growing up as an atheist, but did you grow up as an atheist?
1: No, I grew up as a believer.
0: Now, was God always real to you?
1: I knew about God. I had an intellectual knowledge of the Father, the Son, the Holy Spirit. There are different things going on in heaven, and we're going to be good, and we're going to obey God's commandments and keep the things that he wants us to keep, that we'll live a better life. That was my basic general understanding.
0: Right. Sounds like parents would definitely utilize that story to keep you in check too, right? Now, when did you begin to read the Bible from cover to cover and have an experience with the Word of God?
1: When we came over to California, there was a time where I began to search for myself. I began to read through different Bible chapters and understand that there was an element that I was missing. And I wanted to know how to have a relationship with the God that's invisible, but is almighty, who spoke and created the world. And how does that all connect to me as a human, this small here on this planet? And then, most importantly, I wanted to know, what does God expect of me? And what does he want me to do with my life?
0: As you're reading the Bible, what began to change in your own heart?
1: I began to sense that there is a need for myself personally to understand what is it that God has given me, the opportunity he's given me. Now, I'm coming from a place of oppression, a place of struggles and challenges. And now I'm in this land of opportunity. And what am I going to do with that? Am I going to squander it? Am I just going to live it up and just enjoy it? Or am I actually going to do something positive with what I have, the opportunity?
0: Now, that's really fascinating, because some might think, hey, look, I grew up religious. I was forced to do this. Now I have all these freedoms and opportunities. I'm going the opposite direction. But you realized and appreciated the opportunities you had. What were you doing as a career at this moment?
1: So I was working in design. I was doing engineering drafting projects, construction project management, and also developing a system that would keep track of all the assets that the company had. And it was a successful career. I was the youngest in the office and had seniority already. And it was interesting to see older people show so much respect for a young guy that's just basically starting out from college. But I had worked my way through to be in a place to where I could now serve the community, because it was a public works company, and I could provide clean drinking water for thousands of people through the projects and infrastructure that we would build.
0: Now, you have a love for motorcycles, right?
1: I do.
0: Now, were you just, you were working this posh job? Did you have this, like, a bunch of motorcycles? Tell us about that.
1: Yeah, I had kind of a dual identity. I was really nice and calm and peaceful at church. And then when I was out during the week, I would be racing
0: around. A raging daredevil?
1: Yeah, going really fast to work. I could get to work real quick.
0: You got to watch out for the quiet ones right there, right? Now, as you are here in this job and you're riding a motorcycle, what began to change for you?
1: There was this thing that was bothering me with the policy of the company. It said no religion at work. and you couldn't really talk about God at work. And other people in the organizations were struggling. One lady was struggling with her health. Another one, her husband was diagnosed with cancer. And so my to-go thing was, let's pray and ask God to help these people. But I can't do that at work. So I began to pray for three things. And I think prayer is really the key that began to turn things around in my life. I'm asking God, what would you have me to do with my life? Show me exactly where you want me to go. And how would you have me to use my talents and skills for you?
0: Mm. You know, I heard somebody once say a very dangerous prayer to pray is, God, what do you want me to do with my life? But somebody once said, an even more dangerous thing is not praying that prayer.
1: Mm-hmm.
0: So here you are, you're saying, okay, God, what do you want me to do with my life? It seems like your life was already set down this trajectory. Well, what happened? Did God answer your prayer?
1: Yeah, he very much did. And like you said, you have to be careful what you pray for, because sometimes God will do incredible things. In a short period of about 6 months, I determined that God wanted me to quit my job. He wanted me to go to a school and study more about the Bible, missions, how to share the gospel. I got sent to Thailand as an evangelist to preach, which I've never done before, and getting off a motorcycle and going to Thailand and getting on a scooter and riding into the mountains and preaching was not on my to-do list at all. And yet God still has a sense of humor. He says, hey, you like two wheels? I'll put you on two wheels in Thailand. You just go do something for me now.
0: I'm sure the driving dynamics are different there, right? So here you are. You're now going to the school and you're preaching. And it sounds like life is changing, but it's not just preaching you got into. What else did you get into?
1: You know, as I came back to California, the Lord impressed me that I should continue in this journey of seeing how I can develop myself and how I can share my faith with others. And I got asked to be a Bible worker.
0: A Bible worker.
1: I had no idea what that was, how to do that, who would do that, what are the qualifications. I'm sent over to Alabama. That's as far south as you can go. And I'm there in Alabama. The hosts that are hosting me sit me down on the couch and they're telling me, look, we feel impressed to tell you that if you study Isaiah 58, God will show you word for word what you need to do. I'm like, how do they know this? I don't even know this, and I'm praying for this. And these people don't even know me. They've seen me for 2 weeks, and they're telling me this. But God did just that. He revealed to me the purpose, the calling, and the direction he would have me to go, even so much so that in verse 12, build and restore became the name that we used to organize our mission.
0: And what is that?
1: So today, we are coordinating and organizing volunteers in service to go out to far-reached places across the U.S. and international to restore churches, schools, camps, wellness centers, clinics. And we do that by helping everyday ordinary people come together, use their hands and their feet to be of service to others. And we see incredible changes taking place around us as we are there on the project.
0: So you're doing these construction projects for these schools, these churches. You must be making lots of money.
1: Well, I could be. But what the Lord has shown me today is that he has the capacity for each and every one of us to do what we need to do, in the sense that he's going to align all the pieces that come together, the volunteers, the materials, the logistics, the challenges with customs, the challenges with crossing international borders, flight delays. All of these things at times seem challenging, annoying, disruptive. And yet at the end, when we see the pieces that come together, we see the project's direction and progress, we just have to say, wow, this is incredible. One person came to me in a little village in Africa and we were building a church. He says, for us, it takes years to build. How did you do this in 20 days? I said, the Lord helped us. From finding materials in a back alley warehouse, having to count cash money on the table where you could be losing your life in that moment when you rip out all this money out of your pocket and you're trying to deal and wheel and buy supplies and you want that to be delivered to the project the next day. And these people are saying, who is this guy? Why is he even here? How did he get here? And then you see this building take shape. And what's important is the community sees what's happening, because the four guys that were drunk on the sidewalk 3 days before are here with us, employed, building this new structure, and people don't believe it. They're like, they can't do anything. They are like the pest of society. And here they have a new chance to come together. They get meals. They're staying with us. They're building this new building. And people are just amazed. And what's important is that when we left, these people had now skills that they could implement into the community. Now they're no longer drunks on the sidewalk. Now they're builders. Now they're out contributing back to their society, and their life has turned around.
0: Oh, stop. That's amazing. I mean, you could be using your talents to build the largest skyscrapers and huge warehouses for these big companies. And here you are, you're dedicating time and talents and resources, your whole mission, your life's purpose for churches and schools of all things. Can you tell us a little bit more about the story of the first renovation you had at a school?
1: Yeah, we received a call that a school is going to be shut down. It's East Los Angeles, rough part of town. We had helicopters flying overhead, police chasing down the streets, catching bad guys.
0: What a welcome.
1: Yeah. Here we have a group of volunteers coming in, young folks, older folks, teachers, nurses. They said, hey, we feel impressed to participate in this project. We come in, we start on Sunday, and we're leaving on Sunday. We basically have 5 working days. We have a beginning day and a cleanup day and a travel day. And God orchestrated in such a way that I realized that this was truly God doing something. Because I understood that no matter how much I plan, no matter how much I fundraise, no matter how hard I look for volunteers, there's going to be a need that I'm not going to be able to meet. And we're not going to have the time to shuffle and figure things out. This vehicle pulls into the parking lot, and it's the gas and electric man. He says, this morning when I woke up, I remembered that 2 years ago, I was going to come to this school and do an inspection, and I didn't have time to do it. And so I remembered this morning I'm here to inspect the school for gas and electric. I'm like, 2 years ago, wow. He finds a gas leak in a chapel. He finds an electrical line that's outdated, needs to be replaced. He says to me, in the back of my truck is a shelf, and you'll find a round part about this big, and there's some tape and some sealant. You can come here and change it, and I'm going to be on my way, and I technically wasn't really here. We have that fix. He leaves. We still have the electrical issue to deal with. Not even 45 minutes goes by. We're sweeping, we're cleaning, we're getting ready to paint the walls. Another vehicle pulls into the parking lot. This man jumps out and he says, I went to this school in 1977. I was driving by and I saw a lot of young people here. And school's out. What are you guys doing? He had the right amount of wire and the switches in the back of his truck. And he said, oh, let me do this real quick. I'm here. And then he leaves. And so we look at each other and we're thinking like, is this really how this is going to go? We didn't know these people even existed. And they're here doing the work that we need to get done. Because the team that's coming tomorrow is doing the sheetrock. And we need the wires and the plumbing and the gas lines to be done before the sheetrock goes in. So much so that the tile that was donated to the project was just enough. We had 3 pieces left. The paint that was donated, we had 0.5 gallon left over. The carpet tiles that were sent and donated to this project fit 2 of the classrooms, and we had 4 pieces left over. You can't calculate and measure all that stuff out way, way ahead of time because you need to be there in that facility. People donated and brought stuff in their vehicles for this project, and it fit. So much so that the color matched. We didn't have greens, reds, and pinks. Everything was a tan color. Everything was neutral. And when we saw these pieces coming together, we knew that God had his hand in it.
0: That's incredible. You're sharing with us just powerful ways God provided what you guys needed. And I'm sure these stories have been very affirming to your calling and to your ministry. Could you tell us other ways that God, you know, blessed and provided for your ministry?
1: Yeah. You know, oftentimes we don't see the full picture. And I was really praying and asking God to show me everything he wanted me to do. And I am now realizing that he had answered that, I would have chickened out. because if I would have known that I would be traveling to all these countries and I would be responsible for all these 167 projects that we've done now, I would so be nervous and I would say, listen, Lord, this is not something that I can do, right? I would look to myself to say, well, I can't really do this. I'm not really qualified to do this. But God reveals to us little by little, and we have a beautiful Bible promise that says that he will give us just as much as we can handle at that given point in time in that moment. And so it was just a beautiful thing to see as we started the ministry that the Lord was putting the pieces together, from the volunteers to the supplies to the donations. I remember standing on the sidewalk visiting my buddy. We had been filming a project and he had one of his cameras in the back of my car. And he said, hey, can you come over here and drop off the camera? I've got a wedding to film and I need to get stuff ready. So I'm on the sidewalk, take everything out, give it to him, and I'm delaying, just talking with him on the sidewalk, and here comes a vehicle. They roll down the window. We wave to them. We've seen these folks before. They've come to our church a few times, but we didn't really know them real close. Well, my buddy says to them, he's getting ready to go on a mission project. He's going to help out in Honduras. So we're just kind of catching up real quick, and next week he's flying out. This vehicle turns around in the neighborhood.

0: setting a goal, a target. We said, let's raise 7,000 for this new school building. It's going to be a dormitory. It's going to be two levels in Honduras. We can build it. We had 7 as the goal. We did not understand that the reason they wrote 5 is because the money that had come in was 2,000. The Lord was already doing the math, and he knew the numbers that they needed to write in that check. And to me, that was like another sign that, okay, we're not asking for something outrageous. We're not doing something out of the ordinary. We're going to go help a school that needs a dorm for the girls. And we said 7 is going to do it. Well, when I went to church that next weekend, I said, hallelujah, everybody, we are going. We've got the money. We've got the volunteers. We've purchased our tickets. Now we've got everything that we need. We're ready to go. And at the end, as I'm standing outside the church building, people are walking out. One lady says, hey, I still want to contribute. And she has a little envelope and she says, here. So I put it in my jacket and I said, thank you so much. Another man is leaving the church. He says, hey, I also want to contribute to this project. So I put it in my other pocket. So now I'm running out of pockets. And I'm thinking, Lord, why is this happening? I thought we talked about this. You said 7 is a good number. We agreed 7 was a good number. We're going to go and take 7 to the project. Well, when we arrived, I began to keep track of the receipts in a large envelope. And every time we would spend, I would put a receipt in there. And again, I would put another receipt in. So we finished the project. I get back to the airport. We have some time. And I begin to flip through the receipts. Let me be a good steward. I'm going to calculate how much we spent, make sure every receipt is there, dates, everything, so I can do a full report and say, this is what we did. The receipts tallied up to $12,860. When I begin to pull everything out of my pockets and put everything together, we had $12,870. I had $10 left on my trip home. And I said, Lord, you are doing the math on this. He always will do the math for us. It may seem like it's impossible. It may seem like we can't afford to do something. It may seem like there's just not this opportunity to go and do something. But when we ask the Lord's blessing for it, he provides in so many different ways. It's just unreal. I have story after story that I can share with you that as we made that first step, as we said, look, Lord, I am willing to go. I need you to guide me. I need you to show me. Different things come about. People started donating vehicles. People started donating RVs and boats and different things. And I said, I don't really need all these things. What are we doing? We're just needing to go build something. Well, when these things take place, we have to ask ourselves, what is God trying to teach me through this experience? And how am I relating this experience to my walk with him? How am I relating the blessings that I have? And what can I do to bless others? Because it's easy to take credit for some of these things and say, well, I'm doing this thing, so it's probably me doing this, right? Well, you have to understand that God is always behind us in the small things, in the details, from the missed flights to finding another airline that would take us and not charge us any money, from coming to the airport with 17 bags and their airline says, oh, that's okay, just put them under, we'll cover it. And you know, that's God's spirit moving on the hearts of the people when we don't have control of the situation, but we're trusting that God is behind us. Then he begins to level out and work out the things that are in our path.
1: That's really incredible, because you're describing something here that I think is so beautiful. And that is, when we live a life of service and a life of generosity for others, like, there's a lot of affirmations and blessings that come from heaven.
0: Mm-hmm.
1: And I'm sure that has been very encouraging, right?
0: Yes.
1: Do you have any regrets about leaving the life that you lived in the past behind?
0: Not at all. It's just been a tremendous experience. It's been a blessing. It's been challenging. It's been a refiner's fire kind of an experience. It's been a growing process. I've learned a lot through this process. My biggest fear was when I heard the Lord's voice, his impression to me, what are you going to do with this opportunity? My biggest fear was, what if I don't do this? What if I don't respond to God's voice right now? Will that opportunity come again? Will it be 20 years, 30 years, 40 years down the road before I have this opportunity?

0: Because I could be using my best years to work in corporate America to make another company money and just doing my day to day, go to work, go to the gym, get some groceries, hang out with my friends, repeat. Or am I going to step out in faith and try something completely out of the ordinary, completely out of my comfort zone, travel to countries, learn other languages, and see what God has in store for me? Because really, He has a journey, a calling for each one of us to take that will refine our character for heavenward, that will show us the things that we still need to work on, to teach us patience, long suffering, to be kind, to be loving. When I was growing up, going to school, going to college, living my life, racing my motorcycle, I really didn't care about the people around me. It's their problem. They're struggling. Well, it's up to them. Well, he's lazy. Well, he's this, he's that, and this and that. I had zero care for people around me. And I went to church and I considered myself a Christian, but I didn't consider the problems that other people had as something that I needed to worry about because everybody should just take care of themselves and do their life. And when the Lord changed my thinking, I had this paradigm shift in my mind that the things that you do for the least of these, you have done it unto me. And so now I'm saying, okay, that person that's in my path, that's struggling, that's hungry, that's homeless, whatever, I can't just ignore these things because Jesus wouldn't just walk on by and ignore them. He didn't ignore the woman at the well. He didn't ignore the people that he ran across. And we know that as he walked through the different towns, he would stop and take care of the people's needs. That was
1: Right.
0: his first thing.
1: Right. And I'll stop. You're describing something so beautiful, and that's a calling to every person, right? Thank you so much for challenging us. Ostop's story shows us that when we let God rewrite our priorities, He can use us to repair and restore both people and places, creating an adventure for us beyond our wildest imagination. We'll be taking audience questions for our guests after the break, so don't go away. And remember, visit our website at hopetv.org/hopeatnight, where you can also download a free gift for this season.

0: Welcome back to Hope at Night. We've heard two powerful stories tonight. Attila's journey from hopelessness to storytelling, and O Stop's calling to build and restore. Now let's hear from our audience. Who's up first? Right over there.
1: Attila, you said that God gives us our gifts. Do you believe that he gives us our passions and dreams as well?
2: I think he doesn't require us to do things without passion, especially in this generation, you know. Former generations, they were more stoic, you know, they were doing the things that they had to do. This generation is not like that, and God knows us. You know, he knows that he cannot ask us to do things without having the passion for it. So, yes, he will give you the passion first, and then you feel helpless, and you know you cannot do it, then you need the gift, you need the power, and that's the order, I think.
0: Attila, what do you do if you feel like God's given you a dream for something, but you feel like you're not equipped for it?
2: You start shaking first. and then you need confirmations. You will not surrender very fast. You need to, he will tell you several times until you get it. And then after you got it, he'll give you the power to do it.
0: So you look for God's confirmation, his leading as you're praying.
2: And we see that in the Bible as well. Mm. There are many people who didn't feel able to do something, and they asked for confirmations until they got the confirmations. Oh.
0: Wonderful. Any other questions?
3: I know what my passion is, but I'm not sure if it's my calling. How can I assure that my passions align with God's purpose for my life?
4: Looking at the Bible, we see different characters that have had a specific journey. And Matthew chapter 7 reminds us of a very important principle: to ask, to seek, and to knock. When you begin to look at those three aspects and calling out to God, Lord, which direction? What do you want me to do? You knock on one opportunity, you talk to another person, you begin to see different elements come together that start to align and guide you, so that you know that, okay, this is more meaningful for me to do, this is not. And then when you're praying and asking for God to ask, you ask God, can you change my heart's desires? He begins to instill in you the desires that will help you to go in the direction of your calling.
0: Mm. Attila, anything you want to add to that?
2: Sometimes people develop an obsession with a certain passion, but we can be passionate by many things. You can just shift your mind a little bit, search for a different passion that aligns with God's will. And there are many out there.
0: Right. Any other questions?
5: What advice do you have for a person who has prayed to God but who has not received a response?
4: I would say we need to pray more. In my experience, it took me about 8 months to begin to understand and see the steps that God would have me to take first, second, and third. And even after that point, I still didn't know what the next thing was. Now, I've been doing this ministry now for over 8 years. At times, it feels like I don't know what tomorrow is going to bring. I don't know the direction that the Lord would have us to go, what country to go to, what project to attempt. And so I'm praying and saying, okay, Lord, I need some type of confirmation. I need some type of lead that will direct me in that direction. And I continue to pray. I find a quiet spot. I dedicate myself in the morning, in the evening, to just continually ask God and persevere until I see something happen. I think as Christians, we often do well in asking God, but the seeking and the knocking, we tend to forget. Well, I asked God and he didn't answer. Well, did you seek for that which you were asking? Did you talk to other people that may give you some direction and understanding that are godly and wise people? Did you knock on opportunities before you said, well, God didn't answer me? And so remember, Matthew chapter 7, verse 7, ask, seek, and knock. Other Bible characters also did that. You know, Moses did that. We can read about that in Exodus chapter 33, where he's asking specifically, God, where would you have me to go? What would you have me to do? And he finishes his prayer and it says, if you don't go with us, don't let us move another step from this place. He was very specific, very intentional with his prayer. The more specific, the more intentional that we are in praying for certain things, God will reveal that to us.
0: Wonderful. Any other questions? Right over there.
6: How do you deal with the fear of trying new things and being in new environments?
2: Actually, that's the story of my life. I changed like five path careers until now. All of them having nothing in common with the one before, like math teacher and then real estate broker and then documentary filmmaker and then online manager and then now scriptwriter. So they have nothing in common. So not too much in common. But I realize this is the way I learn. Now, if you don't expose yourself to this risky environment, you don't learn, you don't grow, you know, you'll just, you know, you'll just flatten your experience. And there are many people around us, you know, who are not brave enough to try it and to learn, you know. So you should just jump. It's like bungee jumping. You just jump. You don't think about it. You know, if you think about it, you will never jump. But jump, and then in midair, you'll think about it. You know, what am I doing now?
0: Ostap, anything you want to add?
4: You know, for me, I see that in challenging circumstances, in new environments, my character can be tested. My patience can be tested. The Lord can still reveal to me today the things that he wants me to work on, the things he wants me to see and understand that I can improve myself. When we are in our bubble, in our comfort space, it's really hard for the Lord to reveal certain things to us, because there's nothing testing and trying us. There's nothing that's going to, you know, put us out of our comfort zone. When we are in a different country, when we are working on a different project, there's different people around us with different characteristics and different habits and different ideas, then the rubber meets the road. When there's challenges, there's opportunity for growth. And when there's opportunity for growth, then we see ourselves more clearly and God continues to refine us.
0: And you know this because you obviously have lots of volunteers that join you and participate in this work of renovations and buildings for, you know, schools and churches. So.
4: Yeah.
0: Any other questions?
7: What's the most fulfilling aspect of giving back?
4: When we give back, there's a sense of purpose, belonging. Our calling is made sure. We see firsthand that someone else's life is better because we came and we did something. Just a simple fact of saying, okay, Lord, I'm available to go serve in one capacity or another. I'm willing to help somebody that's struggling right now, because we know a couple of years down the road, a couple of weeks down the road, we may be struggling with something and someone will come to our aid. And so as we give, we are filled, our cup runs over, and then we go to give other, you know, support and what they need.
0: Attila, you got the final thought.
2: Yeah, you need to try it. Try it. You will see. I mean, it's like if you haven't. You get addicted to it. So try it. Right. It's a good addiction.
0: Hey, right. It's one that feeds your own soul, right? When you give to others, you're living a life of purpose and amazing providences and opportunities. Attila and Ostap, thank you so much for this great conversation.
2: Thank you, Tom.
0: How we spend our lives is ultimately an exchange. Attila and Ostap showed us what may look like sacrifice to others, walking away from millions or a secure career, is really trading something less for something more. It's exchanging predictable security for the adventure of service, brokenness for blessing, and emptiness for fullness. And all of this is a response to the greatest exchange of all. As Isaiah 53 tells us, Jesus took our punishment and gave us his peace. He took our death and gave us his life. Maybe God is calling you to make that exchange tonight, to lay down something less and receive something far greater. Because sacrifice isn't about loss. It's about making room for God's gain. And when we let God rewrite our stories, we are ultimately exchanging the darkness of hopelessness for the brightness of hope at night.
8: In Lamentations chapter 3, verses 21 through 23, Jeremiah writes, "Yet this I call to mind, and therefore I have hope. Because of the Lord's great love, we are not consumed, for his compassions never fail. They are new every morning. Great is your faithfulness." The Hebrew word for compassions here is rachamim, rooted in the idea of deep, tender mercy, like a mother's love for her child. It's not shallow pity, it's fierce, faithful, unrelenting love. And notice this, God's compassions are new every morning, not recycled, not still hanging around from yesterday, brand new mercies, every single sunrise. We tend to think we've used up all our chances, messed up one too many times, failed too hard too often, and so we imagine God's love as something that grows thin with use, like a worn-out sweater or a battery that runs down. But that's not who he is. His mercies are not limited by your failures. They are not dependent on your performance. They are rooted in his faithful character. Cultivating hope in the middle of despair starts with remembering this truth. You will never wake up to find God's love has expired. You will never open your eyes to a merciless morning. So, identify the place where you've been carrying shame or hopelessness. Hold it up to God. Then remind yourself, out loud if you need to, his mercy meets me here today. Fresh and full, and let the Spirit of God breathe hope into you, one brand new morning at a time.
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1: Today's topic, genuinely God. Art forgery is big business, and the tools for catching peddlers of fake paintings are becoming more sophisticated. Sotheby's, one of the world's largest and most esteemed brokers of fine art, now has its own forensic art analysis department. In order to spot a forgery, the first step is researching its place of origin. You need to determine if a work of art is truly from the time period in which the author lived. But tracing the work's ownership history becomes more difficult the older the art. Scientific methods of investigation are often used to catch fake works. Ultraviolet fluorescent light can pick up the age of paint and reveal with clearer light the original work. Optical microscopes allow one to see fine details in brushstrokes or ink patterns. Even X-rays and infrared reflectography can reveal what's under the surface. When it comes to determining whether the Holy Spirit is truly God, we can discover through the best tool available, the Bible, that the Holy Spirit is fully divine. The history of the Holy Spirit can be traced all the way back to creation. The scriptures tell us, "The earth was without form and void, and darkness was on the face of the deep, and the Spirit of God was hovering over the face of the waters." Genesis chapter 1 verse 2. Not only is the Spirit called truth, John chapter 16 verse 13, but the Holy Spirit is omnipotent and delivers spiritual gifts to all believers. 1 Corinthians chapter 12 verse 11. The Spirit is omnipresent and will abide with believers forever. John chapter 14 verse 16. The Holy Spirit is also omniscient, for no one knows the things of God except the Spirit of God. 2 Corinthians chapter 2 verse 11. Ananias tried to lie to the Holy Spirit and discovered that he was lying to God. He learned just how skilled the divine Spirit is in spotting a fake. Our key Bible text today comes from Acts chapter 5 and verse 3. But Peter said, "Ananias, why hath Satan filled thine heart to lie to the Holy Ghost and to keep back part of the price of the land?"
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Beloved friends, as we come to the end of another day, I truly hope that it was filled with the blessings of the Lord, filled with His mercy, His goodness, and His grace. God is so good, and the evening time is a wonderful time to express how much we love Him. I encourage you to pause for a moment as we thank God for seeing us through another day. Let us pray. Dear God, thank you for wrapping us in your loving arms today. We felt your presence throughout the day by comforting us, strengthening us, and loving us. We owe this life to you, and apart from you, we are nothing. As we rest tonight, we pray for restoration of our strength, our health, and joy, that we may be able to wake up tomorrow filled with blessings. May your hands protect us tonight. We surrender everything to you. In Jesus' name I pray. Amen. May God bless you as you continue to live a life worthy of His calling. Always remember, as Christians, we are only powerful on our knees. Thank you for making us a part of your lives. 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

0: Good morning, Cornerstone Christian Radio family. Thank you so much for choosing our radio to start your day. This is indeed the day that the Lord has made. Let us rejoice and be glad in it. I just want to remind you with the words of the psalmist found in Psalm 113, verse 3. From the rising of the sun to its going down, the Lord's name is to be praised. Oh, friends, the best way to start each day is with praise for our Lord and Savior, because He's worthy to be praised. Open your hearts to be led by the Lord, and you will notice more opportunities to witness, help, inspire, encourage, and motivate all those you meet during the course of the day. May you always remember that praise is your instrument to play before God. Won't you pick it up and play it loudly today? Let us pray. Most gracious and loving Father, I praise you today with a grateful heart. Thank you for giving us another day to live and at the same time, another chance at life. Pick us up, hold us in your loving arms, protect and give us strength to handle the pressures of the day. May we always remember to praise you no matter what circumstances we face today, because you are in control, and with you by our side, we can handle anything. This I pray in Jesus' name. Amen. Hey friends, it's a brand new day. Be open enough to see opportunities. Be wise enough to be grateful and be courageous enough to be happy. We wish you a wonderful day today. May God continue to bless and keep you. And may He continue to give you peace. And thank you so much for choosing to spend the rest of the day in the company of your number one internet radio station, Cornerstone Christian Radio, where the cross and your life collide. Step into a new
1: day. So what do you do when you come to the place when you feel like you're far away from God? Ever had that question or that thought, man, I feel so far away from God right now? Here's what you do. Number one, you remember that God is not far away from you. He's just not. He doesn't abandon you. He doesn't turn His back on you. He's not done with you. He doesn't storm off in the other direction. God is with you anyway. Then second, if you're honest, and I hope you are, be honest with God. How about this? God, I feel so far away from you right now. That's a prayer you ought to pray. And then you pray, but I believe you're not far from me. Number three, don't go by your feelings. You might just have low blood sugar. You might be really tired. You might be hangry. You might have had a terrible day. Don't trust the way you feel. Number four, commit yourself to God. Tell God, I'm yours. I choose Jesus. I thank you for accepting me and choosing me. You might feel far from God. We're not going to rely on our feelings. We're going to thank God that God is never far away from us.

Bordering the Indian Ocean, between Northeast Africa and the Arabian Peninsula, lies an ancient body of water known as the Place of Deliverance. It is one of the busiest waterways in the world. Ships of all sizes, loaded with cargo, are often seen in the distance, silently gliding through the water, delivering commerce to this ancient land. It is a narrow sea, only 190 miles wide at its widest point. The air here is hot and humid, but the water is warm and inviting. For humans, there's a natural draw to water, especially in an arid desert climate like this. Not only is it necessary for survival, but there's something about water that beckons us to hop in, splash around, and immerse ourselves. The Red Sea has some of the hottest and saltiest water in the world. This is due in part to the evaporation by the hot desert sun and the low amount of rainfall it receives each year. Its famous high salt content contributes to incredibly clear waters, making it a true paradise for explorers. The Red Sea is a place of refreshment for swimmers, wind and kite surfers, and divers like me. Going beneath the surface and penetrating the depths of this body of water is truly a breathtaking experience. The Red Sea is a special chapter in the book of nature that demonstrates the creativity and skill of the divine author and the heavenly creator. So many creatures, so many colors, so many designs to admire and lessons to learn. After exploring these wonderful waters this past week, deliverance is the lesson that stands out the most to me. You see, the Red Sea brings renewal and refreshment. It is a place of deliverance from the burning heat. Today, many find relief from the hot desert sun in the cool, clear waters of the Red Sea. In the same way that people find relief and rejuvenation in the Red Sea today, thousands of years ago, God's people also found renewal and deliverance in these same waters. Recorded in the book of Exodus, the Bible tells how God miraculously delivered the children of Israel from the enemy, the Pharaoh and the Egyptians. With the pursuing army behind them and the impassable Red Sea before, the Israelites were certain that their doom was sealed. But God parted the waters of the Red Sea. He is the one that makes a way out of no way. And Moses and the Israelites walked across it on dry land. It was their passageway to freedom, a birth canal to new life and a new beginning, a way of liberation to a place where they would no longer be in bondage. No more would they serve the oppressor. And what God did for them way back then, He will truly do for us today. My friend, are you in bondage? Perhaps a slave to the will of the enemy? Captive to the call of your own sinful flesh? Are you being pursued by the regrets of the past? Overwhelmed by the uncertainties of the future? Then come to the Red Sea of Jesus' blood, where deliverance and renewal is found. Jesus said that when we know the truth will make

This past week, I've experienced physical, mental, and spiritual renewal. Going through these same waters and remembering what happened here thousands of years ago has rejuvenated my spirit and refreshed my soul. My friends, you may never be able to come and explore the Red Sea here in Egypt, but did you know that there's another one that you can make it to? But this sea isn't found on the earth, and it's definitely not located in the desert. The book of Revelation describes this sea as the sea of glass mingled with fire. The fiery red sea of glass, reflecting the fire of God's glorious presence, is the ultimate symbol of final deliverance. And it is on that shore of this incredible sea that God's people will stand victorious in final deliverance. No more affliction, no more oppression. And let us pray that we shall all meet on that beautiful shore.

0: Chapter 51.
1: Thus saith the Lord, Behold, I will raise up against Babylon, and against them that dwell in the midst of them that rise up against me, a destroying wind, and will send unto Babylon fanners that shall fan her, and shall empty her land. For in the day of trouble they shall be against her round about. Against him that bendeth, let the archer bend his bow, and against him that lifteth himself up in his brigandine. And spare ye not her young men, destroy ye utterly all her host. Thus the slain shall fall in the land of the Chaldeans, and they that are thrust through in her streets. For Israel hath not been forsaken, nor Judah of his God, of the Lord of hosts, though their land was filled with sin against the Holy One of Israel. Flee out of the midst of Babylon, and deliver every man his soul. Be not cut off in her iniquity, for this is the time of the Lord's vengeance. He will render unto her a recompense. Babylon hath been a golden cup in the Lord's hand that made all the earth drunken. The nations have drunken of her wine, therefore the nations are mad. Babylon is suddenly fallen and destroyed. Howl for her, take balm for her pain, if so be she may be healed. We would have healed Babylon, but she is not healed. Forsake her, and let us go every one into his own country. For her judgment reacheth unto heaven, and is lifted up even to the skies. The Lord hath brought forth our righteousness. Come, and let us declare in Zion the work of the Lord our God. Make bright the arrows, gather the shields. The Lord hath raised up the spirit of the kings of the Medes. For his device is against Babylon to destroy it, because it is the vengeance of the Lord, the vengeance of his temple. Set up the standard upon the walls of Babylon. Make the watch strong. Set up the watchmen. Prepare the ambushes. For the Lord hath both devised and done that which he spake against the inhabitants of Babylon. O thou that dwellest upon many waters, abundant in treasures, thine end is come, and the measure of thy covetousness. The Lord of hosts hath sworn by himself, saying, Surely I will fill thee with men, as with caterpillars, and they shall lift up a shout against thee. He hath made the earth by his power. He hath established the world by his wisdom, and hath stretched out the heaven by his understanding. When he uttereth his voice, there is a multitude of waters in the heavens, and he causeth the vapors to ascend from the ends of the earth. He maketh lightnings with rain, and bringeth forth the wind out of his treasures. Every man is brutish by his knowledge. Every founder is confounded by the graven image. For his molten image is falsehood, and there is no breath in them. They are vanity, the work of errors. In the time of their visitation, they shall perish. The portion of Jacob is not like them, for he is the former of all things, and Israel is the rod of his inheritance. The Lord of hosts is his name. Thou art my battle axe and weapons of war, for with thee will I break in pieces the nations, and with thee will I destroy kingdoms. And with thee will I break in pieces the horse and his rider, and with thee will I break in pieces the chariot and his rider. With thee also will I break in pieces man and woman, and with thee will I break in pieces old and young, and with thee will I break in pieces the young man and the maid. I will also break in pieces with thee the shepherd and his flock, and with thee will I break in pieces the husbandman and his yoke of oxen, and with thee will I break in pieces captains and rulers. And I will render unto Babylon and to all the inhabitants of Chaldea all their evil that they have done in Zion in your sight, saith the Lord. Behold, I am against thee, O destroying mountain, saith the Lord, which destroyest all the earth. And I will stretch out mine hand upon thee, and roll thee down from the rocks, and will make thee a burnt mountain. And they shall not take of thee a stone for a corner, nor a stone for foundations, but thou shalt be desolate forever, saith the Lord. Set ye up a standard in the land, blow the trumpet among the nations, prepare the nations against her, call together against her the kingdoms of Ararat, Minai, and Ashkenaz, appoint a captain against her, cause the horses to come up as the rough caterpillars. Prepare against her the nations with the kings of the Medes, the captains thereof, and all the rulers thereof, and all the land of his dominion. And the land shall tremble and sorrow. For every purpose of the Lord shall be performed against Babylon, to make the land of Babylon a desolation without an inhabitant. The mighty men of Babylon have forborne to fight. They have remained in their holds. Their might hath failed. They became as women. They have burned her dwelling places. Her bars are broken. One post shall run to meet another, and one messenger to meet another, to show the king of Babylon that his city is taken at one end, and that the passages are stopped, and the reeds they have burned with fire, and the men of war are affrighted. For thus saith the Lord of hosts, the God of Israel, the daughter of Babylon is like a threshing floor. It is time to thresh her, yet a little while, and the time of her harvest shall come.
0: Nebuchadrezzar, the king of Babylon, hath devoured me. He hath crushed me. He hath made me an empty vessel. He hath swallowed me up like a dragon. He hath filled his belly with my delicates. He hath cast me out. The violence done to me and to my flesh be upon Babylon,
1: shall the inhabitant of Zion say.
0: And my blood upon the inhabitants of Chaldea,
1: shall Jerusalem say. Therefore, thus saith the Lord, behold, I will plead thy cause and take vengeance for thee, and I will dry up her sea and make her springs dry. And Babylon shall become heaps, a dwelling place for dragons, an astonishment and an hissing, without an inhabitant. They shall roar together like lions, they shall yell as lions' whelps. In their heat I will make their feasts, and I will make them drunken that they may rejoice, and sleep a perpetual sleep and not wake, saith the Lord. I will bring them down like lambs to the slaughter, like rams with he-goats. How is Shishak taken, and how is the praise of the whole earth surprised? How has Babylon become an astonishment among the nations? The sea is come up upon Babylon. She is covered with the multitude of the waves thereof. Her cities are a desolation, a dry land and a wilderness, a land wherein no man dwelleth, neither doth any son of man pass thereby. And I will punish Bel in Babylon, and I will bring forth out of his mouth that which he hath swallowed up. And the nations shall not flow together any more unto him. Yea, the wall of Babylon shall fall. My people, go ye out of the midst of her, and deliver ye every man his soul from the fierce anger of the Lord. And lest your heart faint, and ye fear for the rumor that shall be heard in the land. A rumor shall both come one year, and after that in another year shall come a rumor, and violence in the land, ruler against ruler. Therefore, behold, the days come that I will do judgment upon the graven images of Babylon, and her whole land shall be confounded, and all her slain shall fall in the midst of her. Then the heaven and the earth, and all that is therein, shall sing for Babylon. For the spoilers shall come unto her from the north, saith the Lord. As Babylon hath caused the slain of Israel to fall, so at Babylon shall fall the slain of all the earth. Ye that have escaped the sword, go away, stand not still. Remember the Lord afar off, and let Jerusalem come into your mind.
2: We are confounded, because we have heard reproach. Shame hath covered our faces, for strangers are come into the sanctuaries of the Lord's house.
1: Wherefore, behold, the days come, saith the Lord, that I will do judgment upon her graven images, and through all her land the wounded shall groan. Though Babylon should mount up to heaven, and though she should fortify the height of her strength, yet from me shall spoilers come unto her, saith the Lord. A sound of a cry cometh from Babylon, and great destruction from the land of the Chaldeans. Because the Lord hath spoiled Babylon, and destroyed out of her the great voice, when her waves do roar like great waters, a noise of their voice is uttered, because the spoiler is come upon her, even upon Babylon, and her mighty men are taken. Every one of their bows is broken, for the Lord God of recompenses shall surely requite. And I will make drunk her princes and her wise men, her captains and her rulers and her mighty men. And they shall sleep a perpetual sleep and not wake, saith the king, whose name is the Lord of hosts. Thus saith the Lord of hosts, the broad walls of Babylon shall be utterly broken, and her high gate shall be burned with fire, and the people shall labor in vain, and the folk in the fire, and they shall be weary.
3: The word which Jeremiah the prophet commanded Seraiah the son of Neriah, the son of Maaseiah, when he went with Zedekiah the king of Judah into Babylon in the fourth year of his reign. And this Seraiah was a quiet prince. So Jeremiah wrote in a book all the evil that should come upon Babylon, even all these words that are written against Babylon. And Jeremiah said to Seraiah,
1: When thou comest to Babylon, and shalt see, and shalt read all these words, then shalt thou say, O Lord, thou hast spoken against this place to cut it off, that none shall remain in it, neither man nor beast, but that it shall be desolate forever. And it shall be, when thou hast made an end of reading this book, that thou shalt bind a stone to it, and cast it into the midst of Euphrates. And thou shalt say, Thus shall Babylon sink, and shall not rise from the evil that I will bring upon her, and they shall be weary.
3: Thus far are the words of Jeremiah.
4: Thank you for this beautiful day. Thank you for giving us the chance to see this day. As we start this day, we pray for your guidance and protection. Direct our path and teach us the right thing to do. Let our words and actions be ones that will bring glory and honor to your name. Thank you for answering our prayers. We need you and we love you. In Jesus' precious name I pray. Amen. May the Lord pour many blessings in your life, and may today be a special day when you feel His great love for you. Thank you so much for making us a part of your daily lives. 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

0: I'm in a new challenge where I'm doing intermittent fasting for diet purposes. And let me tell you, I get cravings that hit me out of nowhere. We all know what cravings are like. Sometimes it's food, other times it's affirmation, control, attention, or escape. The world is full of things that promise satisfaction, but leave us emptier than before. And when we give in, the guilt creeps in fast. But hear this, guilt isn't the end of your story. It can actually be a signal, a flashing light telling you that your soul is hungry for something real. You weren't made to crave comfort, applause, or success. You were made to crave God, to hunger for His presence, to thirst for His word, to be filled by the only one who satisfies. That's what Peter is pointing to in 1 Peter chapter 2, verse 2, when he says, like newborn infants, long for the pure spiritual milk, that by it you may grow up into salvation. Just like a newborn instinctively longs for milk, you were created to crave the pure, soul-nourishing presence of God. And the more time you spend with Him, the more your appetite shifts. You start wanting to bring the things that He wants into your life. You start craving truth, and you start ultimately craving Him. So when the temptation whispers, don't spiral, don't sulk, just shift the craving. Turn it toward the one who's ready to meet you, feed you, and grow you into everything.
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0: Welcome to My Story, where we highlight your testimonies encounter with our sweet Savior. In John 8:36, Jesus makes a wonderful statement of victory. He says, "So if the Son sets you free, you will be free indeed." When you understand what Christ has freed you from, it sets the stage for you to live in what Christ has freed you to. Beloved listener, my prayer is as you listen to these testimonies, it will encourage you to seek the same freedom as our brothers and sisters in Christ. The Apostle Paul says in Galatians 5:1, "It is for freedom that Christ has set us free. 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Seek Jesus and enjoy your newfound freedom today. 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
1: I actually grew up in a Christian home. My parents were missionaries, and so that was kind of my life. But as I grew older, I don't think I ever really took on faith as my own. I understood what faith meant. I understood what the gospel was. But I don't think I took it as seriously as I should have. So when I went to college, it was really easy to fall away from that and to be really easily influenced by my secular friends, going to a secular university. It was just kind of a recipe for disaster. I made a lot of mistakes in college, and each mistake I made just led me further and further away from Christ. So I tried for a really long time to fix all my problems myself, and obviously that wasn't going to work, and it didn't work, and I just dug myself into a deeper and deeper hole, and I was extremely depressed, and all of my relationships were falling apart. I pushed away all of my Christian friends until one day everything kind of just hit me all at once, and I called my mom, and she prayed on the phone with me. And I called all my old pastors and all my old Christian friends, and I basically just said, "Please help me. I don't know what to do. I know that I need God, but I think it's too late for me." They helped me understand that, yes, I couldn't do this on my own, but that by the blood of Jesus, I could be saved. And so it was really just the testimony of my Christian friends, and specifically my mom, who confessed to me that she had been praying for me all these years, hoping that I would turn from my sin and allow the Lord back into my heart without any thought of, you know, bitterness or retribution or anything for all these horrible things I had told her. She just said, "Tavi, it's okay. I'm sorry." Because the Lord forgives. And it took accepting that I couldn't help myself to understand that if I gave the Lord my heart, He would keep it safe forever. And I think on that day was the first time in my life I ever experienced actual peace. It was really the best day of my life. The Lord has really, really worked on my heart with, you know, my anger and my bitterness, and He has, you know, He's pushed these things aside and allowed me to experience grace and to then also give grace to others where I wasn't able to do that. I'm able to forgive people that I was never able to forgive before. And now that I'm able to forgive people, I can actually truly love people. Before you know Jesus, you know, do you really understand what love is? Because you haven't truly yet experienced love. You haven't experienced the love of Christ. And, you know, it gives you a certain bravery to talk to people and speak with people and share your testimony and share the gospel. And I've been really praying that the Lord would use me in moments where, you know, maybe I feel confused as to what to say, but He will give me the words. And I have been trying to put my faith in that, understanding that He can use me in whatever way He wants to use me. And if I just open my hands to Him, He will show me exactly what to do.
0: 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Listening friend, you will never cease to be the most amazed person on earth at what God has done in your lives. Psalms 66 verse 16 says, "Come and hear, all you who fear God, and I will tell what He has done for my soul." Never underestimate the power of your testimony, your encounter with God, and what role He has played throughout your life. 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

0: If someone asked you to punch a mountain lion in the face, I know this sounds like the start of a very bad joke, but seriously, if you were asked to walk up to a mountain lion and smack it right in the head, would you be able to? I expect that that is not what most people would say is on the top of their to-do list. But the thing is, you don't know what you're capable of until you're called upon to do something. When a 5-year-old boy in Southern California was attacked by a mountain lion and dragged 45 yards, the boy's mother, hearing the commotion, ran outside and started punching and hitting the mountain lion with her bare hands. The mountain lion was persuaded to let go of the little boy, who was then taken to a hospital and treated for some significant injuries. You expect that young mother started her day thinking, if I need to, I'm going toe-to-toe with a mountain lion today. Not likely. But desperate times call for desperate measures, and a mother's love for a child is so strong that she didn't think twice about going at the mountain lion. Most people are capable of more than they realize, and spiritually that is very true. I could never stop smoking. That sin is always going to get the better of me. I could never share my faith with another person. I could never give a Bible study. None of that's true, but it's the sort of thing that many people think. Here's what the Bible says, Philippians 4:13. I can do all things through Christ who strengthens me. When Jesus is living his life in you, there's no limit to what can be accomplished. Don't waste time looking at your weaknesses today. Look to Jesus and consider his strengths. He will give you his righteousness. He will give you his peace. He will live his life in you. And you know that when he does that, nothing's impossible. All things are possible for you spiritually with Jesus in your heart. I'm John Bradshaw, for It Is Written.
1: In a moment of prayer. Father in heaven, we live in a world where it is so easy to doubt. It is so easy to be Thomas wanting all the answers. But we know that in this world, we will never have all the answers that we would like to. But we know that in your word, you've given us enough. You've given us enough evidence, enough proof of your love. And I ask that now whoever is listening to this may experience in a special measure the love of Jesus, your grace, your care for each one of us. Guide us. Help us to have a special measure of faith. You've promised that if we have faith, as small as a mustard seed, miracles can happen. So give us your faith. On our own, it is impossible, but with your power, all things are possible. Bless your worldwide church and our leaders as well, and may we one day very soon see Jesus coming in the clouds of heaven. And we ask all these things not because we deserve, but in the wonderful and precious name of
2: Jesus.
1: Hi,
2: 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The one who says he resides in God ought himself to walk just as Jesus walked. Friends, may you be reminded, smart men walked on the moon, daring men walked on the ocean floor, but wise men walk with God. Are you walking with God today? Message brought to you by Cornerstone Christian Radio with the cross and
3: friends,
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2: life.
3: Study in 1st and 2nd Corinthians. Pastor James Rafferty here. We are in lesson number 3, Unity in Christ. If you'd like to get the notes for the Sabbath School lessons, the notes that are extra to the Sabbath School quarterly, you can do that by going to 3abnsabbathschoolpanel.com. Once you sign up there, you will forever receive the notes from the Sabbath School panel, our extra notes that are supplementary to the Sabbath School lesson. Now, before we start our lesson, I'm going to introduce you to your family, my family, our family, the Sabbath School panel with me today. Sitting to my immediate left is my sister in Christ, Shelley Quinn.
4: It's such a wonderful thing to be here, and I have Monday's lesson centered on Jesus.
3: And then we have Pastor John Lomaking.
5: The other book into James. And I have Tuesday's lesson, Wisdom and Maturity.
3: And then we have Pastor John Dinsey.
6: Thank you, Pastor James. Moving on to Wednesday, we have Christ-like servanthood.
3: And finally, last but not least, we have Pastor Ryan Johnson.
7: Thank you so much, Pastor Rafferty. I have Thursday's lesson, and the title is A Lifestyle That Reflects the Cross.
3: Amen, amen. So we're looking at this theme, unity in Christ. And if you've ever struggled in your local church with disunity, or you are struggling with it, this lesson should be of great help to you. I know it's been a blessing to me as I've studied it. Before we get started, of course, we want to go to the Lord in prayer and just ask the Holy Spirit to be with us and to be with each one of you. I'm going to ask Pastor John Dinsey if you could pray for us, please.
6: Sure. Let's pray together. Our wonderful and loving Heavenly Father, we thank you so much that you have given us the opportunity to study these wonderful things that you have left for us. And Lord, we need your Holy Spirit. Bless us with your Holy Spirit that we may understand and that we may communicate wonderful words of life. Please be with all those that will listen and view this program. We pray that what we share will help them in their Christian walk with you. We ask you for these things in the holy and blessed name of Jesus. Amen.
3: Amen. Amen. Amen. So we start with Sabbath afternoon, and we're going to be looking at the Bible verses, 1 Corinthians 1, 12 through 17. We spend quite a bit of time in those verses. They're also in this lesson. But then we move to Romans 1, 29, 1 Corinthians 1, 10, 1 Corinthians 3, 1 through 4, and then Philippians 2, 5 through 8, and 2 Corinthians 11, 28 through 20, 23 to 28, and then Colossians 1, 24. Our memory text is found in 1 Corinthians chapter 1 and verse 10. Here's what it says. I appeal to you, brothers, by the name of our Lord Jesus Christ, that all of you agree and that there be no divisions among you, but that you be united in the same mind and the same judgment. So this was huge for the Apostle Paul. He really believed that unity was an important principle to be followed in the early Christian church. And of course, in the inspired writings of the Bible, we see that unity in the Old Testament, Psalm 133 talks about it being like the oil that was anointing Aaron's head and dripped down his beard, the unity of God's people. And it was the last prayer that Jesus prayed when he was on earth, John chapter 17. It was a type of his prayer of intercession in heaven. You can imagine he's praying for this unity right now. This week, we're going to take a look at 1 Corinthians chapters 1 through 4, where the Apostle Paul deals with the problem of quarrels in the church and how to overcome them, namely through unity in Christ. So the focus of our lesson is not that we would be unified or we would try to be unified with each other, but we would try to be unified with Christ. And the closer we come to Christ, the more unity we're going to find with one another. Sunday's lesson, the problem of cliques in the church. The quarterly says Paul's appeal that there be no divisions among you, but that you be united in the same mind and same judgment, 1 Corinthians 1:10, dominates the first four chapters of 1 Corinthians. In fact, most scholars, the quarterly goes on to say, agree that unity is the all-encompassing theme that binds all parts of the letter together. So when we read 1 Corinthians chapter 1, verses 12 through 17, we want to ask the questions, how do these passages help us to understand how absurd it is to form cliques around local leaders? And what is Paul's solution to that? Here we go. 1 Corinthians 1, starting with verse 12. Now, this I say, that every one of you says, I'm of Paul, and I'm of Apollos, and I'm of Cephas or Peter, and I'm of Christ. Is Christ divided? Was Paul crucified for you? Were you baptized in the name of Paul? I thank God that I baptized none of you, but Crispus and Gaius, lest any should say that I had baptized in my own name. And I baptized also the household of Stephanus. Besides, I know not whether I baptized any other. For Christ sent me not to baptize, but to preach the gospel, not with the wisdom of words, lest the cross of Christ should be made of none effect. As an evangelist, this whole concept of being sent to preach the gospel, not baptize, turns evangelism upside down, on its right side, really, because the whole focus of evangelism many times is to get people baptized, when Paul says it's not about getting people baptized. It's about preaching the cross. It's about preaching Christ and Him crucified. And by the way, when you preach Christ, guess what happens? People's hearts are one to the Lord and they want to be baptized. So we see Paul is setting things in order here. Paul is employing, the quarterly goes on to say, strong words to portray the lack of unity among church members. In Corinth, he uses the Greek word schisma, division, 1 Corinthians 1:10, and eris, contention, 1 Corinthians 1:11. He says, for it has been declared unto me of you, my brethren, by them which are of the house of Chloe, that there are contentions or quarrels among you. The noun for schisma, as well as the verb schizo, to split, is used elsewhere in the New Testament to describe differences of opinion resulting in factions. So the noun eris, contention, also frequently appears in lists of vices that must not be practiced by Christians. And this is where it becomes really significant. At least as I was studying the lesson, I realized how serious division was and how many times division is caused not necessarily by the Word of God, but by our interpretation of the Word of God or man's interpretations of the Word of God. And therefore, Paul was saying, don't follow men. Follow the Word of God. You know, the Bereans themselves in Acts chapter 17 were more noble than others, Paul says, because they received his word with readiness of mind, but they went back and searched the scriptures to see if what he was saying was true. Now, if the Bereans are going to check on Paul, we should learn our own lesson from that.
7: Amen.
3: Here's how serious it is. When we read Romans 1:29, I'll just give you the list here. Romans 1:29, the quarterly gives us Romans 13:13, 1 Corinthians 3:3, 2 Corinthians 12:20, and Galatians 5:20. When we read these verses, we're going to find that this schisma, this disunity, this eris, this contention is listed with a whole bunch of other sins that are absolutely wicked. For example, Romans 1:29, being filled with all unrighteousness, fornication, wickedness, covetousness, maliciousness, full of envy, murder, debate. That's the word again for quarreling, for contention, deceit, malignity, whisperers going on. Then we read in Romans chapter 13, verse 13, let us walk honestly as in the day, not in rioting and drunkenness, not in chambering and wantonness, not in strife, quarrels, and envying. So here we have this division, this word that talks about what's going on in the church being connected with, in these other passages, all of these things that are happening in the world. We need to pull away from the world. And sometimes in the church, we think it's okay to debate. It's okay to quarrel. You know, at least we're not living in the world. You are living in the world. We are living in the world. This is an important principle. This unity is an important principle. In fact, 1 Corinthians 3, verse 3, you are carnal when there's envying and strife, quarrels, and divisions among you. Aren't you yet carnal and walking as men? 1 Corinthians 3:3. For I fear, 2 Corinthians 12:20, lest when I come, I shall find you as such as I would, that I shall be found unto you as one who would not, lest there be debates, quarrels, envyings, wrath, strifes, backbitings, whisperings, swellings, tumults. So Paul's saying, I'm going to come and I'm going to be different than what you expect, and you're going to be different than what I expect, because I'm going to find all this quarreling taking place. And in Galatians 5, he lines this up with idolatry, witchcraft, hatred, and variance, quarrels, emulations, wrath, strife, and seditions, and heresies. So this is a serious issue. How can we find a remedy to this issue? What can our local church do to avoid these problems? Or how can disunity in the church be remedied? Well, I want us to look here at 2 Timothy chapter 2, verses 14 through 17. Now, this whole section is really good, but we're going to focus on just this one little part here. 2 Timothy 2, beginning with verse 14, Paul says, of these things put them in remembrance, charging them before the Lord that they strive not about words to no profit, but to the subverting of the hearers. There's that word again, striving, contending. Study to show thyself approved unto God, a workman that needeth not to be ashamed, rightly dividing the word of truth. But shun profane and vain babblings, for they will increase unto more ungodliness, and their word will eat as does a canker. So we're to study to show ourselves approved, and we're to rightly divide the word of God, and we're to shun profane and vain babblings. And then he goes on to say, of whom is Hymenaeus and Philetus, who concerning the truth have erred, saying that the resurrection is past already, and they overthrow the faith of some. Now, if the resurrection is past, then those who are resurrected must already be in the destiny that the resurrection has taken them to. Let me reword that. The Bible teaches that the saved and the lost will be resurrected by Jesus Christ in their turn before the 1,000 years and after the 1,000 years. However, if the resurrection is past already, Pastor Ryan, then where are the saved and where are the lost? Well, if we except the teaching of Hymenaeus and Philetus, that the resurrection is past, then the saved are already in heaven, and the lost are already in this place they call hell. And some of the faith, perhaps even today, we might say the faith of many, even the vast majority of professed Christians, has been overthrown, according to the inspired Apostle Paul. We can't totally avoid heresies in the church, but we can allow God to overrule them for good. So when we see the word of God be misapplied, as Paul is pointing out here by these two characters, we can recognize, well, the remedy is rightly dividing the word of truth. Now, when we rightly divide the word of truth, has the resurrection already taken place?
6: No,
3: it has not taken place yet. It's not going to take place for the righteous until Jesus comes. And for the wicked, that second resurrection takes place after the 1,000 years. Oh, there's been a handful of people that went up with Christ after his resurrection, but the vast majority of believers and unbelievers are in a state of unconscious sleep. That's what the Bible tells us in texts like John chapter 11. And so even today, this teaching of Hymenaeus and Philetus, this teaching is overthrowing the faith of some, because if the resurrection is past, then as soon as you die, you go there or you go there, right? Mm-hmm. And we need to recognize that the word of God is the remedy. We need to get back to the word of God, back to the Bible, to show ourselves approved. That's the primary reason for quarrels and debates and strife and contentions in Christianity, because according to Apostle Paul, the inspired writings of God are not followed. Instead, we follow men, good men, godly men, men like Paul, Cephas, Apollos, instead of asking for a thus saith the Lord and following the inspired word, we follow men and their opinions of God's inspired prophets. We need to follow a thus saith the Lord, not a thus saith James or a thus saith Shelley or a thus saith Ryan, but a thus saith the Lord. So Paul gives us the remedy. Follow the word of God. If there's a passage of scripture, a biblical teaching that is not clear, do not make that a test issue. Don't be critical about it or judgmental about it, but follow the word of God.
4: Amen and amen. Thank you for that beautiful foundation. My name is Shelley Quinn. I have Monday's lesson centered on Christ. You know, one of the greatest testimonies the church can offer the world is genuine unity. We often have people, callers or viewers, who will call into 3ABN and they are amazed at the unity, the oneness of our messages, even though we have so many different personalities. But what they see among our presenters is a unity. And why does this speak so powerfully to people? Because unity around a biblical truth is a witness that Christ is among his people.
6: Right.
4: When believers stand firmly on the platform of God's word, God's eternal truth becomes a powerful testimony. And that was exactly the burden of Paul's heart in his opening to 1 Corinthians. Before he addresses their problems, he's going to remind them of who they are in Christ. I'm going to read, if you have your Bibles, 1 Corinthians chapter 1. We're going to look at verses 4 through 10. I want to point something out in advance.

0: change. So not only did they have grace, they're enriched in Christ. Even as the testimony of Christ was confirmed in you, when you're in Christ, the gospel truth is confirmed in your life so that you come short in no gift, eagerly waiting for the revelation of our Lord Jesus Christ. That's the first time he uses the Lord Jesus Christ. He's talking about the lordship of Jesus, first time in this short passage. So you're waiting for the revelation of our Lord Jesus Christ, who will also confirm you to the end, that you may be blameless in the day of our Lord Jesus Christ. I think that this is one of the most amazing truths about God's plan. God's everlasting covenant. God is the God who, he's the covenant maker, he's the covenant keeper. Mm-hmm. He promises over and over to make us blameless, to complete the good work he's begun in us, and that he is the one who will make us blameless in the day of our Lord Jesus Christ. He's going to sustain you to the end if you're in Christ. God is faithful, by whom you were, and this is an important point, called into the fellowship of his Son, Jesus Christ, our Lord. There we have the Lord Jesus Christ again. So the lordship of Christ is foundational. What does that mean? That means he reigns over your life. You don't belong. We belong to him. He paid the redemption price. That's the central truth that governs the church. So before addressing these divisions and conflicts, Paul's making it clear. The church does not belong to human leaders.
1: That's right.
0: The church belongs to Jesus Christ. Now let's look at verse 10, 1 Corinthians 1:10. He makes this appeal. Now I plead with you. This is not a casual suggestion. I plead with you, brethren, by the name of our Lord Jesus Christ, that you all speak the same thing, that there be no divisions among you, that you be perfectly joined together, united in the same mind and in the same judgment. Church unity matters deeply to God. And at Corinth, loyalties were being shifted away from Christ toward personalities. So this is why Paul had asked, is Christ divided? No. Was Paul crucified for you? No. Were you baptized in the name of Paul? No. Matthew 28:19 says we're baptized in the name of the Father, the Son, and the Holy Spirit, not a human leader. So the same danger exists in churches today. Divisions are subtle. They don't start with open rebellion. A few people will gather together around a favorite preacher, teacher, a leader, a viewpoint, and suddenly their preferences harden into camps. That camps that are centered on personalities and ministries instead of being centered on Jesus. So Paul makes it plain in what he has said, that that is a mistake because it's a denial of our allegiance to Christ. Listen to what I'm saying. If you are divided and following a personality, you are denying your allegiance to Christ as your Lord. We're called into fellowship with Christ, our Savior who was crucified for us, our Lord, around whom the church must gather. This doesn't mean that there's no place for leadership, because obviously God gives leaders to the church, but leaders were never meant to replace Christ as the center. 1 Corinthians 12:27

0: Paul explains true unity, where he says, we are the body of Christ and individually members of it. So a body has many different parts. Each part has its function and its contribution to the health of the body. The hand is not the eye, the foot is not the ear, yet all belong to the body. Paul is, and I want to make this clear, Paul's not calling for uniformity, but unity. What's the difference? Uniformity says everyone must look alike, sound alike, think alike in every detail, function in exactly the same way. Does an eye function like an ear? But biblical unity allows for the diversity of gifts and personalities and functions and backgrounds while all being submitted to the Lord. The church is healthiest when there is unity in diversity. Mm-hmm. It's more than that, I would say. It's unity despite diversity.
1: Okay.
0: So 1 Corinthians 1:10, going back to, let me look at that scripture again. He said, I plead with you by the name of our Lord Jesus Christ that you speak the same thing. There's no divisions, but that you be perfectly joined together, united. Those words in the Greek, this is carries the idea of being restored to the proper condition, mending what has been torn, setting what is broken back into place. So when cliques form, relationships are distorted. Something in the body is out of joint. Paul is saying the church must be restored to its proper condition, and that restoration comes only when we are brought back under the Lordship of Christ. That's relevant today. I have two more pages of notes on small groups, and they are so vitally important, but there's a danger if you allow a small group to become a clique around a personality. Get the notes, you can read the rest.
1: Amen, amen. Thank you so much, Shelley. I love that idea that unity is not uniformity. Very important. Well, we're going to be right back, so don't go away.
2: Hello, I'm Greg Morricone. I'm so glad you joined me for 3ABN Mission Moment. Marshall was raised in the Church of the Nazarene and attended faithfully every Sunday. Yet life became difficult after his wife developed severe rheumatoid arthritis. For years she suffered, but then was miraculously healed from her pain. Years later, after retiring to Idaho, they discovered 3ABN. Although Marshall avoided its teachings about the seventh-day Sabbath. Finally, while searching scripture for a verse he thought supported Sunday worship, he realized he had misunderstood what the Bible actually said and became convicted he should worship on the Sabbath. One day, they spotted a couple who were wearing 3ABN 10 Commandments Weekend t-shirts at a pizza parlor, and Maxine asked them what it meant. The Adventist pastor and his wife were all too happy to tell them about the book 10 Commandments Twice Removed and offered to bring them a copy when the books became available. But Marshall and Maxine decided to attend their church and receive the book at their church. For 4.5 years, they went to church every Sabbath and every Sunday, where Marshall played the organ for both congregations. At that point, he realized that at 75, he needed to make a decision, so with his wife's consent, they chose the Seventh-day Adventist Church. Isn't that a beautiful testimony? And I'll have another on the next 3ABN Mission Moment. Oh, wow, Jill, this is an incredible testimony. This just came in from a guy that bought a used book online, and guess what was inside? Two 3ABN bookmarks saying Sabbath School panel, so he'd never heard of that. He looked it up, and is all excited about what he's finding on 3ABN Sabbath School website.
3: 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And 3ABN Sabbath School Panel is doing that.
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1: Amen. I hope you are blessed by the mission moment, because that is the work that God is doing on people's hearts through the ministry of 3ABN. We're so thankful. We're going to continue with our study, Unity in Christ. We're moving to Tuesday's lesson with Pastor John Lomacain.
5: Thank you, James. Thank you, Shelley. Mine is wisdom and maturity. Now, you would assume that they both go together, but that's not necessarily the case. Maturity does not necessarily mean age. It means a mind molded by the wisdom and guidance of the Holy Spirit. And the Apostle Paul was challenged by that in the Corinthian church. Both chapters, both books talk about that, the challenges. And today, the same thing. You know, we have a diversity in churches today, every age group, every type of worship, every type of instrument, different denominational beliefs across the board. But Paul is not talking about diversity in that sense. He's talking about the challenge of the church when it comes to the maturity. Because maturity is a vital part of it. You see, the writer of Hebrews talks about those who by this time should be handling milk. They still need the milk of, I mean, should be handling meat, but they need the milk of the word all over again. And then Peter talks about the new birth, desiring the sincere milk of the word that you may grow thereby, that you may become mature. You'd have a hard time if you had a 15-year-old going to school with a baby bottle. You'd say, what's wrong with him? Can you imagine seeing your grown-up children with baby bottles? Well, if you could peel back the curtain, you'll see grown-up Christians with baby bottles, still dealing with the milk, not mature enough to handle the meat of the word. And so the world today substitutes the meat of the word with things that make you think it's meat, like entertainment, hype, enjoyment. The list goes on and on. You could look at the plethora of church services in the world today, and for a large part, great buildings, lights, camera action, great music, nothing wrong with any of those things, but the meat is missing. And when you look at that, Paul is talking about wisdom should bring maturity, but maturity cannot happen without the meat of the word. So he talks about this, and I'll just break this down. The problem he talks about is spiritual maturity in the church. 1 Corinthians chapter 3, verse 1 to 4. Notice this. And I, brethren, could not speak to you as to spiritual people, but as to carnal. Why? As to babes in Christ. I fed you with milk and not with solid food, for until now you were not able to receive it. And even now you are still not able, for you are still carnal. For where there are envy, strife, and division among you, are you not carnal and behaving like mere men? For when one says, I am of Paul, another says, I am of Apollos, are you not carnal? What he's in essence saying here is, Paul talks about this later on, he says, teachers having itching ears, people looking for teachers having itching ears, they choose who to follow, and thereby they become no more mature than the person they're following. The person they follow becomes the landmark of their growth. So if that person is ignorant, the blind are leading the blind. If that person has wisdom in certain areas, that's the extent of their wisdom. But if you follow Christ, there is no ceiling to the wisdom. We continue growing in grace to the measure of the stature of the fullness of Christ, Ephesians chapter 4. So the question is, how does Paul describe the spiritual immaturity of the Corinthians? I'll break those down into about seven parts. Let's start with the first one. The first one says, Paul describes them as carnal. That word there, carnal, means in the Greek, fleshy, meaning they're only concerned about the things that bring attention to the body. Recently, I was working on a booklet called Engage the Mind, Free the Body. Every addiction that we face in our world today is centered on pleasing the body, whatever it is, entertainment, drugs, alcohol, it's all about the body. And we live in a nation where this says, well, life, liberty, and the pursuit of happiness, not the pursuit of Christianity or the pursuit of Christ, or definitely not the pursuit of spiritual maturity. We're pursuing things that just have a kind of an ethereal, it's like a vapor. It appears and then it vanishes away, and then we need a larger dose to keep up the hype. Paul talks about living according to human nature, not led by the Spirit. controlled more by emotions and pride rather than by truth. That's why he says, I could not speak to you as to spiritual people, but as to carnal. You don't understand what I'm saying. You don't really have the depth to be able to interpret what I'm trying to communicate. You're still not versed in scripture. You got a Bible that looks so brand new that you can't even find the scriptures. So many people come to church nowadays, even without Bibles. They just prefer the phone instead. It gives them an option. Listen to the sermon or tune them out and go to your favorite website. That's why the church is so spiritually immature. And when you are spiritually immature, the devil will gladly give you substitutes. I always say carry a Bible that don't need batteries. It'll never lose power. The second thing is infants in Christ, spiritually underdeveloped, lacking depth and discernment, ever learning, never able to come to the knowledge of the truth. There are churches that can cover every topic, but they miss the directions like a GPS, Shelley. They're driving in all the directions, but they're not in control. The GPS is in control. The GPS is telling them where to go. Their minds are disengaged. One of the things that you can do to guarantee a lack of growth is disengage your mind and let somebody else spoon feed you. I remember one of our teachers, when I was in college, he had a big spoon in front of the class. He said, I'm not going to spoon feed you. You find the answers yourselves. I don't want to just see the answer to the math problems. I want to see how you got that answer. And we had 6 problems in 2 hours to resolve them. He said, I want to see the work. And some of those math problems took a page and a half. I want to see how you got to the answer. Not this generation. They want the answer. Forget about the problem. Forget about the work getting there. And the same thing is happening to the church today. The third thing Paul talks about, they had experiences with Christ, but no growth in Christ. Look out for those things called, hey, come experience Christ. The Bible wants you to be deeper than that. Come grow in Christ. Not just experience Christ. It's like experiencing a roller coaster, but you go home and the roller coaster is behind you. What happens as a result of just looking for an experience? Unable to handle solid truth. Fed on milk, not on solid food. Not ready for deeper spiritual understanding. And today, you try to get deep, people go to churches where they get fluff. They want icing. They don't want the cake. They don't want the meat. They want to feel good. They want somebody that just gives them their drugs. And I said to one pastor today, one of the reasons why the churches are so loud, it reminds me of the West Indian saying, and Pastor Denzi, you might know this. They said, empty barrels make the most noise. When you push an empty barrel down the steps, as we do in the West Indies, it makes the most noise. But if it's filled, it's muffled, it's quiet. The churches are loud because they're empty barrels, and the pastor is no longer preaching the gospel because he is simply the drug pusher. I got to give them what they want or else my church is going to be empty. That's what's happened. That's why the church is so immature today. The other one, divided by competition. Well, who do you like to preach? I always say to people, if I'm not in town, please come to church because it's not about me. It's about who God chooses. Sometimes it's Shelley, and when James is in town, sometimes it's James, and sometimes it's Pastor John Denzi, sometimes it's Pastor Johnson. It's the person chosen by God to rightly divide the word of truth. Don't say, I'm following Pastor Johnson, I'm following Pastor James. We're following Christ. Paul says, follow me as I follow Christ. And then the fifth thing that points out, marked by envy, strife, and division. That was one of the other reasons for spiritual immaturity. Evidence of immaturity is not lack of knowledge. It is lack of Christ-like character. All those things, envy, strife, and division, no Christ-like character. Why should we be like Christ? We keep the Sabbath. They keep the wrong day. We keep the right day. We don't have to be kind. Be careful. Your character will determine whether or not you are connected to the vine or not. And don't forget the words of Christ. He said, other sheep I have that are not of this fold, they're going to come and take your place. Because it's not just truth, but it's reflecting the character of Christ that denotes whether or not you are spiritually mature. So the standard, what spiritual maturity looks like, when you read 1 Corinthians chapter 2, verse 6 and 7, it talks about, don't look for human wisdom, look for divine wisdom. And I talked about this earlier, but let me give you some key characteristics to maturity. One, understanding the wisdom of God, not human wisdom rooted in the cross of Christ. Secondly, spirituality discerns truth, compares spiritual things with spiritual. You have to compare what you think is spiritual to the Word of God, which is spiritual. Also pray for sensitivity, the leading of the Holy Spirit. The third thing is feed on solid food. Turn off all the entertainment. Really spend some time in a book that takes time to find the answers. Go beyond the basics. Develop depth in the Word. Number four, exercise discernment. Pray, Lord, show me the difference between good and evil, truth and error. Discernment comes through practice and growth, and that practice includes guidance by the Word of God and the Holy Spirit. And finally, number five, pray for Christ-centered, not personality-driven spirituality, because it does not divide us over leadership. It sees all of us as one in Christ, and we are all, when we are spiritually mature, we are God's fellow laborers, and He alone is our foundation.
1: Amen. Amen. Amen. Powerful messages I have heard thus far. Praise the Lord. And now we are on Wednesday, Christ-like servanthood. So I went to the dictionary to find out definition.net. What is this word servanthood? Can be defined as the act of willingly serving and placing the needs and interest of others above one's own. It involves adopting a humble and selfless attitude, carrying out tasks and responsibilities with dedication and seeking to contribute to the well-being and success of those being served. So this also involves, of course, acts of kindness and compassion, being considerate of others. So the lesson brings us to 1 Corinthians chapter 4, verse 1 and 2. And the question that we have here is, what does this passage teach about the correct view one must have about human leaders? You know, we have leaders. What is the correct view we should have of them? And Paul brings this out wonderfully, beginning in 1 Corinthians chapter 4, verse 1. Let a man so consider us as servants of Christ and stewards of the mysteries of God. Mm-hmm. He's pointing people to God, and that he is a servant of God. So no glory to himself, glory to God. So let's consider here the life of Christ. The life of Christ is a life characterized by a life of service to others. Reading to you from the lesson, it says here, in 1 Corinthians chapter 3, verses 1 through 4, Paul hints that cliques result from a lack of spiritual maturity. However, before addressing this topic, he affirms, we have the mind of Christ, 1 Corinthians 2:16. This phrase likely refers to Christ's way of thinking and acting. In other words, the believer has the mind of Christ. When is that? When he thinks and acts like Christ. Putting this mind into practice in all matters of life is not that easy, though, is it? This is what the lesson brings out. Because self keeps wanting to come out. You know, that old man wants to come out. And Satan is going to try to push those buttons. And he'll have people say things and do things to bring your old way. In the Greco-Roman world, it says in the lesson, there was much competition among political figures, philosophers, thinkers, and religious leaders. The longing for cultural approval led the Church of Corinth to follow secular standards. This may be a danger for the church today. And that is so true. When we start looking away from Christ and looking even at other ministers in other churches, and this can be a danger for the church. Let us look to Christ. He is our example in all things. And so let's consider Jesus. And he is the author and finisher of our faith. He is working in all of us. But when we start looking at someone else to imitate someone else, or even the leaders of other places, other churches, then we get into serious trouble and we are not reflecting Christ, and we fail. 1 Corinthians chapter 4, verse 2. Moreover, it is required in stewards that one be found faithful. So this is very interesting. Talking about servants, you're a servant. But now a servant must be faithful. Well, what does the word faithful mean? In the Greek, it is the pistos, which means faithful, true, trusty, and trust. trustful and also in a true-hearted manner. So a faithful person is someone that you can trust in. You know, you can tell, hey, would you mind doing this? And that person, yeah, I'll do it. And they will do it. So faithful and true. When we talk about faithful and true, we have to understand that God is faithful. In 1 Corinthians chapter 1, verse 9, it says, God is faithful, by whom ye were called unto the fellowship of his Son, Jesus Christ our Lord. Jesus Christ is faithful. In Revelation 1, 5, and from Jesus Christ, who is the faithful witness, and the first begotten of the dead, and the prince of the kings of the earth, unto him that loved us and washed us from our sins in his own blood. Praise the Lord. We are called to be faithful. And when you think about faithful, it involves honesty. It involves being true to the mission that God has called you to. And so when it is a horrible thing when the news reports that some minister did this or did that, and it makes the Christian faith look bad. We must be found faithful. And how can we be found faithful? We must continually look unto Jesus. Continually study the life of Christ. You know, if you want to learn to play baseball, you have to watch some baseball games. But not only watch baseball games, you have to get out there in the field. In the same way, when we want to be Christ-like, we have to watch Jesus. Study his life. And then imitate his example. In his words and actions, imitate Jesus Christ. And so Philippians 3:3, it says, for we are the circumcision which worship God in the Spirit and rejoice in Christ Jesus and have no confidence in the flesh. Mm. And that's what I need to underline right here. Mm. As Christians, as leaders, we should have no confidence in the flesh.
5: That's right.
1: Our confidence should be in Jesus Christ. So being faithful to God also brings me to Hebrews chapter 3, verse 5 and 6. Notice what it says here. And Moses verily was faithful in all his house as a servant for a testimony of those things which were to be spoken after. But Christ as a son over his own house, whose house are we, if we hold fast the confidence and the rejoicing of the hope firm unto the end. Let us hold firm. We have to hold on to Jesus. Hold on to Jesus. Remember, he says, without me, you can do nothing. And if without him, we can do nothing, to be like Jesus means to allow him to work in us, to willing to do of his own good pleasure. Right. Let's get a picture of Jesus. The lesson points us to Philippians chapter 2, verse 5 and 8. This is a remarkable passage of Scripture. Beginning in verse 5, let this mind be in you, which was also in Christ Jesus. Picture this, who being in the form of God, did not consider it robbery to be equal with God. Wait a minute. Who are we talking about? We're talking about the creator of the world. Did not consider it robbery to be equal with God. Such a majestic being that was up there being worshipped by angels. We now go to verse 7. Who being in the form of God did not consider it robbery to be equal with God, but made himself of no reputation. That's Jesus, taking the form of a bondservant and coming in the likeness of men and being found in appearance as a man, he humbled himself and became obedient to the point of death, even the death of the cross. And I want to point out to you, it says in appearance. You know, sometimes we use the word appearance. Oh, he looks like, and in the King James, it uses the word fashion as a man. He was one like us. And he humbled himself and became obedient to the point of death, even the death of the cross. I remember, I think it was a Sabbath school lesson many, many years ago. It showed this drawing of Jesus washing the feet of somebody. And in the water was the picture of Jesus, a drawing of Jesus. Can you imagine Jesus washing the feet of the disciples, the dusty feet? Take it a little further. Would Jesus wash your feet? would you act like Peter said, no. It was important to understand that even though he was a servant, he was still master and Lord. In 1 Corinthians 2:16, for who has known the mind of the Lord that he may instruct them? But we have the mind of Christ. We have the mind of Christ only if we allow Christ to be in us. And if we allow Christ to be in us, then wonderful things will happen. He will work through us. And remember that it says that let people see the light in us, but they should glorify the Lord, our Heavenly Father. So let me see really quickly here. What can, 2 Corinthians chapter 3, verse 18. This is the key to all of this, to being a servant like Christ. But we all, with unveiled face, beholding as in a mirror the glory of the Lord, are being transformed into the same image from glory to glory, just as by the Spirit of the Lord. Praise the Lord. And as we know this, we should keep saying to Jesus, continue the work, Jesus, continue the work until it is done. I want to be like you.
4: Amen. I want to be like you. Thank you so much, family. Thank you so much, Pastor Rafferty. Any discussion about resurrection at all, it really lifts my spirits. Follow Christ. Christ is the one whom we should follow, the Lordship of Christ. Thank you, Sister Shelley. I'm so glad that Christ is our Lord. I'm glad that He's in charge. Pastor Loma King, we do not want a Christian experience that's all sprinkles and no cake.
5: That's right.
4: We should be endeavoring by God's grace for the meat. But, you know, something that you said, Pastor Denzi, that just really springboards into the lesson that I have, which is Thursday's lesson. In addition to hold on to Jesus, just right before you read that scripture, let this mind be in you, you said, let's get a picture of Christ.
5: Amen.
4: Let's take a look at Jesus. Friends, my name is Pastor Ryan Johnson, and I have Thursday's lesson. And interestingly enough, the title is A Lifestyle That Reflects the Cross. You know, Paul makes several mirror analogies in his work. You have 1 Corinthians 13, seeing through a glass darkly, but then face to face, we have 2 Corinthians 3:18. Oh, we know this one, the beholding and the transformation that takes place. And here we are looking at a lifestyle that reflects the cross. Reflection is an interesting thing. In order to appreciate a reflection, you have to look. You have to view. We must look at the cross. We must observe the cross before we reflect the cross. Now, this lesson does seem to be looking and focusing upon the leadership of church, and we're going to have that. But there is something in there for us in our everyday walk. Look at this statement. I wonder what you think. The cross has the power to reverse any manipulative form of control. Any. Let's go ahead and slow that down. Any unhealthy leadership style, the cross can reverse it. Any manipulative church dynamic, have mercy, the cross can reverse it. Any broken operational structure or culture, the cross can reverse it. Are you hearing me, church leaders? It can all be reversed by observing the cross. And I got to tell you, having a medical background, when I look at that from a remedial standpoint, that's amazing. Can you imagine going to the hospital? It's got all the floors, right? You got the paternity ward, you have the ICU, you have the NICU, you have people there suffering from this and suffering from that, and you have one remedy that will cure them all. That is what this is saying. The cross, if we would only be at the foot of the cross, we would be healed. Now, I very often talk about pastoring at a church, and we were all at odds, and then we had this communion service in the middle of the week. I'm bringing it up, I believe, a third time on Sabbath School Panel because somebody wrote in, and they said, Pastor Johnson, tell me about this communion service you had. All right, I'll tell you. It was a Wednesday. Tuesday or a Wednesday. I think it was a Wednesday. And we had communion service in the middle of the week to focus on the cross in the midst of our disagreement. And I'm so glad you talked about this, Pastor Denzey, because this is an aspect of communion that we don't do, if I can say it like this, Sister Shelley, no more. We don't do it anymore. That is washing the feet. We exercised the ordinance of humility, and we focused on the cross. And yes, we did it one time, dear listener, if you are watching and or listening. One time, and with the cross mindset, we went forth, and it transformed the church. Transformed the pastor, have mercy. This is what the cross will do. But let's look at John 17. We're talking about this mentality that's reflecting the cross. Here is John 17, 4. Jesus is talking. He says, I have glorified thee on the earth. Jesus is talking to the Father. I have finished the work which you gavest me to do. Notice what Jesus says first. I glorified thee on the earth. This is what the leader, what anyone's life should reflect. Giving glory to God. Following the will of God. I'm going to say that first part again, giving glory to God. So now with that in mind, let's head to 1 Corinthians 4. And Paul walks us into something that we call the theology of the cross. Now, the phrase theology of the cross is not going to find it in Scripture. It was actually coined by the great reformer Martin Luther when he was contrasting what he called the theology of the cross versus the theology of glory. And he got it from passages like this. 1 Corinthians 4, verse 1. Let a man so account of us as of the ministers of Christ and stewards, yes, of the mysteries of God. Moreover, it is required in stewards that a man be found faithful. Notice ministers. Notice stewards. Not celebrities. The principle is be a servant. Don't be a diva. Look, there's a person that I really look up to. His name is Pastor Calvin B. Rock. You know Pastor Rock, don't you? Of Pastor Loma Cain. And I was interviewing him about something, and he said, you know, the thing that bugs me the most about today's preachers, he said, nobody's wanting to go into the homes and be servants. Everybody wants to be a big, bad megachurch pastor. Oh, he said that and hit me right here. Are we seeking our own glory? Well, let's move on. 1 Corinthians chapter 4, verses 3 and 5. I'm going to read it. But with me, it is a very small thing that I should be judged of you or of man's judgment. Yea, I judge not mine own self. Verse 4, for I know nothing by myself. Yet am I not hereby justified, but he that judgeth me is the Lord. Therefore, judge nothing before the time until the Lord come, who both will bring to light the hidden things of darkness and will make manifest the counsels of the hearts. Paul says, your judgment is a small thing. My judgment is not enough. God's judgment is final. What kind of leaders are we being, friends? Look at what it says in Proverbs 14, verse 12. There is a way which seemeth right unto a man, unto a woman, judgment that seems right, but the end thereof are the ways of death. People have a history of poor judgment, don't we? You know, have you ever seen those old videos or pictures of when x-rays first came out? They were putting them in department stores and you could put your foot under the x-ray and x-ray your foot for a quarter or something. They didn't realize it was causing cancer. Poor judgment. We have a history of it. As God says, lean on my judgment. A leader is reflecting the cross when he or she leans on the judgment of God. Verses 6 and 7. And these things, brethren, I have in a figure transferred to myself and to Apollos for your sakes, that ye might learn in us not to think of men above that which is written, not to think of women above that which is written. Verse 7. For who maketh thee to differ from another? And what hast thou that thou didst not receive? What do you have that wasn't given to you? Now, if thou didst receive it, why dost thou glory as if thou had not received it? What do we have that God didn't give us? So why should a leader boast? I think about Moses coming down from the mountain. His face was shining, but he was reflecting The God in whose presence he was, he couldn't come down and say, look at how I'm shining, because he was not the source of light. Moses couldn't boast. We should never boast. That's not reflecting the cross. Okay. Now watch this shift. In 1 Corinthians 4, verse 8, it says, now, and Paul is talking sarcastically, ye are full. Now you are rich. You have reigned as kings without us. Sounds Laodicean, doesn't it? Revelation 3. But Paul, being sarcastic, is saying, you think you've arrived. You think you're reigning and living easy. There is a warning here. Spiritual pride blinds us to the truth, and we will not reflect the cross. And when you bring that together with what has already been said, being prideful leads to thinking carnally. Thinking carnally leads to acting carnally. But friends, when we look at the cross, when we see Jesus, who is the creator of everything, who should be glorified, he should have been falling at his feet and giving him every accolation in the universe, was humbly there on the cross, sacrifice, ministry, not uttering, as the song says, a mumbling word. Look at it. Let me look at it. And when we observe it and study Christ, the mind of Christ, right, Pastor Denzi, we begin to reflect it. Our lives reflect the cross. This is the theology of the cross, as opposed to the theology of glory.
1: Amen. Amen. Thank you, Ryan. Thank you, John. Denzi, thank you, John Loma King. Thank you, Shelley Quinn. And we have a couple of minutes for some closing thoughts.
0: Oh, just my thought is, may God help us be perfectly united as one, together, joined in Christ. Different gifts, different functions, but one in heart. And may we not be centered on personalities of human beings, but may we always be centered on Jesus Christ as not only Savior, but Lord.
5: Amen. Practical signs you're growing spiritually very quickly. Less easily offended, less drawn to division, more focused on Christ, greater spiritual discernment, and a deeper hunger for truth and a desire to know Christ.
1: Amen.
6: Amen. Review and Herald, November 21, 1899. The true Christian looks away from self to Christ. And as he beholds his matchless mercy, his inexpressible love, every barrier between him and his brethren is broken down. The harshness of his nature is melted.
4: Amen. Do you want to be like Jesus? Do you want to reflect the cross? Then, friends, we must observe Jesus. Take time and study the cross.
1: Amen. Amen. Great lesson, friends. You know, if the teaching of the Bible is clear, which it is, follow it, practice it, receive it as if you would receive Christ if he was standing before you, because he is. Christ stands at the door of our hearts and he knocks. He is at our doors in the form of the Word of God. He knocks for entrance. So stop following, stop receiving, stop practicing the traditions and the speculations of men, and receive the Word of God, your Creator, your Redeemer. Next week, we're going to be looking at sin in the church, and that's lesson number 4. And as we close, let's have a word of prayer together. Father in heaven, be with each one of our viewers. Guide and direct their hearts to heaven, for we ask it in Jesus' name. Amen.
4: Amen.
6: Amen. Amen. Amen.

0: people were eager to hear what Jesus had to say. There were over 5,000 people there. They say 5,000 of only men. There were women and children there, and Jesus was teaching them. And after teaching them, he noticed that the people appeared to be hungry. It was a long trip to go to their different areas, and Jesus was afraid that these people will walk away hungry. They have been fed the spiritual food. Now they needed physical food. So he asked Philip, "Philip, what do you think? How much would it take to feed these people?" "Oh, Lord, about a year's wage is not enough to feed all these people." And Jesus did this to test them. He said, the disciples said, "Hey, send them away so they can go and eat and buy." But Jesus said, no, you guys feed them. And Andrew came, said, "Lord, we found somebody that has 5 loaves, barley loaves, and 2 fishes. And he said, "But what are they among so many?" You know, sometimes we think we don't have enough. Sometimes we think that we are not good enough, or that the little things that we can do will amount to nothing. But Jesus tells us something interesting in this story. He lets us know that he can use what little effort you think you have, what little talent you think you have, and impact thousands of people. This little boy gave up his lunch. He could have eaten it himself, but he decided to share. So share what God has given you with others. The things, the talents he has given you, and the things he has provided, he can multiply. Yes, he can bless thousands of people. Do you want to bless thousands of people? Give what you have to Jesus, your talents, your ability. Make yourself available to the Lord so that he can do miracles. The little boy shared his lunch, and Jesus prayed, gave thanks, and he began to divide it in pieces so that the people can eat. And as he divided, there continued to be amount enough, and then they began to distribute. Make the people sit down. The people sat down, and they were able to feed everybody until they were all full. That's right. God can take what you have and do great and mighty things. We have no idea the results of putting an effort, cooperating with God so that he can bless his other children. So take advantage of this opportunity to ask the Lord, "Lord, what would you have me to do?" Just like this little boy shared his lunch, what you do will have results that will be for eternal life for someone. Take your 5 loaves, take your 2 fishes, take what you have, your talents, your abilities, and let the Lord take control so that he can multiply blessings to others. God bless you.
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1: Today's scripture reading is Psalm 46. God is our refuge and strength, a very ready help in trouble. Therefore, we will not fear, though the earth shakes and the mountains slip into the heart of the sea, though its waters roar and foam, though the mountains quake at its swelling pride. There is a river whose streams make the city of God happy, the holy dwelling places of the Most High. God is in the midst of her. She will not be moved. God will help her when morning dawns. The nations made an uproar. The kingdoms tottered. He raised his voice. The earth quaked. The Lord of armies is with us. The God of Jacob is our stronghold. Come, behold the works of the Lord, who has inflicted horrific events on the earth. He makes wars to cease to the end of the earth. He breaks the bow and cuts the spear in two. He burns the chariots with fire. Stop striving and know that I am God. I will be exalted among the nations. I will be exalted on the earth. The Lord of armies is with us. The God of Jacob is our stronghold.
2: 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Although people around you may be fearful and stressed, there's no reason a child of God should feel this way. For those of us who are Christians, the Lord is a refuge and very present help in trouble. While today's scripture passage describes a variety of disasters, the writer's intention was certainly not to cause fear. Rather, these words are a reminder of our Heavenly Father's supremacy over everything that happens, His protection of His people, and the ultimate victory that will result in His kingdom's rule on earth. In light of this, we're told to let go of worry and efforts to protect ourselves and instead trust Him. Our comfort and security are found not in frantically running around trying to make sure we're safe, but in knowing God. Whatever trouble we experience, He is sufficient to help us through it. The key to courageously facing the future is confidence in the Lord. He's your shelter, strength, and help in trouble. One way to increase your trust in Him is to read through the Psalms, looking for words and phrases that affirm His protection, steadfastness, and care.
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1: The Book of Psalms, Psalm 46. To the chief musician for the sons of Korah, a song upon Alamoth. God is our refuge and strength, a very present help in trouble. Therefore will not we fear, though the earth be removed and though the mountains be carried into the midst of the sea. Though the waters thereof roar and be troubled, though the mountains shake with the swelling thereof. Selah. There is a river, the streams whereof shall make glad the city of God, the holy place of the tabernacles of the Most High. God is in the midst of her, she shall not be moved. God shall help her, and that right early. The heathen raged, the kingdoms were moved. He uttered his voice, the earth melted. The Lord of hosts is with us. The God of Jacob is our refuge. Selah. Come, behold the works of the Lord. What desolations he hath made in the earth. He maketh wars to cease unto the end of the earth. He breaketh the bow, and cutteth the spear in sunder. He burneth the chariot in the fire. Be still, and know that I am God. I will be exalted among the heathen. I will be exalted in the earth. The Lord of hosts is with us. The God of Jacob is our refuge. Selah.
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Friends, God is calling us back to worship. If you don't worship, you will never experience God. Until next time, be salt, be light, be inspired. Bye-bye.

0: I've heard so many stories about how people have turned on the radio, they happen to come across that station, and they heard a truth about Jesus, about who God is, about how much he loves them, that it completely changed their life and brought them off the brink of suicide and brought them into a relationship with God Almighty. And it's just amazing. And it's been a blessing for me and my family, not just to receive, but also to give, knowing how impactful it is all over the world. And so if you'd like to step into that today, don't wait another second. Step into a partnership today.
1: If someone asked you to punch a mountain lion in the face, I know this sounds like the start of a very bad joke, but seriously, if you were asked to walk up to a mountain lion and smack it right in the head, would you be able to? I expect that that is not what most people would say is on the top of their to-do list. But the thing is, you don't know what you're capable of until you're called upon to do something. When a 5-year-old boy in Southern California was attacked by a mountain lion and dragged 45 yards, the boy's mother, hearing the commotion, ran outside and started punching and hitting the mountain lion with her bare hands. The mountain lion was persuaded to let go of the little boy, who was then taken to a hospital and treated for some significant injuries. You expect that young mother started her day thinking, if I need to, I'm going toe-to-toe with a mountain lion today. Not likely. But desperate times call for desperate measures, and a mother's love for a child is so strong that she didn't think twice about going at the mountain lion. Most people are capable of more than they realize, and spiritually that is very true. I could never stop smoking. That sin is always going to get the better of me. I could never share my faith with another person. I could never give a Bible study. None of that's true, but it's the sort of thing that many people think. Here's what the Bible says, Philippians 4:13. I can do all things through Christ who strengthens me. When Jesus is living his life in you, there's no limit to what can be accomplished. Don't waste time looking at your weaknesses today. Look to Jesus and consider his strengths. He will give you his righteousness. He will give you his peace. He will live his life in you. And you know that when he does that, nothing's impossible. All things are possible for you spiritually with Jesus in your heart. I'm John Bradshaw for It Is Written.
2: Hello, 3ABN family. I'm Jill Morricone. We just welcome you to 3ABN Worship Hour as we get to open up the Word of God and study together. Today, we're talking about, are you a Christian? Am I a Christian? What identifies us as believers in the body of Christ? What identifies a Christian? Is it somebody who's kind and loving? Is that what makes a Christian? Is it somebody who's considered gentle or humble? Is that what makes a Christian? Is it somebody who is willing to stand for truth and stand for right, though the heavens fall? Is that what makes a Christian? What is a Christian? A Christian is a Christ follower, and you and I know that, but what really does that mean? Today, we're studying just 8 verses from the book of Philippians, Philippians chapter 2, as we look at unity in the body of Christ, the body of believers, 7 takeaways of a Christian. You know, there's a friend of mine. I've known her for many years. She embodies to me everything that a true Christian is. And every time I spend time with her, every time we talk together, when I come away from that conversation or that time with her, I want to follow Jesus more. I feel closer to Jesus in my heart. Sometimes I feel convicted about things that are going on in my life, and I want to follow Jesus. I want to get back into his word. Do you have people like that in your life? People who drive you to your knees in God in prayer? People who push you to study the word more or to follow Jesus more? I want to be that type of Christian. Let's look today. 7 takeaways of a Christian from Philippians chapter 2. Let's start with prayer. Holy Father, we just come before you in the name of Jesus. As we open up your word today and discover what you want from us, as your sons and daughters, Christ followers, Christians, in every sense of the word, we ask that you would open up our minds and hearts to receive what you have for us. Give us ears to hear you and a heart to understand and obey. In Jesus' name, amen. I met him the first time, I'm trying to remember, it was quite a few years ago. And we will call him Gary. Now, Gary is not his real name, so if your name is Gary, this most likely does not apply to you. I met him at a 3ABN camp meeting. It was, wow, quite a few years ago. We had just finished a program. We were right up at the front, and he came up and he said, "My name is Gary, and I am an extraordinary pianist." And I remember thinking, wow, that's a little off-putting. You know, the first sentence that comes out of your mouth, I'm so gifted or I'm so wonderful at whatever you're good at. And I politely listened and smiled as he proceeded to regale me with stories of how extraordinarily gifted he was. And as he talked, I thought of the many truly gifted musicians I do know, people who, when they play or when they sing, that it draws my heart and spirit closer to Jesus, people who can make you laugh or cry or sing or move you to the foot of the cross. You know, pride is kind of off-putting, is it not? In other people, unless it's in ourselves, and then it's kind of difficult to ascertain or to know or to see. Where did pride originate? If you go to Isaiah chapter 14, we discover Isaiah 14 verses 12 to 14. This is the entrance of pride in heaven. And it started with someone by the name of Lucifer. You and I know him as Satan. Isaiah 14 verse 12. How you are fallen from heaven, O Lucifer, son of the morning. How you're cut down to the ground, you who weakened the nations. For you said in your heart. Now listen to this five form of pride coming here. Five eyes that come forward. What did he say? I will ascend into heaven. He wanted the position of God. I will exalt my throne above the stars of God. He wanted ownership and rulership and people to worship him. I will sit on the mount of the congregation in the farthest sides of the north. He wanted to be idolized and worshiped. I will ascend above the heights of the clouds. He wanted glory to come to himself and not to God. I will be like the Most High. He wanted to be equal with God. That pride that we saw in heaven transitioned to earth. Remember Lucifer taking the form of the serpent, the glittering serpent in the Garden of Eden, and seeking to tempt Eve, and then by extension, Adam. If you read in Genesis chapter 3, verse 5, what is one of the things that Satan tempted Eve with? God knows in the day you eat of it, your eyes will be opened, and you will be like God, knowing good and evil. Now, it's really interesting to me that Satan tempted Eve in one of the very ways that he himself fell. So pride was the beginning or the origin of his downfall. Was it not that selfishness, pride, desire to be like God? And here he's telling Eve, you can be like God. You can achieve that status. You can have that pride, tempting her with one of the same temptations that he himself fell with. If you think about Jesus, from the cradle to the cross, when he was here on this earth, he lived to bless others. His nature, the essence of his character, is the very opposite of pride and selfishness. It says in the book Cross and Its Shadow, this is by Stephen Haskell, at the cross, the infinite love of Christ and the unbounded selfishness of Satan stood face to face. It met itself, the infinite love of Christ that he would give, God the Father would empty all of heaven, Jesus Christ, for you and I in our salvation. Jesus would descend, as it were, from being God himself, taking the form of a man, humbling himself all the way to death and death on the cross for our sins. And Satan, his selfishness, his pride, his arrogance, standing in direct contrast to Jesus. We see Jesus' prayer for his disciples in John 17. I love John 17. He prays for himself. He prays for his disciples. Now, he's about ready to be crucified. He's just heading into the Garden of Gethsemane and then the crucifixion. So this would be that Thursday night there, just before the crucifixion. And in John 17, he prays for himself. He prays for the disciples. And then by extension, he prays down the stream of time to you and to I. What do we see? What is his prayer for us? John 17, verse 20. I do not pray for these alone, meaning the disciples there with him, but also for those who will believe in me through their word. In other words, this is second, third, fourth generation Christians down 2,000 years. This is you and I today, that we would believe on Jesus through other people's witness and testimony. And what does he pray? What is the prayer for us today as Christians and believers in the body of Christ? Verse 21, that they all, that's you and I, may be, what's that word? That's right, one, as you, Father, are in me, and I in you, that they also may be one in us, that the world may believe that you sent me. So what is this prayer for unity? What unity principles do we see here? First one is you and I would be one as God is one, as God the Father, God the Son, God the Holy Spirit are one. And how are they one? They're one in unity, are they not? They're one in mission, are they not? They're one in purpose. This is what we call the Godhead, God the Father, Son, and Holy Spirit, one in unity. And also, they surrender, and you could say, a better word would be prefer one another above themselves. In other words, not prideful, not it's got to be my way, but they give deference or preference to the other. So Jesus is saying, just as I am one with the Father and with the Holy Spirit, I want you to be one together. The unity we are to have as believers in the body of Christ is to be the same as the unity that God the Father, Son, and Holy Spirit have. Then the second thing is that why do we have this unity? Why does it matter? It matters that the world may believe that you sent me, that God sent Jesus to this earth. So in other words, when we are united as believers in the body of Christ, it is a witness to the world, to unbelievers, that we are Christ followers, that we follow Jesus. You know, a divided church is not a very good witness. So what do people argue over in the church? Have you ever wondered this or seen this in your own church? What do we argue over? I don't know about your church, but some churches, they argue over the color of the carpet. Have you ever seen that? I would call that an immaterial thing. Now, does carpet matter? Yeah. Sometimes at 3ABN, we might disagree or discuss. Do we want a black floor? This has a black floor here. Do we want a gray floor? Do we want a brown floor? Sometimes those things, they matter because it matters how it looks on television. And your church, does it matter? Of course it matters. A red carpet or a green carpet or no carpet, maybe hardwood floor. But in the scheme of things, in the scheme of salvation, that's an immaterial thing, is it not? Sometimes we argue over whether we want pews in our church or whether we want chairs in the church. That's kind of immaterial, is it not? Sometimes we argue over the color of the walls. Sometimes we argue over selfish things, not necessarily immaterial, but maybe selfish. What would that be? I don't know. I wanted to be chosen as an elder or a deaconess or a deacon, or I wanted to be chosen to teach Sabbath school. And yet, for whatever reason, they didn't choose me and they chose this person over here. And we begin to feel set aside or less than, or we struggle with that. Sometimes, wow, I cooked a dish for a fellowship lunch and nobody complimented my cooking. Okay, we get our feelings hurt and we argue over that. Sometimes we argue over religious things because why do we do that? We hold the truth. We want to hold on to the truth. It's really important that we present the truth. And here at 3ABN, we believe in presenting the undiluted three angels messages, one that would counteract the counterfeit. It's so important to present an undiluted truth. But let me ask you a question. Is it more important the truth that I hold or the spirit in which I hold that truth? You know, it says in John 14, verse 6, Jesus said, I am the way, the truth, and the life. So that means the truth that we think we hold is actually Jesus, is it not? Jesus is the Word. The entire Word encompasses the living Word of God. This is Jesus and the principles of His character, the foundation of His government, His law and His character. It's revealed in the Word of God, and the Word is Jesus. I love that. The Word is really Jesus. So does it matter that we hold Jesus and the truth, that we hold on to these truths in the Word? It is super important. But doesn't matter the spirit with which we hold that truth. It does. In 1986, I think it was the summer of 1986, two ships collided in the Black Sea. This was off the coast of Russia. And the passengers hurled into the icy waters, and actually hundreds of people died. You can read about it. What is so interesting to me, it was not radar malfunction that caused the two ships to collide. It was not some sort of extra fog and the captains couldn't see each other. It was not some sort of iceberg or something that occurred in the water. You know what it was? It was pride. Pride from the ship captains. They both knew they were on a collision course with the other, and each one thought the other one was going to give way first. The other one was going to turn first, and neither one gave way. Interestingly, if you read the report, both ship captains survived, and when they were rescued, they were arrested for what had taken place, their pride. So as we look at Philippians 2, let's turn to Philippians 2, 7 takeaways of a Christian as we look at unity in the church. Philippians 2

time. This is right before his death. And he wrote the book of 2 Timothy, which would be the last book that the Apostle Paul wrote. So these prison epistles, the book of Philippians is considered that prison epistle written during his first imprisonment. And he's addressing it to the Christians at Philippi. Now, Philippi was a little Rome, they called it, a small copy of Rome. It had only 5,000 to 10,000 citizens, so not a lot of people lived there in Philippi, but it was a Roman colony, and it enjoyed the privileged status of being a Roman colony. Paul had evangelized Philippi when he went on his second missionary journey, him and Silas and Timothy and Luke, and they had evangelized probably the most well-known converts of the city of Philippi would be Lydia. Remember her, the seller of purple? She was there by the riverside meeting with the other woman, and they were converted and helped start this new early church there. And then there's the city jailer. Remember Paul and Silas arrested and singing in prison, and then the earthquake occurred, and then the jailer was baptized in his family. They're probably the most well-known early converts in the church in Philippi. So Paul is addressing the believers there. He knows them. He loves them. He has spent time with them. The Lord used him to bring conversions there and start the church there in Philippi, and he's addressing them there. As we look at Philippians chapter 2, it's very important that you and I understand the Roman hierarchical structure, because we see what Paul is telling the Philippian believers, and by extension, you and I today. The body of Christ was to be completely opposite that Roman hierarchical structure. And what was that structure? At the very top would be the emperor and his family. That's it. Now, if you think about a pyramid structure, that's pretty pyramid-like, is it not? That's not a lot of people at the top. We're only talking about the emperor and his family. Coming next would be the wealthy patricians. These would be the landowners. And they were members of the senatorial class. They had a great deal of status and privilege. Next would be your wealthy business people. This is your merchant class. Coming next is the common people. These are the artisans. These are the farmers. These are people who could maybe gain more rights over time. As we go down this structure, we come to the freedmen. These were former slaves. They had been freed. They had a status lower than a full citizen, but yet they were not slaves. So they were better than a slave, but kind of worse than the rest of society. At the very bottom were the slaves. They had no rights. They could be bought, they could be sold, they could be abused. Now, the Roman structure, Roman society of that time, it depends on the time you're looking at, and it depends on the location in the Roman Empire, upwards of 10 to up to, in some places and at some times, 30% of that Roman Empire was comprised of slaves. So we're talking about a lot of people at the very bottom of this social structure. The higher a person's rank in society, the more privilege they had, the more honor was bestowed, the more honor they received. And even the classes dressed differently. So it wasn't like you said, oh, hi, my name's Jill, and what's your name? And you get to know them, and then you discover, oh, they're the senatorial class, or oh, they're a freedman. No, you knew instantly by how they dressed, where they fell in the stratosphere of that society. So into this world of the caste system, this world of pecking order, if you were to call it that, enter Jesus Christ. And Philippians chapter 2. So let's look at it. 7 takeaways of a Christian. Philippians 2 verse 1. Therefore, we're going to see 4 if words here, conditional statements. If there is any consolation in Christ, if there is any comfort of love, if there is any fellowship of the Spirit, if there is any affection and mercy. So if all those things are there, what happens? Do what? Verse 2, fulfill my joy. What is Paul's joy? By being like-minded, having the same love, being of one accord, of one mind. So what is Paul's desire for the church? What does he desire for the church? Takeaway number 1, Christians embrace unity and love.
Takeaway one, Christians embrace unity and love. So Paul

Paul's desire, Christ's desire for us as well, as body of believers, is that we would embrace unity and love. Jesus said this in John 13:35. What did he say? By this, all will know you are my disciples. How are we identified as Christ's followers? How are we identified as Christians? If we have love one for another. That word love in the Greek is agape, which simply is a self-sacrificing, self-serving or emptying of self, serving other people. It's not necessarily always a feeling love, but it is a self-sacrificing love. It would be a principled love. It is the love that God pours out and demonstrates upon us and the love he calls us to have for one another. You know, sometimes we think as Christians, how are we defined? We're defined by how much truth we know. We're defined by whether we can defend our faith. We're defined by how many baptisms or how many people follow us. Sometimes we hold doctrine with superiority while failing to love other people. Now, doctrine is important. By me saying this, I'm not negating that, because we need to know the word and preach the word and understand the word. But in the context of all of that, you and I are called to love other people. You and I are called to embrace love, unity, and love. Is loving other people easy? Wow, I could tell you, I thought I was an unselfish person, and I was a kind and loving person. Until what? Until I got married. So Greg is an incredible spouse and a wonderful husband, and this year we'll be married 24 years. So this is no negation on him. This is just saying, when you live in close proximity with someone else, what do you discover? You discover your own heart. You discover the issues in your own heart and the matters that you had thought, you know, if you don't have close interaction with people and you kind of keep people at a distance and you do your thing, you can kind of, okay, you don't see your own heart as well. But the closer you draw in company with other people, the closer relationships you have, you discover more about your own heart and your own self. Now, Greg and I don't have the privilege of being parents, but those of you who are parents know children can show you a lot about your heart. Is that not true? My mom says that children really reveal your own depth of maybe of selfishness or issues in your own heart and in your own life. Loving others is not always easy. And many times, not always, but many times, we discover the source of quarrels and conflicts is ourself. You've probably heard that statement, we've met the enemy and he is us. James 4 verse 1 puts it this way, where do wars and fights come from among you? Do they not come from your desire for pleasure, that war in your members? In other words, a lot of these conflicts, they arise from our own heart, our own selfishness. And I have seen that. You know, those four ifs that we talked about in Philippians 2, verse 1, those four ifs, what I see here in verse 1, Paul is not necessarily talking about outward actions, although outward actions are important. He's talking about internal realities. This is our mind. This is our thoughts. This is our emotions. After all, Jesus said in Luke 6:45, out of the abundance of the heart, the mouth speaks. So what's he saying? If there's any consolation in Christ, the word consolation is paraklesis, and it comes from the derivative of the word parakletos, which is the word for Holy Spirit. One comes, or is translated Holy Spirit, one coming alongside another. So that means if there's any consolation in Christ, you and I are called to come alongside other people and lift up and help them. If any comfort of love, if any fellowship of the Spirit, the word fellowship there is koinonia, which is spiritual fellowship, spiritual unity, spiritual togetherness. Have you ever noticed that believers in the body of Christ, you can be closer even to those brothers and sisters in the body of Christ, sometimes than even your own family? Why is that? That is because Jesus is a unifying force. And if you love Jesus and I love Jesus, we have koinonia, that spiritual fellowship with one another. The fourth if in that verse 1 of Philippians 2 was if any affection
and mercy. Now, the word affection there was a really interesting word. It means bowels or intestines. So this is not trying to be crude, but we're talking about internal organs. And it's really talking about a gut level compassion or a visceral compassion, something springing from within. It's used in scripture because it's used of the feelings God has for us, of the deep yearning and compassion and love that God expresses and has for us. You and I are called to have that for each other. So takeaway number one is Christians embrace unity and love. Let's go to verse 3. We're in Philippians 2, verse 3. Let nothing be done through selfish ambition or conceit, but in lowliness of mind, let each esteem others better than himself. Let each of you look out not only for his own interests, but also for the interests of others. Was there a disunity in the church in Philippi that Paul had started? Do you know how disappointing it would be for Paul? Remember, he evangelized them in the very beginning, to know the believers that he loved and that he'd worked so hard to share Jesus as the Messiah and the truth in the Word of God, to see them consumed with contention. And he's saying, don't let anything be done through selfish ambition or conceit. In lowliness of mind, esteem other people as better than yourselves. Takeaway number 2, Christians empty self and lift up others. Christians empty self and lift up others. An unselfish mind considers other people before ourselves. I've written some of my favorite quotes in the flyleaf for the beginning pages of my Bible here. One of my favorite quotes comes from Desire of Ages, page 330. It says, "It is the love of self that brings unrest." That's really powerful to me. Do you know, sometimes as you walk through life, you could be in work, you could be engaged in things with your family, it could be in the church or the body of Christ, that we experience unrest. Have you ever experienced unrest? Times I have, times where it feels like there's aught between me and someone else, times where there's a little tension in a relationship. And it says it is the love of self that brings unrest. Christians empty self and lift up others. What does that mean practically? What are we to do? Assume other people have good intentions. You know, it's so easy to sometimes assume the worst, is it not? Oh, they did that because of this. We don't know that. What if we assumed they had good intentions? Seek to discover good qualities in others. You know, sometimes it's easy to pick apart the wrong or to look or negate or criticize. But what if we looked for the good quality in someone else? What about treating other people with respect? Not just people higher up the food chain or higher in society, but everybody with respect. Don't assume your time or money or energy or opinion is more valuable than someone else's. When making a decision, consider how it affects other people. Watch for needs in other people and seek to fill those needs. Encourage other people, both privately and in public. Guard your heart against a critical, condemnatory spirit. Pray for other people. Those are just a few things that I wrote down. Your list might look a little different, but as we seek to empty ourselves and lift up others, because Christians empty self and lift up others. What would happen if you and I treated other people as better than ourselves? What about, oh, I'm in a hurry at the grocery store. Now, if you knew Jill at the grocery store, I always rush. That's just my natural MO. Sometimes I run and sometimes people say, why are you in such a hurry? And I'm just in a hurry because I feel like I got a lot of things to do. And so, you know, if I'm waiting in line or there's whatever, sometimes I'm like, okay, you know how you kind of tap your foot and you're kind of, okay, hurry up. But what if Jill were to step aside? Why don't you go? I don't have to be the first in line. Why don't you go? I've told this story before, but to me, it really fits about emptying self
and lifting up other people. We have guest housing here at 3ABN, and people come in and stay in our guest house when they record programs at 3ABN that you can watch. And one time, this is many years ago, we had two different pastors come in. Now, the word operative word is pastors. They shared an apartment, two different bedrooms, and they had a theological discussion. So one of the guys got really upset with the other guy. They're both pastors. And he picked up a chair and he threw it at the other one. And it hit the window, the apartment window, and it broke. And I'll never forget their chagrined faces when they had to come and tell us that they had had an argument over theology. And it was so strong that they had come to physical blows. Now, is that emptying self and lifting up other people? That might seem like an extreme example, but have you seen people in your church come to blows over things like that? Argue such, not lifting up other people, not esteeming other people, but just saying, but this is right, but this is the truth, but you've got to hold to this. Christians empty self and lift up others. Now, that's not saying we can't hold principle. Yes, we can stand for principle. Yes, we stand for the truth and the word of God. But the spirit that we have in our heart matters extremely. So first, Christians embrace unity and love. Second, Christians empty self and lift up others. Number three, we're in Philippians 2, verse 5. Let this mind be in you, which was also in Christ Jesus. What is the mind of Christ? I think the greatest example of love, of self-denial, service on behalf of others is Jesus Christ. Now, when I say, what is the mind of Christ? There might be a whole bunch of answers, and this is not meant to be some deep theological dive into what is the mind of Christ, because we could spend an entire one-hour program on what is the mind of Christ. But if you think about just a couple verses here, what is the mind of Christ? Look at John 5. John 5, verse 19. Jesus answered and said to them, most assuredly, I say to you, the Son can do nothing of himself. But what he sees the Father do, for whatever he does, the Son also does in like manner. So what is the mind of Christ from that verse? It's entire dependence on God. He said the Son does nothing of himself, right? But what he sees the Father do, that's what he does. So that's him, Jesus, depending entirely on his Father. Entire dependence on God. That is the mind of Christ. Consider another verse. We're in John 6, verse 38. Jesus speaking, I have come down from heaven, not to do my own will, but the will of him who sent me. So what is the mind of Christ? Submission of his will, Jesus' will, to the Father's. Submission to the Father's will. The same thing we see, submission to the Father's will in Matthew 26, 39. He went a little farther and fell on his face and prayed, oh, my Father, if it's possible, let this cup pass from me. Nevertheless, not as I will, but as you will. Submission of his will to God's. What is the mind of Christ? The mind of Christ is entire dependence on the Father. Without me, you can do nothing. He says that in John 15. It's not me doing the work. It's God depending on him. The mind of Christ is submission of our will to God's. God, not my will, but your will. Takeaway number three, Christians embody the mind of Christ. We embody the mind of Christ. There's a quote I love. I'm actually not sure of the origin of this quote. It says this, when a little child becomes conscious of being a little child, the childlikeness is gone. Therefore, when a saint becomes conscious of being a saint, something has gone wrong. When you and I begin to think we've got it together, we've been in the church for many years, we're a deacon or a deaconess or an elder or even a pastor, we're a leader, we follow God and we preach the gospel and we give evangelistic meetings and we have a great following on YouTube. When we begin to think all of those things, we lose, as it were, that sainthood. Now, I'm using that lightly, of course.
But we lose that when we become conscious. Oh, yes, I'm a great Christ follower. We lose what being a Christ follower is all about. Having the mind of Christ, entire dependence on Jesus. It's not me doing the work. It's Him who does the work, surrendering my will to God's will. It's not Jill acting out her will. It is surrendering and submitting to God's will. Christians embody the mind of Christ. We can forget sometimes to acknowledge that it came from God. So Christians embrace unity and love. Christians empty self and lift up others. Number three, Christians embody the mind of Christ. Let's go to Philippians 2, verse 6. Philippians 2, 6, who being in the form of God, did not consider it robbery to be equal with God. So this scripture really comes alive when we understand what the word form means. Who being in the form of God. In the Greek, that word is morphe. It designates the very nature of a person and consequently identifies Jesus as having the nature of God. Did you catch that? Being in the form of God, meaning Jesus had the exact nature of God, the essence of God, the character. He had the nature of God. This is talking about Jesus' divinity because He is God, equal with God, being in the form of God, having the very nature of God. You know, Adam and Eve desired divine power. You can read that in Genesis 3. They desired to be like God. They desired to be lifted up, but they did not have the nature of God. They were created in God's image. The Bible is very clear about that, but they did not have the very nature of God. Jesus, by contrast, was the very nature of God because Jesus was God Himself. So this talks about the divinity of Christ, being in the form of God, being equal with God, having the nature of God, being fully divine. He did not consider it robbery to be equal with God. Now, the word robbery here in Greek is the only time it's used in the Bible. And it is means this, something to be used for one's own advantage or something to take advantage of. So in other words, Jesus, in the very nature of God, fully divine, He did not use His divine nature for His own advantage. He didn't take advantage of that. He didn't say, oh yeah, I can do that because I'm divine and I can. No, everything was surrendered and submitted to the Father, fully dependent on the Father. Takeaway number four, Christians exclude selfish ambition and status. Jesus, being in the very nature of God or being God Himself, did not take advantage of His status as God. Christians exclude selfish ambition and status. Have you been there? We expect jealousy in the secular world, do we not? We think people climb the corporate ladder or whatever, and we expect people to push other people out of the way and try to climb higher. But do we see jealousy and striving for supremacy in the spiritual world? Now, it's interesting because we do see it, but it's interesting that it even exists because that's antithetical to the very nature of God. It is completely opposite who God is it not? Because Jesus is self-sacrificing. God is love and empties and pours Himself. And the opposite of pride, and Satan is the one who's prideful and selfish. And yet we claim to be Christ followers. Oh yes, I'm following Jesus. Oh yes, I'm a Christian. And we embody the very attributes of Satan. We embody that pride and that selfishness and that striving, that jealousy. I heard a quote once from a preacher which said, my sermon today is on humility, and in my opinion, it's one of the finest pieces I've ever written. So, in our spiritualists, if that's such a word that Jill just coined, we can lack humility. And we do this in many different aspects, even in ministry. More people are going to hear this preacher, or they have more views here, or they're getting more baptisms there. And we compare ourselves among ourselves, and the Word of God says that is not wise. Let's go on. Philippians 2, verse 7.
So Jesus, remember verse 6, said he was in the very form of God. That means he was the essence, the nature of God, meaning he's divine. Now it says he made himself of no reputation. We're in verse 7, taking the form of a bondservant. Now this is super fascinating to me because this word form is morphe as well. Do you remember morphe meant in the very nature of? It designates the very nature of a person. So before morphe was used, Jesus was in the nature of God, right? He is God himself. Here the same word is used, but he's not in the nature of God in this context. He's in the nature of a bondservant. So this is saying he's fully God and fully human. His nature, his essence, he is God himself, but here he took the form of a bondservant. This is at the incarnation when Jesus came as a baby. I don't know how we're ever going to understand it, but these two verses here say he's fully God, 100% God, divine, but here he's fully human, taking the form, the nature of a bondservant, coming in the likeness of men. The word bondservant, doulos, is actually a slave. Wow. So he comes from the nature, the character, the essence. He is God himself to identifying with a slave, the nature of a slave, showing us Jesus identifies with the lowest of the low, the slave, someone who belongs to another without any ownership rights of their own. Now, this word doulos is actually used with high dignity in the New Testament. And why is that? Because it's talking about believers who willingly live under Christ as his devoted followers. Takeaway number 5, Christians embrace the role of servanthood. You see, it's not enough that we empty self, which is a beautiful thing. It's not enough that we try to eschew that pride and selfishness and all of that and lift up other people and all of that. We're to embrace the role of servanthood. You see, when you and I serve Jesus, we're not serving self. Our pride, our selfishness, our stubbornness. We're not serving other people, people pleasing or catering to some people and snubbing other people. We're not serving position or power or money or wealth, embracing the role of servanthood. When I think of people who would embrace this role of servanthood, someone who really comes to my mind would be John the Baptist. Remember the forerunner of the Messiah? And he's preaching there around Jordan, baptizing people, saying, preparing, repent, the kingdom of God of heaven is at hand. He's preparing the way for Jesus to come and for his ministry to begin. And John was hugely popular. If he had a YouTube following, he would have had millions of followers, right? Hugely popular. Everybody around knew about John the Baptist. Everybody flocked to the Jordan to hear him. And then what happened? Jesus comes on the scene and people started turning to Jesus. Now, that was the way it was supposed to have happened. But John's followers got really discouraged and distressed about this, and it really bothered them. Wait a minute. Why is there more baptisms happening with Jesus now? Wait a minute. Why are more crowds flocking over here? Wait a minute. What's really going on here? And we find this interesting passage in John chapter 3. You can read about it. We won't read it all now, but John says this in John 3:29. He who has the bride is the bridegroom. But the friend of the bridegroom who stands and hears him rejoices greatly because of the bridegroom's voice. Therefore, this joy of mine is fulfilled. So this is the illustration John's making of Jesus and John's roles. So Jesus is the bridegroom and he's coming for his bride, his church, his people. And he's saying, I'm just the friend of the bridegroom. In other words, I'm the best man. His job is to arrange the wedding, as it were, between Jesus and his people, to try to connect Jesus with the people. That was his job. And he, as the best man, is going to rejoice when the bridegroom and the bride get married. That's the goal. He had joy in Jesus' success. The next verse, verse 30, he says, he must increase. Jesus must increase. That's the whole point. But I must
decrease. You see, when the role of the best man is fulfilled, the bride and the bridegroom, they're supposed to ride off into the sunset, right? They're supposed to live happily ever after. They're supposed to be married and have their unity. It's not the point for the best man to run off with the bride. That is not the point. He's to support the bridegroom and the bride, and then he fades, as it were, into oblivion. The best man never leaves with the bride. The whole point is for the bride and the bridegroom to live together forever. So he says he must increase. Jesus and his ministry must increase, and I must decrease. This is a true example of humility and mission. Embrace the role of servanthood. Let's go on to the next verse, Philippians 2, verse 8. Being found in appearance as a man, that word appearance in Greek designates not just the outward look, but the inner nature. So his inner nature, as well as the outward form, the appearance of a man. He humbled himself and became obedient to the point of death, even the death of the cross. Christ humbled himself to death on the cross. Now, the humility, the humiliation of him coming fully divine, coming down to the point of a man, you and I, and then humbling himself to death, and then death on a cross. Now, in their culture, death on a cross was considered to be cursed, cursed of God. Galatians 3:13 says, Christ redeemed us from the curse of the law, having become a curse for us. For it is written, cursed is everyone who hangs on a tree. So he took the ultimate punishment, as it were, that curse, by death on the cross. It's substitutionary atonement, him taking my place on the cross. 2 Corinthians 5:21, God made Jesus, who knew no sin, to be sin for us, that we might become the righteousness of God in him. So in other words, Jesus on the cross taking my sin and me over here receiving his righteousness and forgiveness and perfection. Takeaway number 6, Christians endure suffering for others. So not just embracing the role of servanthood, but enduring suffering for others. Do you see this progression as we walk through Philippians chapter 2? We embrace unity and love and we empty ourselves. It keeps progressing. Do you see that? We embody the mind of Christ, that dependence on God. We exclude selfish ambition and status, embracing the role of servanthood. This is coming lower, as it were, in that emptying of ourselves, not just embracing servanthood, but actually enduring suffering for other people. It's hard enough for us to endure suffering when it's ourselves, but this is enduring suffering for someone else. John 15:13, Jesus speaking, greater love has no one than this, than to lay down one's life for his friends. Takeaway number 7, Christians express obedience through sacrifice. We don't serve for accolades or approval of men. We serve for humility, for Christ's sake and his alone. So are you a Christian? That was our title here as we started here today. Are you a Christian? Are you a Christ follower? Do you walk with Jesus? Do you represent Jesus? Do you embody Philippians chapter 2? Wow. When I look at my own heart and life, I think there's a lot of pride still there. There's a lot of selfishness still there. There's things that I don't want. And yet, when we come to that place and point in our hearts and in our lives, when the Holy Spirit convicts us, when the Holy Spirit shows us our hearts, you and I have a choice to make. God, thank you for showing me my heart. Would you come in and would you change me? At that moment, we have that choice. I remember, this is many years ago, I was walking into a room. It was a really big room, and there was a lady at the other end talking with a group of people, and she was my friend, and I thought, oh, I'm going to go over and see my friend. And as I walked in,
I recognized that she was talking about me, and not like, oh yeah, Jill's such a great person. It was negative and critical and cutting. And I remember just standing rooted to the ground, like, you know, you can't move, you're not really sure what to do, and thinking, but I thought we were friends, but I don't really know what's happening. And I ran out to the car and I just sat and I cried. And then I got myself together and I thought, okay, Jill, just don't gossip and do the right thing. You know how we kind of tell ourselves this Christianese, oh yeah, I shouldn't gossip. Oh yeah, I shouldn't talk bad about her. But I didn't really deal with it, and neither did I forgive her. I just stuffed the negative emotion. I stuffed what was in my heart, and I just held on to it inside. And months went by. I wish I could tell you it was just a couple weeks, but months went by while I nurtured this simmering resentment inside. And I'll never forget, I was working on memorizing a scripture. It was Hebrews 12. And it says, follow peace with all men and holiness, without which no one shall see God. And I remember thinking about that scripture and thinking, thank you, God, I'm walking in peace and holiness, and I'm walking with you, because my bitterness and unforgiveness was buried so deeply, I didn't even know what was going on there. And then the next verse jolted me out of my spiritual complacency. It says, looking diligently, lest any root of bitterness springing up trouble you, and thereby many people be defiled. And instantly, as I was reading that scripture, the Holy Spirit said, Jill, you have unforgiveness in your heart. You have bitterness in your heart. And if you continue to hold on to this, it's going to ruin your walk with me, your marriage, and your ministry. And I thought, I don't want this, and I want to be rid of it, but I didn't know how to do it. Have you ever been there? Have you ever recognized something in your heart or in your life that maybe was not godly, was not what God desired of you, and yet you couldn't change yourself? The Bible says, can the Ethiopian change the color of his skin? No. Can the leopard remove the spots from his hide? No. Then can you also do good who are accustomed to doing evil? And I couldn't change it. I couldn't conjure up love and forgiveness. And I remember going to God and crying out to him and saying, I don't like what I see inside, but I don't know how to take it out, and I don't know how to change it. That is the first step, is acknowledging and praying and asking God to do what only He could do in our hearts and lives. We can't do it, but He can do it. And I prayed that prayer, and then God led me on a prayer to pray for my sister, you know, the lady who had talked about me. And as I prayed this prayer, I felt fake, you know, I just wanted to pray maybe some judgment or some, you know, because I was feeling so hurt inside. And he said, no, I want you to pray blessings. So I prayed that God would bless her marriage and her ministry and her outreach and her family, and bless her financially and bless her with good health. You know, all the things you pray for your really good friend. And as I prayed that, day after day passed, and I still felt this angst and bitterness and unforgiveness in my heart. And then I don't remember how many days it was, but all of a sudden, one day I was praying, it was like the burden came off. God lifted that. God released that. God gave me His love and His grace, where before I did not experience that or have that. What did that experience teach me? I struggle with forgiveness. God, teach me how to forgive. It taught me that I can hold a grudge because I held it for months. God, teach me how to let go. It taught me that I care about what other people think of me. Otherwise, I would not have even been bothered the fact that she was talking about me. So God, teach me to live for the audience of one. It taught me that I struggle with pride. God, teach me your humility. So I don't know today where your walk is with Jesus. They say the clearest sign of your faith is not what you say, but what you do. And I think there's a lot of truth in that. So are we Christian? We can talk the Christian talk. We can know Christianese, as they say. We can know what's the proper thing to do or the proper thing to say. But does our life exhibit Jesus?
Does our life exhibit the fruit of the Spirit? Do we walk with Him to such an extent that it can be said of us, as it was said of Peter and John? Remember in the book of Acts, when they were hauled before the Sanhedrin? And what does the Bible say? They knew that they had been with Jesus. I want that to be said of me, and I pray that that's your desire. We can't change our hearts, but we can go to God, and we can say, wow, God, I'm in a mess right now. Would you come in? Would you change me by the power of your Holy Spirit? I'm giving you permission to do that. Let's pray. Holy Father, we come before you in the name of Jesus, and we're just asking right now, as we open up our hearts and minds and lives, would you first of all search us? Would you reveal the sin in our lives? Would you take it away? Would you cleanse us? Would you cover us with your righteous robe? And would you enable us to walk in victory? Free us from addiction and sin. Allow us to walk with our brothers and sisters in love and unselfishness and peace. We thank you, God. We trust you. In the precious and holy name of Jesus. Amen.

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0: Bordering the Indian Ocean, between Northeast Africa and the Arabian Peninsula, lies an ancient body of water known as a place of deliverance. It is one of the busiest waterways in the world. Ships of all sizes, loaded with cargo, are often seen in the distance, silently gliding through the water, delivering commerce to this ancient land. It is a narrow sea, only 190 miles wide at its widest point. The air here is hot and humid, but the water is warm and inviting. For humans, there's a natural draw to water, especially in an arid desert climate like this. Not only is it necessary for survival, but there's something about water that beckons us to hop in, splash around, and immerse ourselves. The Red Sea has some of the hottest and saltiest water in the world. This is due in part to the evaporation by the hot desert sun and the low amount of rainfall it receives each year. Its famous high salt content contributes to incredibly clear waters, making it a true paradise for explorers. The Red Sea is a place of refreshment for swimmers, wind and kite surfers, and divers like me. Going beneath the surface and penetrating the depths of this body of water is truly a breathtaking experience. The Red Sea is a special chapter in the book of nature that demonstrates the creativity and skill of the divine author and the heavenly creator. So many creatures, so many colors, so many designs to admire and lessons to learn. After exploring these wonderful waters this past week, deliverance is the lesson that stands out the most to me. You see, the Red Sea brings renewal and refreshment. It is a place of deliverance from the burning heat. Today, many find relief from the hot desert sun in the cool, clear waters of the Red Sea. In the same way that people find relief and rejuvenation in the Red Sea today, thousands of years ago, God's people also found renewal and deliverance in these same waters. Recorded in the book of Exodus, the Bible tells how God miraculously delivered the children of Israel from the enemy, the Pharaoh and the Egyptians. With the pursuing army behind them and the impassable Red Sea before, the Israelites were certain that their doom was sealed. But God parted the waters of the Red Sea. He is the one that makes a way out of no way. And Moses and the Israelites walked across it on dry land. It was their passageway to freedom, a birth canal to new life and a new beginning, a way of liberation to a place where they would no longer be in bondage. No more would they serve the oppressor. And what God did for them way back then, He will truly do for us today. My friend, are you in bondage? Perhaps a slave to the will of the enemy? Captive to the call of your own sinful flesh? Are you being pursued by the regrets of the past? Overwhelmed by the uncertainties of the future? Then come to the Red Sea of Jesus' blood, where deliverance and renewal is found. Jesus said that when we know the truth will make us free. And here's the truth. The divine deliverer came from the heavenly promised land to the Egypt of our world. He came to experience our oppression firsthand. He has borne all our affliction upon Himself, and He has shed His precious blood for our sins. And now He desires to wash us in the Red Sea of His blood, to immerse us in the waters of His grace. For this is where freedom and deliverance is found. So follow the path that God has opened for you. Despite your fears, move forward in faith. Do not be afraid of the enemies behind you, nor of the obstacles before you. Just move forward in faith and see the salvation of the Lord. After living on the Red Sea this past week, I've experienced physical, mental, and spiritual renewal. Going through these same waters and remembering what happened here thousands of years ago has rejuvenated my spirit and refreshed my soul. My friends, you may never be able to come and explore the Red Sea here in Egypt, but did you know that there's another one that you can make it to? But this sea isn't found on the earth, and it's definitely not located in the desert. The book of Revelation describes this sea as the sea of glass mingled with fire. The fiery Red Sea of glass, reflecting the fire of God's glorious presence, is the ultimate symbol of final deliverance. And it is on that shore of this incredible sea that God's people will stand victorious in final deliverance. No more affliction, no more oppression. And let us pray that we shall all meet on that beautiful shore.
1: 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Christian music all day.

It is my privilege to introduce to you tonight Mr. Alvin Slaughter.

0: Welcome to My Story, where we highlight your testimony's encounter with our sweet Savior. In John 8:36, Jesus makes a wonderful statement of victory. He says, "So if the Son sets you free, you will be free indeed." When you understand what Christ has freed you from, it sets the stage for you to live in what Christ has freed you to. Beloved listener, my prayer is as you listen to these testimonies, it will encourage you to seek the same freedom as our brothers and sisters in Christ. The Apostle Paul says in Galatians 5:1, "It is for freedom that Christ has set us free. Stand firm and do not let yourselves be burdened again by the yoke of slavery." Seek Jesus and enjoy your newfound freedom today. May we live the life Christ has freed you to live. 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
1: I actually grew up in a Christian home. My parents were missionaries, and so that was kind of my life. But as I grew older, I don't think I ever really took on faith as my own. I understood what faith meant. I understood what the gospel was, but I don't think I took it as seriously as I should have. So when I went to college, it was really easy to fall away from that and to be really easily influenced by my secular friends, going to a secular university. It was just kind of a recipe for disaster. I made a lot of mistakes in college, and each mistake I made just led me further and further away from Christ. So I tried for a really long time to fix all my problems myself, and obviously that wasn't going to work, and it didn't work, and I just dug myself into a deeper and deeper hole, and I was extremely depressed, and all of my relationships were falling apart. I pushed away all of my Christian friends until one day everything kind of just hit me all at once, and I called my mom, and she prayed on the phone with me. And I called all my old pastors and all my old Christian friends, and I basically just said, "Please help me. I don't know what to do. I know that I need God, but I think it's too late for me." They helped me understand that, yes, I couldn't do this on my own, but that by the blood of Jesus, I could be saved. And so it was really just the testimony of my Christian friends, and specifically my mom, who confessed to me that she had been praying for me all these years, hoping that I would turn from my sin and allow the Lord back into my heart without any thought of, you know, bitterness or retribution or anything for all these horrible things I had told her. She just said, "Tavi, it's okay. I'm sorry. because the Lord forgives." And it took accepting that I couldn't help myself to understand that if I gave the Lord my heart, He would keep it safe forever. And I think on that day was the first time in my life I ever experienced actual peace. It was really the best day of my life. The Lord has really, really worked on my heart with, you know, my anger and my bitterness, and He has, you know, He's pushed these things aside and allowed me to experience grace and to then also give grace to others where I wasn't able to do that. I'm able to forgive people that I was never able to forgive before. And now that I'm able to forgive people, I can actually truly love people. Before you know Jesus, you know, do you really understand what love is? Because you haven't truly yet experienced love. You haven't experienced the love of Christ. And, you know, it gives you a certain bravery to talk to people and speak with people and share your testimony and share the gospel. And I've been really praying that the Lord would use me in moments where, you know, maybe I feel confused as to what to say, but He will give me the words, and I have been trying to put my faith in that, understanding that He can use me in whatever way He wants to use me. And if I just open my hands to Him, He will show me exactly what to do.
0: 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Listening friend, you will never cease to be the most amazed person on earth at what God has done in your lives. Psalms 66 verse 16 says, "Come and hear, all you who fear God, and I will tell what He has done for my soul." Never underestimate the power of your testimony, your encounter with God, and what role He has played throughout your life. May God bless you and utterly satisfy your heart with Himself. 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
2: People tell the story. The devil works for God, shoveling coal onto the fires of hell to make sure it never ever goes out. So in other words, the devil is actually working for God. So does that sound right to you?

0: Welcome to another world-changing episode of Authentic, brought to you by the generous people who like to keep this on the air. And I say that it's world-changing because I'd like to believe that it's going to change somebody's world. Today we're going back to a series I started after I heard a skeptic on TikTok pose questions that she would like to ask God if she discovered that he was real. And so far, we've explored just a few of her objections, like the idea that God has somehow been silent. And of course, that proved to be an unfounded accusation because, after all, Christianity is known as a revealed religion. It claims that God has spoken through the pages of this book and through the person of Christ. And of course, after complaining that God hasn't told her anything personally, she went on to complain about the contents of the Bible, or at least what she thought was the contents of the Bible. So that's where we're going today, to one of the most misunderstood teachings of Western Christianity. In fact, it's so misunderstood that your average Christian has no idea what the Bible actually says. And if you ask them to tell you, you're more than likely going to get medieval superstition than you are actual biblical content. And really, that's a bit of a tragedy, because it's on this front in particular that God gets most of his negative publicity. Publicity that isn't rooted in anything God actually said. It's founded on stuff that church people say. And of course, the subject we're talking about is the doctrine of eternal damnation and the fires of hell. So let me read you what this skeptic actually said so we can begin to unpack this. And remember, she's supposedly addressing her questions to God. She says, "If you knew that the vast majority of humans you created would end up in hell, why did you create them? Why did you create hell? How is infinite justice punishment for a finite crime? What is the point of torturing someone in hell if they can never get out of it and never learn?" You know something, while some of her previous objections were not very well thought out, I'd have to say that this objection makes a lot of sense, and she is by no means the only person to ask this stuff. Not by a long shot. I mean, in particular, I'm thinking about Robert Ingersoll, who was kind of like the Richard Dawkins of the 19th century. He was nicknamed the Great Agnostic, a word that is usually reserved for people with a much more, well, modest approach to the subject of religion, because agnostic just means you don't know. But the stuff that Ingersoll said goes way beyond not knowing, and he was famous for leveling some rather brutal accusations against God, like this one, dealing with the doctrine of hell, where he said, "Against the heartlessness of the Christian religion, every grand and tender soul should enter solemn protest. The God of hell should be held in loathing, contempt, and scorn. A God who threatens eternal pain should be hated, not loved, cursed, not worshipped. A heaven presided over by such a God must be below the lowest hell. I want no part in any heaven in which the saved, the ransomed, and redeemed will drown with shouts of joy the cries and sobs of hell, in which happiness will forget misery, where the tears of the lost only increase laughter and double bliss." Now, let me just say this. If that's what the Bible actually teaches, then I've got all the sympathy in the world for Robert Ingersoll, because he's kind of making a really great point. It kind of sounds like a really brutal and unforgiving God. But you know, I can't join Ingersoll's protest because he's arguing against medieval superstition and not what the Bible says. So maybe let me set the table like this. Last season, we spent some time exploring where the Western Church got this idea that the devil is a half-man, half-goat creature with red skin and horns. It's a concept that you won't find anywhere in the Bible. I mean, just go and try and find it. And as we peeled back the layers of history last time, we discovered that as the Christian Franks pushed their way into the other Germanic territories of Europe, the church in the West spent a lot of time trying to create harmony between pagan beliefs and the teachings of the Bible in order to convince my ancestors to become Christians. And that wasn't an easy task because my ancestors were, well, rank barbarians. This effort to harmonize Christianity and pagan belief is the reason we still have a lot of pagan fingerprints on our culture to this day. Like the fact that we still use the names of pagan gods as names for the days of the week. And among all those pagan gods was a very ancient deity known as Cernunnos, the god of the forest and the god of hunting. He was also the god who escorted you into the afterlife, down into the underworld, kind of like Charon, the guy who rode you over the river Styx in Greek mythology. Now, there was almost no way the church could Christianize this horned god, and there was no way the pagans were going to give him up. So in an effort to persuade the pagans to abandon Cernunnos, they identified him with Satan. And that's how we got the horned version of Lucifer. Now, if you missed that episode, you might want to find it on our website, voiceofprophecy.com. Click the Shows tab, click Authentic, and then look for a show called Speak of the Devil. 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And maybe, if you'd be so kind, click on the donate button while you're there too to keep us going. So, our modern concept of the devil, it was borrowed from pagan mythology, and it's not in the Bible. And frankly, that's also what happened when it came to our popular conceptions of hell. I mean, just think about the word hell and notice the picture that pops into your head. It's a fiery cave somewhere deep beneath the surface of the earth where the souls of the lost are being tortured day after day after day throughout the ceaseless ages of eternity. And of course, in our comic book version of hell, the horned devil with goat's feet is running the place. But then take your Bible and look for that. Find me that description in the pages of this book. What you will be able to find is a mention of fire at the end of the world, and you can find descriptions of people who are lost, but it's not at all the same as the stories we've been telling. Most of us, unless you happen to be Jewish, came from a pagan background in the rather recent past. In fact, in the case of my tribe, the Frisians, Christianity arrived in about the 8th century, which is only about 1,300 years ago. And unfortunately, by that time, Christianity had already undergone a significant degree of syncretism through two significant channels. First, there was a fairly large degree of Hellenistic or Greek thinking that made its way into the Christian faith through the scholars who worked in Alexandria, because they were busy trying to impress the pagans with the deep philosophical thoughts of the Bible. And most of these guys, like Clement or Origen, were well-meaning, but they compromised just enough to burden Christian thinking with ideas that did not come from Jesus or the apostles. But then something happened in the 4th century that really encouraged widespread syncretism between the pagan worldview and Christianity. And I'll be right back after this to tell you what that was.
1: Dragons, beasts, cryptic statues. Bible prophecy can be incredibly vivid and confusing. If you've ever read Daniel or Revelation and come away scratching your head, you're not alone. 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
0: In the early 4th century, there was this event that forever changed the course of the Christian church in the West. And of course, I'm talking about the nominal conversion of Constantine. I say it was nominal because he really didn't change very much. He continued to murder his own family members for political reasons, and he actually stalled his own baptism until he was pretty much on his own deathbed. But all that aside, what happened is that Constantine made Christianity the official religion of the Roman Empire, which meant two things. One, the Roman persecution against Christians suddenly stopped. And two, it became incredibly trendy for a while to become a Christian. And what that meant was that lots of high-ranking Roman pagans suddenly said they were Christians, but what they were doing was trying to gain social favor. I mean, if the emperor is Christian, it couldn't possibly hurt your career to join him in his religion. So, lots of people did. Now, that's not to say that Constantine didn't do anything good, because in a lot of ways, his conversion actually helped the church. but it also created an atmosphere ripe for compromise, the blending of pagan and Christian beliefs. And then, of course, the Germanic tribe known as the Franks converted to Christianity, beginning with Clovis in the 6th century. And they literally became the Pope's standing army by the time we get to guys like Pepin or Charlemagne in the latter part of the 8th century. And what these guys did, unfortunately, was force their pagan neighbors to adopt Christianity, essentially at the point of a sword. So now people like the Saxons and eventually the Vikings, they also joined the ranks of the Christian church, sometimes for all the wrong reasons. In fact, in some places, the Vikings adopted Christianity up to a point just because it was illegal for Christians in the north of Germany to do business with them. So, the church created a special ritual. We're not exactly sure what it was, but they called it Primo Signatio, and it was the first step toward joining the Christian church without actually requiring baptism. A lot of scholars think that it was simply making these guys make the sign of the cross, which suddenly made you a legitimate business partner. But in reality, most of these people still kept their pagan customs, and over time the church simply Christianized those customs and wove them into the Christian belief system. Now, sometimes it was completely harmless, like the names of the days of the week. We're still using those. But other times, it created a real theological mess, like with the doctrine of hell. The version that most people talk about with the fiery caves and the devil torturing people, that honestly looks more like pagan mythology than it does the teachings of the Bible. But of course, that's not immediately obvious to a lot of people because, well, the Bible really does speak of a final judgment on this planet, and it does mention fire in conjunction with that. In fact, some of the language seems to underscore the idea that it's everlasting torment and that people will flip and fry throughout the ceaseless ages of eternity. But here's what I want to suggest. I think we're reading those passages with a great deal of hindsight, and we're seeing our popular conception of hell in places where it might not actually be there. And I know, I'm about to tread on really thin ice, because there are a lot of Christians who, for some reason, really love the doctrine of hell, and they love the idea that unbelievers are going to burn for all eternity. In fact, I remember one guy I was talking to about 30 years ago who suddenly got out of his chair and blurted out, "God's going to make those people suffer, and that makes me want to praise Him." Honestly, it left the room in a bit of stunned silence because he said it with such a tone of vindictiveness that I think even the most determined hellfire and brimstone preacher might have felt a little bit uncomfortable. So maybe let's start there, with the misguided notion that God is eager to destroy us because, well, it doesn't make a lot of sense when you see the lengths to which God went in order to save us. The most famous verse in the Bible says, "For God so loved the world that He gave His only Son, that whoever believes in Him should not perish, but have everlasting life." And a few chapters later, we find Jesus saying, "Greater love has no one than this, that someone lay down his life for his friends." So this idea that God is eager to get rid of us doesn't make much sense. The price He paid to secure your place in His kingdom is so exorbitantly high that you'd have to believe that He wouldn't be eager to lose you. I mean, God is not an unwise investor. The fact is, He's moving heaven and earth to get you into His kingdom, and that's not the behavior of somebody who's eager to torture you. It doesn't add up. And the way some people talk about hell, you'd think that God's going to enjoy watching people writhe in agony, that He's some kind of sadist who relishes pain and suffering. But what you find in the Bible is the opposite. I mean, here, listen to this. From Ezekiel chapter 33, where God is really worried that His people are going off the rails, and just listen to the agony in His voice, where He says, "Well, as I live, declares the Lord God, I have no pleasure in the death of the wicked, but that the wicked turn from his way and live."

0: what the scriptures actually say. I think these days the world of religion is confusing enough without Christians adding to the confusion. And as a Christian, I want to be absolutely certain that what I believe is founded on the scriptures. Now, there are things I don't understand, but there are also some areas where the weight of biblical evidence is so overwhelming that I can rest assured that I'm teaching what Jesus Himself believed. And this is one of those areas. But to do this subject justice and to give you a chance to explore it for yourself, I'm going to slow way down and maybe spend two shows on this because it's just that important. And here's my challenge to you. Never take my word for anything. Check what I'm saying against the Bible. And if I'm wrong, you stick with the Bible and forget what I said. I do not claim to be infallible, and I am anything but error-free on any subject. So always take what any minister says with a huge grain of salt, and then get a Bible and do your homework. There's enough confusion in the world of religion right now that you simply can't afford to do otherwise. And if what I'm about to share with you is true, then it will bear up under scrutiny. And I'm absolutely not afraid to have you check what I'm saying against the Bible. Because this book is the final court of appeal when it comes to the teachings of Christianity. In fact, it's the only court of appeal. So with that very important disclaimer, let's get started. I told you a moment ago that I do believe in the doctrine of hell, and that's because the Bible clearly teaches it, but not the way that many people think it does. Here's what it actually says in Revelation 20, verse 15. "And if anyone's name was not found written in the book of life, he was thrown into the lake of fire." So, in other words, the Bible really does draw a distinction between the saved and the lost, and it does not agree with the modern trend towards universalism, this idea that, well, everybody makes it in the end. In the Bible, the Book of Life is a record of the redeemed, and honestly, given the incredible lengths to which God has gone to secure your spot in that Book of Life, I can't imagine why anybody wouldn't want to be there. But ultimately, God doesn't force you into His kingdom. That's not the way He is. It was the way of the medieval church, but it's not God's way. So do I believe in the fires of hell? Yep, I do. But there's more to the story, and right after we take this quick break, I'll show that to you.
1: Life can throw a lot at us. Sometimes we don't have all the answers. But that's where the Bible comes in. It's our guide to a more fulfilling life. Here at the Voice of Prophecy, we've created the Discover Bible Guides to be your guide to the Bible. They're designed to be simple, easy to use, and provide answers to many of life's toughest questions. And they're absolutely free. So jump online now, or give us a call, and start your journey of discovery.
0: Now, if you remember the questions raised by my online skeptic, one of them ran like this. She said, "If you knew that the vast majority of humans you created would end up in hell, why did you create them? Why did you create hell?" And of course, the implication is that God created hell to torture us. And when it comes right down to it, the way we as Christians have taught this doctrine over the centuries, you'd think that God created hell to get even with naughty children. And while I don't doubt there are some parents who manage to secure a degree of cooperation from their kids by threatening them with the prospect of eternal torment, the way we've been teaching this, it's way off base. Let me give you a good example of what I'm talking about. What I'm about to read to you, unbelievably, comes from a series of books written for children back in the 19th century. And I'm sure the author meant well, but the second book he wrote was called The Sight of Hell, where he invites little kids to join him on a tour of hell. Oddly enough, the author's last name was Furness, spelled differently, but still a little ironic. So here's what he wrote. For little kids, you might want to buckle your seatbelt. The book says, "Look into this prison. In the middle of it, there is a boy, a young man. He is silent. Despair is on him. He stands straight up. His eyes are burning like two burning coals. Two long flames come out of his ears. His breathing is difficult. Sometimes he opens his mouth and a breath of blazing fire rolls out of it. But listen, there's a sound just like that of a kettle boiling. Is it really a kettle boiling? No. Then what is it? The blood is boiling in the

0: scalded veins of that boy. The brain is boiling and bubbling in his head. The marrow is boiling in his bones. Now that is pretty brutal. And I've got to think that even the most hardened Turner Burn preacher is going to have a problem with that. And honestly, this is the stuff that the skeptics are responding to, because from where they sit, there's no way you can reconcile that kind of writing with the notion of a loving God. Now, to be sure, a lot of people have a rather warped idea of what love is supposed to be, and the Bible's concept of love is not the sloppy sentimentalism of the Victorian period. But even then, how do you reconcile the idea of love and a God who creates a place to torture naughty children forever and ever and ever without any end? That was really the question my online skeptic was asking. Why would God make hell for us? And the biblical answer is, He didn't. I know Pat Benatar used to sing, "Hell is for children," but it isn't. And I know she was singing about something else. I'm taking it out of context, but I just had to slip that in somehow. What about this idea that God created hell to torture us? Well, listen to what the Bible actually says, and listen very carefully. These are the words of Jesus in Matthew 25. "Then he will say to those on his left, 'Depart from me, you cursed, into the eternal fire prepared for the devil and his angels.'" Now, wait a minute. Prepared for who? The devil and his angels. The truth is that not one human being was ever supposed to be in hell. The way the Bible tells the story in Revelation 12, the dragon or the devil leads one-third of the angels in a rebellion against God. And what Jesus says in Matthew 25 is that the fires of hell were designed for them. The only problem is that a lot of people seem determined to follow those fallen angels all the way to their ultimate destination, which is how we end up in the same place. But the truth is, it wasn't designed for us. So it's not as if God, when He created the world, created an eternal torture chamber for bad people. That's how the skeptics talk about it. Sadly, it's also the way that a lot of Christians talk about it. But biblically, try and find it. Now, I'm really taking my time with this, and we're going to spread it over more than one show because this is so very important. In fact, I think this might be the number one grudge that a lot of people hold against God. And what my internet skeptic asked is a valid question. Why would God create a place to torture us forever, and what sense would it make to put people there when there's no chance of learning your lesson or changing your mind? That's a good question. And I want to make sure that we address it. And when it's all said and done, there's a chance that you might still not believe in the God of the Bible. But at the very least, you owe it to yourself to make sure you're actually critiquing the Bible and not a bunch of medieval folklore. And if you're a Christian, I want to challenge you to make sure you absolutely know what the Bible says so you don't find yourself repeating medieval mythology and unwittingly adding to the massive pile of misconceptions about God that have kept people away from church. But right now, I've got to take a really quick break, so I'll be right back after this.
1: There is a place so still, you can almost hear your imagination. So free, your spirits can soar. So vast, it needs to be explored. So high, you can touch the clouds. A place called Discovery Mountain.
0: You know, the way I understand what happened to Robert Ingersoll, his hatred for God had something to do with his pastor dad and the way his dad talked about hell. It's entirely possible this story has been stretched a little bit, and it might even be urban legend, but apparently, one day little Robert's dad got mad about something and sat him down to talk about the terrible consequences of sin. Look, if you keep doing things like that, his dad said, God's going to send you to the fires of hell where you're going to burn forever without any mercy, without any end. To which Robert Ingersoll replied, well, if that's what God is like, then I hate him. Now, of course, I got that story from another preacher, and it might not actually be true, but it bears repeating because it represents the thinking of an awful lot of people. What kind of sadistic God says, do things my way or I'll torture you? It's a valid question, and it's one I believe I can answer if you'll give me the benefit of a couple of shows, because while there really is a biblical answer, we're going to have to do a lot of work to find it. So be patient, do yourself a favor, and commit to watching the other episodes that deal with this subject. So here's what we've established so far. First off, the Bible makes it clear that God hates suffering, and He hates the thought of losing you, especially after paying such a high price to save you. There is no sadism, no cruel enjoyment of pain on the part of God or the Bible. It's an imported idea that came from sources other than the Scriptures. Secondly, we saw that hellfire is quite real, and it's tied to the way that God deals with people who do not wish to be a part of His kingdom. That much is crystal clear from Revelation 20, verse 15. But then we also saw that hellfire was never part of God's original plan for the human race. It was designed for fallen angels. And the only way human beings get there is to follow those wicked angels to their fate. Now, all of that, that's just the tip of the iceberg. There's so much more that we're going to unpack from the pages of the Bible, and you're going to have to wait until next week to get the rest of the story. In the meantime, head on over to voiceofprophecy.com, look at the show tab, and catch up on some of the other programs we've been offering. Maybe look for the Speak of the Devil program for a little more background on this subject. Thanks for joining 51. Me. I'm Sean Boonstra.
2: Thus saith the Lord, behold, I will raise up against Babylon and against them that dwell in the midst of them that rise up against me a destroying wind, and will send unto Babylon fanners that shall fan her, and shall empty her land. For in the day of trouble they shall be against her round about. Against him that bendeth, let the archer bend his bow, and against him that lifteth himself up in his brigandine. And spare ye not her young men, destroy ye utterly all her host. Thus the slain shall fall in the land of the Chaldeans, and they that are thrust through in her streets. For Israel hath not been forsaken, nor Judah of his God, of the Lord of hosts, though their land was filled with sin against the Holy One of Israel. Flee out of the midst of Babylon, and deliver every man his soul. Be not cut off in her iniquity, for this is the time of the Lord's vengeance. He will render unto her a recompense. Babylon hath been a golden cup in the Lord's hand that made all the earth drunken. The nations have drunken of her wine, therefore the nations are mad. Babylon is suddenly fallen and destroyed. Howl for her, take balm for her pain, if so be she may be healed. We would have healed Babylon, but she is not healed. Forsake her, and let us go every one into his own country. For her judgment reacheth unto heaven, and is lifted up even to the skies. The Lord hath brought forth our righteousness. Come, and let us declare in Zion the work of the Lord our God. Make bright the arrows, gather the shields. The Lord hath raised up the spirit of the kings of the Medes. For his device is against Babylon to destroy it, because it is the vengeance of the Lord, the vengeance of his temple. Set up the standard upon the walls of Babylon. Make the watch strong. Set up the watchmen. Prepare the ambushes. For the Lord hath both devised and done that which he spake against the inhabitants of Babylon. O thou that dwellest upon many waters, abundant in treasures, thine end is come, and the measure of thy covetousness. The Lord of hosts hath sworn by himself, saying, surely I will fill thee with men, as with caterpillars, and they shall lift up a shout against thee. He hath made the earth by his power. He hath established the world by his wisdom, and hath stretched out the heaven by his understanding. When he uttereth his voice, there is a multitude of waters in the heavens, and he causeth the vapors to ascend from the ends of the earth. He maketh lightnings with rain, and bringeth forth the wind out of his treasures. Every man is brutish by his knowledge. Every founder is confounded by the graven image, for his molten image is falsehood, and there is no breath in them. They are vanity, the work of errors. In the time of their visitation, they shall perish. The portion of Jacob is not like them, for he is the former of all things, and Israel is the rod of his inheritance. The Lord of hosts is his name. Thou art my battle axe and weapons of war, for with thee will I break in pieces the nations, and with thee will I destroy kingdoms. And with thee will I break in pieces the horse and his rider, and with thee will I break in pieces the chariot and his rider. With thee also will I break in pieces man and woman, and with thee will I break in pieces old and young. And with thee will I break in pieces the young man and the maid. I will also break in pieces with thee the shepherd and his flock, and with thee will I break in pieces the husbandman and his yoke of oxen, and with thee will I break in pieces captains and rulers. And I will render unto Babylon and to all the inhabitants of Chaldea all their evil that they have done in Zion in your sight, saith the Lord. Behold, I am against thee, O destroying mountain, saith the Lord, which destroyest all the earth. And I will stretch out mine hand upon thee, and roll thee down from the rocks, and will make thee a burnt mountain. And they shall not take of thee a stone for a corner, nor a stone for foundations, but thou shalt be desolate forever, saith the Lord. Set ye up a standard in the land, blow the trumpet among the nations, prepare the nations against her, call together against her the kingdoms of Ararat, Minai, and Ashkenaz, appoint a captain against her, cause the horses to come up as the rough caterpillars. Prepare against her the nations with the kings of the Medes, the captains thereof, and all the rulers thereof, and all the land of his dominion. And the land shall tremble and sorrow. For every purpose of the Lord shall be performed against Babylon, to make the land of Babylon a desolation without an inhabitant. The mighty men of Babylon have forborne to fight. They have remained in their holds. Their might hath failed. They became as women. They have burned her dwelling places. Her bars are broken. One post shall run to meet another, and one messenger to meet another, to show the king of Babylon that his city is taken at one end, and that the passages are stopped, and the reeds they have burned with fire, and the men of war are affrighted. For thus saith the Lord of hosts, the God of Israel, the daughter of Babylon is like a threshing floor. It is time to thresh her. Yet a little while, and the time of her harvest shall come.
3: Nebuchadrezzar, the king of Babylon, hath devoured me. He hath crushed me. He hath made me an empty vessel. He hath swallowed me up like a dragon. He hath filled his belly with my delicates. He hath cast me out. The violence done to me and to my flesh be upon Babylon,
2: shall the inhabitant of Zion say,
3: and my blood upon the inhabitants of Chaldea,
2: shall Jerusalem say. Therefore thus saith the Lord, behold, I will plead thy cause and take vengeance for thee, and I will dry up her sea and make her springs dry. And Babylon shall become heaps, a dwelling place for dragons, an astonishment and an hissing, without an inhabitant. They shall roar together like lions, they shall yell as lions' whelps. In their heat I will make their feasts, and I will make them drunken that they may rejoice, and sleep a perpetual sleep and not wake, saith the Lord. I will bring them down like lambs to the slaughter, like rams with he-goats. How is Shishak taken, and how is the praise of the whole earth surprised? How has Babylon become an astonishment among the nations? The sea is come up upon Babylon. She is covered with the multitude of the waves thereof. Her cities are a desolation, a dry land and a wilderness, a land wherein no man dwelleth, neither doth any son of man pass thereby. And I will punish Bel in Babylon, and I will bring forth out of his mouth that which he hath swallowed up. And the nations shall not flow together any more unto him. Yea, the wall of Babylon shall fall. My people, go ye out of the midst of her, and deliver ye every man his soul from the fierce anger of the Lord. And lest your heart faint, and ye fear for the rumor that shall be heard in the land. A rumor shall both come 1 year, and after that in another year shall come a rumor, and violence in the land, ruler against ruler. Therefore, behold, the days come that I will do judgment upon the graven images of Babylon, and her whole land shall be confounded, and all her slain shall fall in the midst of her. Then the heaven and the earth, and all that is therein, shall sing for Babylon. For the spoilers shall come unto her from the north, saith the Lord. As Babylon hath caused the slain of Israel to fall, so at Babylon shall fall the slain of all the earth. Ye that have escaped the sword, go away, stand not still. Remember the Lord afar off, and let Jerusalem come into your mind.
4: We are confounded, because we have heard reproach. Shame hath covered our faces, for strangers are come into the sanctuaries of the Lord's house.
2: Wherefore, behold, the days come, saith the Lord, that I will do judgment upon her graven images, and through all her land the wounded shall groan. Though Babylon should mount up to heaven, and though she should fortify the height of her strength, yet from me shall spoilers come unto her, saith the Lord. A sound of a cry cometh from Babylon, and great destruction from the land of the Chaldeans. Because the Lord hath spoiled Babylon, and destroyed out of her the great voice, when her waves do roar like great waters, a noise of their voice is uttered, because the spoiler is come upon her, even upon Babylon, and her mighty men are taken. Every one of their bows is broken, for the Lord God of recompenses shall surely requite. And I will make drunk her princes and her wise men, her captains and her rulers and her mighty men. And they shall sleep a perpetual sleep and not wake, saith the King, whose name is the Lord of hosts. Thus saith the Lord of hosts, the broad walls of Babylon shall be utterly broken, and her high gate shall be burned with fire, and the people shall labor in vain and the folk in the fire, and they shall be weary.
5: The word which Jeremiah the prophet commanded Seraiah the son of Neriah, the son of Maaseiah, when he went with Zedekiah the king of Judah into Babylon in the fourth year of his reign. And this Seraiah was a quiet prince. So Jeremiah wrote in a book all the evil that should come upon Babylon, even all these words that are written against Babylon. And Jeremiah said to Seraiah,
2: when thou comest to Babylon, and shalt see, and shalt read all these words, then shalt thou say, O Lord, thou hast spoken against this place to cut it off, that none shall remain in it, neither man nor beast, but that it shall be desolate forever. And it shall be, when thou hast made an end of reading this book, that thou shalt bind a stone to it, and cast it into the midst of Euphrates. And thou shalt say, thus shall Babylon sink, and shall not rise from the evil that I will bring upon her, and they shall be weary.
5: Thus far are the words of Jeremiah.
6: Friends, the second coming of Christ will bring God's kingdom to its pinnacle of victory and splendor. It will be personal, universally visible, audible, and full of power and glory. He will return to reclaim those who have been redeemed. The righteous dead will be resurrected, and the righteous living will be converted and become incorruptible, receiving the promise of salvation. The Bible tells us in Matthew 24, verse 30, then the sign of the Son of Man will appear in heaven, and then all the tribes of the earth will mourn, and they will see the Son of Man coming on the clouds of heaven with power and great glory. Oh, friends, when Jesus returns, we who are faithful will see him face to face and receive our reward. Oh, what a day that will be. Wherever you are, whatever you may be doing, thank you so very much for choosing your number one hit music station, Cornerstone Christian Radio, where the cross and your life collide.

0: I'm in a new challenge where I'm doing intermittent fasting for diet purposes. And let me tell you, I get cravings that hit me out of nowhere. We all know what cravings are like. Sometimes it's food, other times it's affirmation, control, attention, or escape. The world is full of things that promise satisfaction, but leave us emptier than before. And when we give in, the guilt creeps in fast. But hear this, guilt isn't the end of your story. It can actually be a signal, a flashing light telling you that your soul is hungry for something real. You weren't made to crave comfort, applause, or success. You were made to crave God, to hunger for His presence, to thirst for His word, to be filled by the only one who satisfies. That's what Peter is pointing to in 1 Peter chapter 2, verse 2, when he says, like newborn infants, long for the pure spiritual milk, that by it you may grow up into salvation. Just like a newborn instinctively longs for milk, you were created to crave the pure, soul-nourishing presence of God. And the more time you spend with Him, the more your appetite shifts. You start wanting to bring the things that He wants into your life. You start craving truth, and you start ultimately craving Him. So when the temptation whispers, don't spiral, don't sulk, just shift the craving. Turn it toward the one who's ready to meet you, feed you, and grow you into everything He's called you.
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0: Let's pray. Father in heaven, we thank you for the privilege to be in this beautiful place just before the Sabbath begins. We ask that on this day you will give us your rest, that we might set aside every worry, every concern, every anxiety, and that we might find rest in Jesus. We ask that you will bless us in our study as we continue on righteousness by faith in the final conflict. Be with us, enlighten us, and empower us. We pray in Jesus' precious name. Amen. We want to study what the word keep means. We have been studying in our first topic this morning several things that I want to review before we actually speak about what the word keep means in the original language. We studied this morning Revelation chapter 16 and verses 12 through 16. And we noticed that verse 12 is talking about the sixth plague after the close of probation. Then we notice that verses 13 and 14 are describing the gathering of the wicked into Satan's army as God gathers his people by three holy angels on Christ's side. And then we notice that after the gathering is described, we have a parenthetical verse. And that is the verse that we're going to dedicate most of our time on this afternoon. Let's read that verse in Revelation 16 and verse 15. It's a warning that when the plagues are poured out, make sure that you're gathered on the right side. It says there in Revelation 16 verse 15, Jesus is speaking, "Behold, I am coming as a thief." That's describing the second coming, right? No. True or false? The coming of Jesus as a thief takes place at the second coming. False. Close of probation. "So behold, I am coming as a thief. Blessed is he who watches," is awake, alert, "and keeps his garments." We want to look at the word keep, what that means. "Keeps his garments, lest he walk naked." We're going to talk also this evening about what it means to walk. "Lest he walk naked and they see his shame." So there are two ways you can walk. You can walk clothed with a garment, or you can walk naked. Now, what does that mean? Well, I want us to notice what the word means. The word keep, what does that mean? The word means to preserve, to protect, to safeguard. According to the exegetical commentary of the New Testament, Dictionary of the New Testament, the word means keeping or preserving the unblemished nature of a person or a condition. The call here is to keep clean the white garments that were once received. It's not talking about receiving the garment. It's talking about keeping the garment that you received at justification clean after that. It encourages a person to preserve, to protect, and to safeguard the garment already received when the person accepted Christ and was justified by faith. Let me give you three other examples where the word keep appears. They're in the middle of the page. Paul kept the faith until the end. It's not talking about when he received the faith. It's talking about him keeping the faith all throughout the course of his life. Then we also have Paul encouraging the Ephesians to keep unity. In other words, as you've been united, continue being united. And then we find the rebel angels did not keep their place in heaven. In other words, they did not remain in heaven. So the word keeping the garments is not referring to receiving the garment, it's receiving to keep it, the keeping the garment clean once it was received when a person gave his or her life to Jesus Christ. In the verse we are studying, Revelation 16 verse 15, there is a sharp contrast between walking clothed and walking naked. Now, what does the word walk or walking mean when it is used symbolically in the Bible or figuratively in the Bible? It has reference to our behavior, our conduct, our lifestyle. That's what the word keep is referring to. Now, there are two possible ways that a person can walk then. We can walk naked or we can walk clothed. In both cases, walking has to do not with our standing before God, which is justification. It has to do with our lifestyle, with our actions after we have gained a standing of righteousness before Jesus Christ. Now let's take a look at several verses where this word walk is used. We're going to now talk about the white garments. To keep means to remain unsoiled with the garment that you received at justification. Now let's notice what it means to walk naked and what it means to walk clothed. I'm going to read now several verses that use the word walk in a figurative sense. The first is Ephesians 2, 8 through 10, which for me is the clearest passage on salvation that we find in the New Testament. I know that that's an audacious statement. It says, "For by grace you have been saved." What is grace? Do we earn grace? No, it is unmerited favor. It's a gift. So, "For by grace you have been saved." And how? How do we grasp grace? Through faith or through trust. When Jesus says, "I'm going to give you my garment, believe it." So it says, "For by grace you have been saved through faith, that not of yourselves, it is the gift of God. Not of works, lest anyone should boast." And unfortunately, many Christians stop at verse 9. But there is a verse 10. And that's where walking comes in. Once you have a standing with Christ, something happens in your life with your conduct or your behavior. Notice what verse 10 says. "For we are his workmanship, created," this is not talking about the original creation, it's talking about creation in redemption, a new creation. Whoever is in Christ is a new creation, the Apostle Paul says. So it says, "For we are his workmanship, created in Christ Jesus," what? "For good works." Why are we new creatures when we receive Christ as our Savior and we are justified? We are created for good works, but they're not really our good works. Because the verse continues saying, "We are his workmanship, created in Christ Jesus for good works, which God prepared beforehand that we should," what? "Walk in them." So does walking have anything to do with good works? Yes or no? Yes. Walking has to do with your works or with your behavior, your conduct, your lifestyle. Now notice 1 John 2 verse 6, once again the word walk. "He who says he abides in him," that abides in Jesus, "ought himself also to" what? "To walk just as he walked." What is the emphasis of that verse? That you should behave as Jesus behaved. That you should reflect his character in your life. Now let's take the case of Enoch. What did Enoch do? Did he sit? Well, he first sat in Jesus. That's his standing. when he was justified, because he was a sinner, he still needed redemption from sin, because he was not perfect from the time he was born till the time that he went to heaven. He was a sinner. He needed the sacrifice of Christ. He needed justification. But notice what was manifested in his life as a result of his standing in Christ. It says in Genesis chapter 5 and verse 24, and by the way, before I read this verse, Enoch, Ellen White clearly says that Enoch is a type of the last generation that will be translated from among the living. You can read that in the chapter in Patriarchs and Prophets, Seth and Enoch. She has a long section there on Enoch, an amazing commentary on how he overcame sin in his conduct and in his life and how he did it. So notice Genesis 5:24 says, and Enoch walked with God, and he was not, for God took him. Fortunately, the book of Hebrews also mentions Enoch, but it doesn't say that he walked with God. It does say that, but it says something over and above that. Notice Hebrews 11 and verse 5. By faith Enoch was taken away so that he did not see death, and was not found because God had taken him. For before he was taken, he had this testimony that he pleased God. What does it mean to walk? To walk with God? It means to please God. Now, how do we please God? That same word is used in John 8:29. John 8:29, it's speaking, Jesus is actually speaking here, and he who sent me is with me. The Father has not left me alone, for I always do those things that please him. Does pleasing God have anything to do with doing?
1: Yes.
0: Walking?
1: Yes.
0: Pleasing?
1: Yes.
0: Yes. It has to do with conduct or behavior or lifestyle that flows from our standing with Christ. Not that the standing is not important. Without the standing, there can be no walking, in other words. Now, in contrast to those who walk righteously are those who walk in a different way. They walk naked. Let's notice two passages where we find the definition of what it means to walk naked. Ephesians 2 verses 1 to 3, the Apostle Paul is talking about Gentiles who have not received Jesus Christ as their Savior and Lord. And notice what is said about them in Ephesians 2, 1 to 3. And you, he, Jesus, made alive, who were dead in trespasses and sins, in which you once what? Walked. What did they walk in? Well, it says here, they walked in trespasses and sins. That's what it means to walk naked. It continues saying, according to the course of this world, according to the prince of the power of the air, the spirit who now works in the sons of disobedience, among whom also we all once what? Ah, there's the conduct part. We once conducted ourselves in the lusts of our flesh, fulfilling the desires of the flesh and of the mind, and were by nature children of wrath, just as others. What does it mean to walk naked? It means to walk in trespasses and sins. It means walking according to this world. It means conducting ourselves according to the lusts of the flesh, fulfilling the desires of the flesh and of the mind. It's exactly the opposite of walking with the white garments of the righteousness of Jesus Christ. Notice Colossians 3, verses 6 and 7. Here the Apostle Paul writes once again about those who walk naked. They walk in sin. They conduct their lives in sin. Because of these things, he gives a list of things that the Gentiles do before their conversion. Because of these things, the wrath of God is coming upon the sons of what?
1: Disobedience.
0: In which you yourselves once walked when you lived in them. Are you understanding what it means to walk naked? What it means to walk clothed with the garment? It has to do with sanctification that flows from our standing before Christ, comes as a result of gratefulness because Jesus has justified us. He has taken his merits and he had put them to our account so that God looks to us as if we've never sinned. And then our conduct will reflect our gratefulness to Jesus Christ and to God. Now let's go to Revelation 3 verses 4 through 6. This is the message of Jesus to the church of Sardis. And I want you to notice three things here about the garments. It says in verse 4, "Therefore, if you will not watch," remember that word? It's also Revelation 16, verse 15. "Therefore, if you will not watch, I will come upon you as a thief." Is that also in Revelation 16, 15? Absolutely, there's a connection here. "And you will not know at what hour I will come upon you." And this can happen at death or when probation closes for the world. And then notice this, "You have a few names, even in Sardis, who have not defiled their garments, and they shall walk with me

did not defile them. Of course. In other words, being covered with the garment when you receive Christ is one thing, and keeping the garment clean through conduct because of your justification, as a result of your justification, is another thing. It follows, in other words. And then notice it says, and they shall walk with me in white. When are the Sardians going to walk with Jesus in white? When Jesus returns for the second time, they will be given their literal robes of righteousness, and they will walk with Jesus down the street of the New Jerusalem. But there's another element. It says here, for they are worthy. They were found worthy in the judgment. Now I would think that you would agree that all the Sardians today are dead. The members of the church of Sardis in the book of Revelation, of the original church back then, they're all dead. So let me ask you, when the names of the Sardians come up in the judgment and their cases are examined, is that the moment that they receive the white garment? No. That is the moment that is shown that they have the white garment and they are found worthy. So you have here, first of all, the receiving of the garment when you receive Jesus Christ. Keeping the garment clean. In the judgment, it is revealed that they kept the garment clean, and then they will walk with Jesus in a literal white garment in the kingdom come. Are you with me? Now, let's go to the next page, page 13, the subtitle, The Robe of Sanctification. In Revelation, the white raiment is defined as the righteous acts of the saints. Did you hear that? What is the white raiment called? The righteous acts of the saints. So does the garment have anything to do with action? Yes, like walking, you're acting when you're walking. So it says in Revelation 19 verse 8, let us be glad and rejoice and give him glory, for the marriage of the Lamb has come, and his wife has made herself ready. And to her, that is his wife, it was granted to be arrayed in what? Fine linen, clean and bright, for the fine linen is the righteous acts of the saints. I thought the white raiment is the righteousness of Christ. It is. In our standing, it's the righteousness of Christ. But this is talking about the fruit of justification. The righteous acts of the saints. They have white raiment. Now let's read this statement from Ellen White, Christ's Object Lessons, page 310. By the wedding garment, in the parable is represented the pure, spotless character which Christ's true followers will possess. To the church, it is given that she should be arrayed in fine linen, clean and white, not having spot or wrinkle or any such thing. The fine linen, says the scripture, is the righteousness of saints. It is the righteousness of Christ, his own unblemished character, that through faith is what? Imparted to all who receive him as their personal Savior. Notice it doesn't say imputed, which means credited. Justification is when Jesus, when I repent, I confess my sins, and I say, Jesus, I believe you lived a perfect life. I believe that you died for my sins. Please, Jesus, forgive me. And at that moment, Jesus takes the righteous life that he lived, and he puts it to my account, and God looks at me as if I had never sinned. Is that good news? Yes. But that's not all the news. Because along with justification comes regeneration. The person is regenerated to live a holy life, not to earn salvation, but because of gratefulness for salvation. And if you don't have that, it's clearly an evidence that there's a problem with justification. Because when you're truly justified, you will also be sanctified.
I just want

0: To remind you that at Secrets Unsealed, we have several very interesting programs for spiritual edification. One of those programs is the Anchor School of Theology, where we gather for an entire week to study a certain topic from Scripture. Students come from all over the world and from all over the United States. May the Lord bless you, and I hope to see you at our next Anchor School of Theology. Now, let me read what Ellen White wrote about this, about sanctification and justification. And sadly today, practically the only thing that is being emphasized in the church is justification. Very little is said about how we should dress, how we should eat, what we should watch, what we should listen to. Very little is said about that. Almost everything is only on justification. And really, because works can't save you, your works have nothing to do with your salvation. Well, I'm going to read a statement from Ellen White which contradicts that point of view very clearly. Now, notice what Ellen White wrote. This is the top of page 14. Righteousness within, that's justification, is testified by righteousness without. He who is righteous within, that's justification, is not hard-hearted and unsympathetic. So does it have anything to do with our behavior or our conduct, the way we behave with other people? Yes. But day by day he grows. See, that's sanctification. He grows into the image of Christ, going on from strength to strength. He who is being sanctified by the truth will be self-controlled. Does that have anything to do with our lifestyle and our behavior, our conduct? Yes. And we'll follow in the footsteps of Christ. In other words, walk like Christ and with Christ until grace is lost in glory. And now comes this fantastic statement. The righteousness by which we are justified is imputed. That's a theological word. It simply means credited to our account without having worked for it. Usually, when I get a check deposited in the bank, it's because I worked for it. But here, it's by grace. I didn't work for it. It's put on my account free of charge. Not by anything that I did, but by what Jesus did. We're not downgrading the importance of justification. It's vital. There's no sanctification without justification. So notice what she continues saying. The righteousness by which we are justified is imputed. That means credited to our account. The righteousness by which we are sanctified is imparted. Do you remember the statement we just read where it says imparted? The righteousness by which we are sanctified is imparted. The first is our title to heaven. It's our right to heaven. That's another way of saying the title. The title to heaven. The second is our fitness for heaven. That's a powerful statement. Is anybody going to go to heaven with the title but not the fitness? Is anyone going to heaven with the fitness and not the title? No. Both have to exist in order for the person eventually to be saved. But we can't put the cart before the horse. We can't get sanctification to pull justification. We have to take these in order. First, justification gives us a standing with Jesus Christ by what he did. And then sanctification is also what he does in us. What he did for us and what he does in us. Because we're grateful for what he did for us. And this morning, I gave an example, I'll give it again, because some of you were not here this morning. I don't know where you were, you should have been here. Just kidding. What's more important? Your driver's license or knowing how to drive? If you drive without a driver's license, you know how to drive, but you drive without a driver's license, you're going to get a ticket. But on the other hand, if you don't have a driver's license, and you drive, what's going to happen? If you don't know how to drive, rather, and you have a driver's license, you probably could buy it if you paid somebody enough at motor vehicles. What would happen to that person? That person would crash. Let me ask you, are both necessary?
1: Yes.
0: Is the title that gives you the right to drive and the fitness to drive, must they go together?
1: Yes.
0: Absolutely. And a little later on, I'm going to have other examples. Let me just get ahead of myself here. Ellen White says that justification and sanctification, faith and works, are like two oars of a rowboat. Let me ask you, which oar is most important, the right oar or the left oar? If you only have the left oar, you're going to go in circles to the left. If you have the right oar, rather, if you have the left oar, you're going to make circles to the right. You're not going to have any progress. You have to have them working equally, according to Ellen White. It's a powerful statement. Later on, we're going to notice several other examples. Notice Revelation 22:11. This is from the English Standard Version, and it's talking about the close of probation. And in many Bibles, this text is mistranslated because there are two words that deal with action. You know, King James says, he who is filthy, let him be filthy still. He who is righteous, let him be righteous still, which doesn't say much about action. But notice what the ESV translate, which is the correct translation, by the way. Let the evildoer still do evil. Does that have to do with action? Oh yeah. And the filthy still be filthy. And the righteous still what? Do right. And the holy still be holy. In the following powerful statement of Ellen White, the fig leaf garment is defined as nakedness and the deformity of sin. Satan doesn't mind if we go to one or other extreme. Ellen White says that the genius, if you could put genius in quotation marks, of the papacy is that it caters to those who think that can be saved by their works or saved in their sins. She says this is the secret of the power of the papacy. Oh, if you sin, you just go to the priest, and the priest says, ego te absolvo. So you can continue sinning as long as you continue confessing to the priest. But at the same time, if you want to make your way to heaven by your works, oh, you can make pilgrimages, you can pay money to the church, you can do indulgences and earn your salvation. And Ellen White is here going to say that the fig leaf garment is the belief that you can save yourself or you can be saved in your sins. Notice what she wrote. By his perfect obedience, he, Jesus, has made it impossible. Oh, thank you. You're still awake. You know, sometimes I read wrong because I want to see if you're following me or not, if you're reading it. By his perfect obedience, he has made it what?
1: Possible.
0: Possible for every human being to obey God's commandments. Do you believe that?
1: Yes.
0: Well, what's being taught in many circles of our church today is that you're going to continue sinning until Jesus comes on the clouds.
1: Yeah.
0: Neither the Bible nor the spirit of prophecy teach such an idea. She continues. Now here's the secret. You say, well, okay, if we can obey God's commandments, how can we do it? Now Ellen White gives the secret. When we submit ourselves to Christ, the heart is united with his heart. The will is merged in his will. The mind becomes one with his mind. The thoughts are brought into captivity to him. We live his life. It's not our life. It's his. When our heart is united with his heart, our will is merged with his will, the mind becomes one with his mind, the thoughts are brought into captivity to him, we live his life. This is what it means to be clothed with the garments of his righteousness. Then as the Lord looks upon us, he sees not the fig leaf nor the nakedness and deformity of sin, but his own robe of righteousness, which is perfect obedience to the law of Jehovah. Yep. It's a powerful statement. Yep. The greatest sign that a person has not repented truly is that they try to make excuses for their sin. The flesh is weak. That's one excuse. In the case of Adam and Eve, they were not really sorry right after they sinned. Because God comes to Eve and says, what have you done? The serpent you made. And says, Adam, what have you done? The woman that you made. They weren't sorry. They were sorry about the consequences, but they weren't sorry about the sin. Do you know when they became very sorry of their sin? When they had to kill the first lamb. And Ellen White says that they understood that the killing of the lamb represented the death of their own creator. Then their heart was broken. At that moment, Adam and Eve said, we're sorry. They were sorry for the sin, not for the consequences. We're sorry. And then Jesus comes down to the garden and says, good news. I will put enmity between you and the woman, and between your seed and her seed. I'm going to send a redeemer, and the redeemer will crush your head, and you will only be able to wound his heel. So there's hope for the repentant sinner. At that moment, God looked at Adam and Eve as if they had never sinned. Do you think after that they said, oh, we've been justified. We can live any way we want. Of course not. In gratitude, they saw what sin did with the lamb. When we see what sin did to Jesus, we will not want to continue sinning. Are you catching the picture? Now, the substance of the 1888 message. There's a lot said about the 1888 message in Minneapolis. And many scholars complicated. The message was not complicated. There's a short statement here from Ellen White that explains the essence of the message on righteousness by faith in Minneapolis. This is what she wrote, Testimonies to Ministers 91 and 92. It, that is the 1888 message, presented justification through faith in the surety, that's Jesus. It invited the people to receive the righteousness of Christ, that's justification. But don't stop there. It invited the people to receive the righteousness of Christ, which is made manifest in obedience to all the commandments of God. How is righteousness manifested? By our life of obedience, by our active life. And you know, the Bible teaches this. There's a book that is kind of shoved to the side when we talk about this subject, and it's James. Luther did not like James. He never wrote a commentary on James or Revelation. On all the other books of the Bible, Martin Luther wrote a commentary, a Bible commentary, except Revelation, because he said Revelation is all full of beasts and mysterious numbers. It doesn't show us anything about Christ. And he didn't like James very much. He called it the epistle of straw, because James says that Abraham was justified by works. When Paul says that Abraham was justified by faith. So they're contradicting each other. No, they're fighting against two different enemies of the gospel. James is fighting against those who say, because I have faith, my works don't matter. And Paul is saying, you who think that you can be saved by your works, forget it, you can't. So in other words, James is fighting against he's fighting against works that are not flowing from a love relationship with Jesus Christ. And Paul is writing against those who think that by behaving themselves, they can be justified before Christ. I read again, Review and Herald, June 4, 1895, the statement that I read before, righteousness within is testified by righteousness without. The righteousness by which we are justified is imputed, The righteousness by which we are sanctified is imparted. The first is our title to heaven, and the second is our fitness for heaven. They both go together. I want to throw out a challenge. You see this page of paper right here? I want somebody to come up here and take away one side of the page. Anybody want to accept the challenge of coming and taking away only one side of the page? No, I'm talking about this page right here. Don't change the subject. Can you do that? Faith and works, they have to exist together. They always go together. Now, let's talk about the final generation that will live on this earth. Things are really winding down pretty quickly, aren't they? Now, the picture of the final generation is found in three places of the book of Revelation that mention that last generation, which is the 144,000. The first passage that describes this group is Revelation 7 and verses 1 through 8. This is talking about the sealing of the 144,000, which is the last generation that will live, that will go through the time of trouble and will be translated from among the living. Revelation 7 describes the sealing of the 144,000. It doesn't say anything about their character, only the protective seal to be ready to go through the time of trouble and to be protected by the angels. Then in the second place, you have another picture of the 144,000, which is Revelation 14, 1 through 5, and that describes the character of the 144,000. There are several characteristics that are given there of this last generation of righteous on the earth. And then in Revelation 15, verses 2 through 4, you have the same group, and the emphasis is on the victory of 144,000 over the beast, his image, and his mark. Is this the last generation that's being spoken of here? Has anybody yet passed through the trial of the beast, the image, and the mark? Absolutely not. So this group is the last group that is faithful to God. They will go through the time of trouble, and they will be translated to heaven from among the living, of whom Enoch is a type or an illustration. Now let's take a close look at this. Let's go to Revelation 6, 14 through 16, where the reaction of the wicked to the second coming is described. This is a description of the reaction of the wicked when Jesus comes on the clouds of heaven. It says, "Then the sky receded as a scroll when it is rolled up, and every mountain and island was moved out of its place. And the kings of the earth, the great men, the rich men, the commanders, the mighty men, every slave and every free man, hid themselves in the caves and in the rocks of the mountains, and said to the mountains and rocks, 'Fall on us and hide us from the face of him who sits on the throne, and from the wrath of the Lamb,' hiding in the caves and crying for the rocks to fall upon them." Thus is the reaction of the wicked at the second coming of Christ. Now this passage ends with a question in verse 17. Pastor Miranda this morning made a passing reference to this verse. It says in verse 17, "For the great day of his wrath has come, and who shall be able to stand?" Where would you expect the answer to this question? How about in the very next chapter? Those who are sealed in Revelation 7, 1 through 4, they will be able to what? They will be able to stand. And by the way, do you know when this question is going to be asked? If you read the chapter in great controversy, God's people delivered, and the next chapter, the desolation of the earth, Ellen White says that as Jesus is descending with the angels from heaven, the righteous cry out, who will be able to stand? And she says that the wicked also cry out, who will be able to stand? And then after the question is asked, Ellen White says that there's a long period of silence in heaven. And then a voice is heard that says, my grace is sufficient for you. Amen. Interesting. So who is be able to stand? The answer is the 144,000. But Revelation 7 doesn't give us a description of their character, only their ceiling. So we have to go to Revelation 14, where the character of the 144,000 is described. And I've only chosen some of the points that are mentioned regarding the character of the 144,000. First of all, they follow the Lamb wherever he goes. They follow him to the judgment hall. They follow him to Gethsemane. And they follow him to the cross. All the way. I found this chilling statement of Ellen White. It's a really chilling statement. Gives me goosebumps. Review and Herald, April 14, 1896. The forces of darkness, that's Satan and his angels, will unite with human agents who have given themselves into the control of Satan. And now listen carefully. And the same scenes that were exhibited at the trial, rejection, and crucifixion of Christ will be revived. Wow. Through yielding to satanic influences, men will be transformed into fiends. What is a fiend? A demon. And those who were created in the image of God, who were formed to honor and glorify their Creator, will become the habitation of dragons. And Satan will see in an apostate race his masterpiece of evil, men who reflect his own image. So the righteous will fully reflect the image of Christ. The wicked will fully reflect the image of Satan. Can you imagine living in a world? Ellen White says that when probation closes, Satan will have total control over the impenitent. He does it now. He doesn't have total control now. But he will have, when the spirit is withdrawn, he'll have total control over the impenitent. Can you imagine living in a world where every wicked person is directly under the control of Satan? Ellen White says that the most fertile mind cannot describe what it's going to be like. I'm paraphrasing what she said. Another characteristic is that they sing the song of Moses and the Lamb. I wish I had 60 minutes to talk about that. Only they can learn the song of Moses and the Lamb. Well, the question is, nobody then is going to be able to understand what people are singing? No. What it's saying is that nobody will be able to sing the song like the 144,000 sing it. Why? Because it's the song of their experience. Ellen White says, an experience that no other generation has ever had. Let me ask you, if somebody put Exodus 15, the song of Moses, if they added lyrics to that song, do you think that anyone could sing it? Of course. Do you think that everybody could sing it like Israel did when they came out of the other end of the sea? No, because it was the voice of their experience. And then it says also they were not defiled with women. Now it's not saying you can't get married, because marriage doesn't defile. When you get married, that's not defiling, as long as you do it according to God's prescriptions. When does uniting with women become a problem? When you forsake Christ, your legitimate husband, and entertain adulterous relationships with the political powers of the world. And that's exactly what the harlot and her daughter harlots do. They intermingle with the kings of the earth to get the kings of the earth to do what they want instead of having Jesus Christ take care of it. They're committing spiritual adultery by trying to get the government to do what the church in the power of Christ should do. And I think that speaks a lot to what's happening in the world today. We need to remember that. It also says that there's no deceit in their mouth. By the way, that means there's no deceit in their heart, for from the abundance of the heart, the mouth speaks. And then, to cap it all off, it says, they are without fault before the throne of God. Such is the character of the last generation. So much for the idea that they're going to be sinning until Jesus comes on the clouds of heaven. Through gratefulness to Christ, His mercy and His grace and His generosity in changing our standing as sinners to our standing as righteous, the righteous life will come, will flow naturally. Now, this isn't the only place where a question like this is asked. The great day of His wrath has come, and who will be able to stand? It's used in other places, and time is just about up, so I'm only going to refer to the ones that time permits, and then tomorrow morning in the worship service we'll pick up where we left off. Let's go to Joel chapter 2 and verse 11. Joel chapter 2 and verse 11. Now, I don't have time to read the first 10 verses, but the first 10 verses are describing the second coming of Christ very clearly. And then after describing the second coming of Christ in the first 10 verses, it says in verse 11, the Lord gives voice before His army. Is Jesus coming the second time with His army from heaven? Yes, it says in Revelation 19, the armies in heaven followed Him. This is what this is talking about. So it says, the Lord gives voice before His army, for His camp is very great, for strong is the one who executes His word. For the day of the Lord is great and very terrible. Who can endure it? Is that the same question? Or a very, very similar question? Who can endure the day of His coming? The answer is given beginning in the next verse, verse 12, through verse 17. It describes what God's people should be doing during the Day of Atonement, which prepares us for that time when Jesus comes, so that we are ready when Jesus comes. What are some of the elements that we find there in the following verses? It speaks about the trumpet blowing in Zion. Let me ask you, what is it that announced the Day of Atonement? The Feast of Trumpets, right? It speaks about God's people assembling outside the sanctuary. We can't assemble outside a sanctuary on earth, but our minds are to be focused on Jesus in the heavenly sanctuary. That's the way we assemble. It was a day of fasting. It was a day when a call was made for individuals to weep and to mourn and to rend their hearts before the Lord. It's a call to sanctify the congregation. It's a call for the ministers to weep between the porch and the altar, pleading for the Lord to spare His people. That's what needs to happen in preparation for answering the question, who will be able to stand? Once again, the character manifestation. Joel is not the only place where the same question appears. Notice Psalm 15. And what I want you to see here, all of these texts describe conduct, lifestyle, behavior to stand before the Lord. Not that your behavior is saving you. Please remember that. I'm not saying that your behavior saves you. What I'm saying is that justification flows into sanctification, and for that reason, you are fit for heaven. Now notice, the question begins, Lord, who may abide in your tabernacle? Who may dwell in your holy hill? What is God's holy hill? Mount what? Zion. Where are the 144,000 standing? On Mount Zion. This is connected to Revelation chapter 14. Who may abide in your tabernacle? That's a sanctuary. Only the 144,000 will enter the temple, according to Ellen White. Who may dwell in your holy hill? Now notice the answer. He who walks uprightly. What does walking mean? It has to do with your conduct. He who walks uprightly and what? Works righteousness and speaks the truth in his heart. He who does not backbite with his tongue, nor does evil to his neighbor, nor does he take up a reproach against his friend, in whose eyes a vile person is despised, but he honors those who fear the Lord. He who swears to his own hurt and does not change, in other words, keeps his promises. He who does not put out his money at usury, at exorbitant interest, in other words, nor does he take a bribe against the innocent. And then it says, he who does these things shall never be moved, because those are the ones that are going to stand. Any relationship with Revelation chapter 7? As subtle as a tornado. It begins with those who are standing on Zion, and it ends, those who do these things will never be moved. Let's go to one final place. Isaiah 33, 14 through 16. You know, the evangelical world says that if you were wicked when you died, you're going to burn forever in the fires of hell. But the Bible begs to differ. It's the righteous who are going to live in the everlasting fire, not the wicked. Really? Isaiah 33, verse 14 through 16, our last passage. The sinners in Zion are afraid. Fearfulness has seized the hypocrites. Now comes the question. Who among us shall dwell with a devouring fire? Who's the devouring fire? Jesus. Hebrews chapter 12 says God is a devouring fire. God is not a bunch of flames of fire, okay? He's like a consuming fire, is what it's saying. So it says, who among us shall dwell with a devouring fire? Who among us shall dwell with everlasting burnings? Now notice once again, conduct, behavior, lifestyle. He who walks righteously and speaks uprightly, he who despises the gain of oppressions, who gestures with his hands refusing bribes, who stops his ears from hearing of bloodshed and shuts his eyes from seeing evil, he will dwell on high. His place of defense will be the fortress of rocks. Bread will be given him and his water sure. This is brought up in Revelation 7, where the great multitude is being spoken of. Were you able to follow what we studied tonight? The best.
2: Welcome to My Story, where we highlight your testimony's encounter with our sweet Savior. In John 8:36, Jesus makes a wonderful statement of victory. He says, "So if the Son sets you free, you will be free indeed." When you understand what Christ has freed you from, it sets the stage for you to live in what Christ has freed you to. 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The Apostle Paul says in Galatians 5:1, "It is for freedom that Christ has set us free. 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
3: I actually grew up in a Christian home. My parents were missionaries, and so that was kind of my life. But as I grew older, I don't think I ever really took on faith as my own. I understood what faith meant. I understood what the gospel was. But I don't think I took it as seriously as I should have. So when I went to college, it was really easy to fall away from that and to be really easily influenced by my secular friends, going to a secular university. It was just kind of a recipe for disaster. I made a lot of mistakes in college, and each mistake I made just led me further and further away from Christ. So I tried for a really long time to fix all my problems myself, and obviously that wasn't going to work, and it didn't work, and I just dug myself into a deeper and deeper hole, and I was extremely depressed, and all of my relationships were falling apart. I pushed away all of my Christian friends until one day everything kind of just hit me all at once. And I called my mom, and she prayed on the phone with me. And I called all my old pastors and all my old Christian friends, and I basically just said, please help me. I don't know what to do. I know that I need God, but I think it's too late for me. They helped me understand that, yes, I couldn't do this on my own, but that by the blood of Jesus, I could be saved. And so it was really just the testimony of my Christian friends, and specifically my mom, who confessed to me that she had been praying for me all these years, hoping that I would turn from my sin and allow the Lord back into my heart without any thought of, you know, bitterness or retribution or anything for all these horrible things I had told her. She just said, Tavi, it's okay. I'm sorry. because the Lord forgives. And it took accepting that I couldn't help myself to understand that if I gave the Lord my heart, he would keep it safe forever. And I think on that day was the first time in my life I ever experienced actual peace. It was really the best day of my life. The Lord has really, really worked on my heart with, you know, my anger and my bitterness, and he has, you know, he's pushed these things aside and allowed me to experience grace and to then also give grace to others where I wasn't able to do that. I'm able to forgive people that I was never able to forgive before. And now that I'm able to forgive people, I can actually truly love people. Before you know Jesus, you know, do you really understand what love is? Because you haven't truly yet experienced love. You haven't experienced the love of Christ. And, you know, it gives you a certain bravery to talk to people and speak with people and share your testimony and share the gospel. And I've been really praying that the Lord would use me in moments where, you know, maybe I feel confused as to what to say, but he will give me the words. And I have been trying to put my faith in that, understanding that he can use me in whatever way he wants to use me. And if I just open my hands to him, he will show me exactly what to do.
2: 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Listening friend, you will never cease to be the most amazed person on earth at what God has done in your lives. Psalms 66 verse 16 says, come and hear, all you who fear God, and I will tell what he has done for my soul. 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

0: Jesus said, "Let the little children come to me, and do not hinder them, for the kingdom of heaven belongs to such as these." 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
1: Our Father, who art in heaven, hallowed be thy name. Thy kingdom come. Thy will be done on earth as it is in heaven. Give us this day our daily bread. And forgive us our trespasses, as we forgive those who trespass against us. And lead us not into temptation, but deliver us from evil. For thine is the kingdom, and the power, and the glory, forever and ever. Amen.

In the days when Israel was ruled by judges, there lived a young woman named Ruth. Ruth wasn't an Israelite. She lived in a country called Moab, which was right next to Israel. Ruth met a man from Israel named Mahlon and married him. Mahlon's brother was named Chilion. He met a girl in Moab whose name was Orpah. No, not Oprah. Orpah. Chilion and Orpah got married, too. Mahlon and Chilion were living in Moab with their mom and dad because there was a famine in Israel. That means there wasn't enough food, just like when Joseph was in Egypt. Their mom's name was Naomi, and their dad's name was Elimelech,

0: which is fun to say over and over. But one day, and this is terrible news, Elimelech died. Naomi no longer had a husband. And then, this is even more terrible news, Mahlon and Chilion died. Both of them. Now Ruth and Orpah didn't have husbands, and Naomi, who'd already lost her husband, no longer had any sons. Naomi was very sad. She decided she should go back to Israel, since that's where she was from. She told Ruth and Orpah to stay in Moab, since that's where they were from. It would be good for Ruth and Orpah to stay in Moab, because they had friends and family there. They'd be okay. But Naomi had no husband. She had no sons. Her home in Israel had been sold, so she had nowhere to live, and she was too old to work. Orpah said goodbye to Naomi and went back to her family. But Ruth didn't say goodbye. Instead, Ruth did something very surprising. "I will go to Israel with you," she said. Even though Naomi wasn't part of Ruth's family, even though Israel wasn't Ruth's country, even though Israel's God wasn't the God of Moab, Ruth loved Naomi, and she wanted her to be okay. If Naomi had no home in Israel, Ruth would have no home with her. "Your people will be my people, and your God will be my God," Ruth said. How amazing! Ruth was willing to give up a lot to show love to Naomi. God loves it when we show love. He loved it when Ruth showed love to Naomi. God wanted to help them, because that's what He likes to do, help people. Back in Israel, there was a man named Boaz who loved God. Boaz also had a nice house and big fields, so he had plenty of food. Boaz heard about the love Ruth had shown to Naomi. He heard how Ruth had left her own family and her own country so that Naomi wouldn't be alone. God whispered in Boaz's heart that he should help Ruth and Naomi. So first, he let Ruth pick food from his fields for free so she and Naomi would have enough to eat. Then, and this part is really amazing, he offered to make Ruth his wife so she would have a home and a family again. But what about Naomi? Boaz wanted to help her too, so he redeemed the land that used to belong to Naomi and her husband Elimelech and gave it to Naomi as a present. Redeem means to buy back, to pay a price so something or someone can be free. Now Naomi and Ruth were free from poverty. That means being poor. The story of Ruth and Naomi reminds us about God's rescue plan, His plan to set the whole world free from sin and death. Boaz had to pay a price to redeem Naomi's land. And just like Boaz, someone would need to pay a price to redeem the whole world.
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2: Greetings, one and all. I am Eugene Meltzner.
3: And I'm Bernard Walton. Welcome to BTV.
2: Actually, we're here at a factory in downtown Odyssey for a special engineering edition of BTV.
3: What?
2: That's right. You see, today we're going to examine the subject of compression.
3: Eugene...
2: Perhaps it's best to start with the dictionary meaning.
3: Eugene...
2: Compression is the process by which the working substance in a heat engine is made more compact.
3: Eugene...
2: It is also the engine cycle during which this process occurs.
3: Eugene...
2: What is it, Mr. Walton? We're on the air.
3: Today's show is not about compression.
2: It isn't?
3: No, it's about compassion.
2: Compassion?
3: That's right.
2: But I don't have anything prepared for... I didn't read about... Oh, my. Oh, this is very embarrassing. I was certain I heard correctly, and now I've... On television, no less.
3: Now, if you're feeling sorry for Eugene right now, that's part of compassion. And that's also what we're going to talk about here on BTV, so stick around.
4: Coming through! Welcome back to BTV. Hey, Bernard!
3: Yeah, hey yourself. So what is compassion anyway? Is it just feeling sorry for someone like we did for Eugene, or is it more? And why is it important for us to have and to practice?
2: I have it now. I'm all prepared. Compassion is a sympathetic consciousness of others' distress together with a desire to alleviate it.
3: Meaning?
2: Feeling sorry for someone.
3: We know, Eugene. We covered that already.
2: You did? But I thought I could help you, and now I didn't know that you... Oh, my!
3: Now, people have thought about compassion for a long time. In fact, in the 1600s, a famous playwright named William Shakespeare had this to say on the subject.
4: The quality of mercy is not strained. It droppeth as the gentle rain from heaven upon the place beneath. It is twice blessed. It blesseth him that gives and him that takes. It is enthroned in the hearts of kings. It is an attribute to God himself. And earthly power doth then show likest gods when mercy seasons justice.
3: Now you probably noticed that he used the word mercy, which is another part of compassion. You also probably noticed that it was hard to understand just about everything else he said. William Shakespeare wasn't the clearest guy in the world.
4: Wilt thou pluck out mine beard and blow it in my face? I resenteth thou thine insinuation, Popinjay!
3: You see what I mean. A better way to find out about compassion is to take a look at a few examples of it. And the best way to do that is, well, how else?
5: A story by Bernard.
3: In a little town, there lived a shoemaker named Marty.
6: Shoes of any kind, that's what I make. Pumps, sandals, boots, tennies, clogs. I make a wingtip that's to die for.
3: Marty's shop was a tiny room in a basement. There was only one window in the place, which gave him the eye-level view of the street.
6: What better way to see everybody's shoes?
3: Marty had always been a good man, a devout believer in God. But as he got older, he began to think more about how he could honor and draw closer to his Heavenly Father.
6: Sure, I love shoes, but come on, they hardly compare to God. What are you thinking?
3: So each night, Marty read his Bible, then prayed earnestly that somehow, some way, he might see Jesus.
6: Now I lay me down to sleep. I pray the Lord my soul to keep. Lord, I know you don't make many physical appearances these days, but if it's possible, I sure would like to see you. Just once. Even a glimpse would be nice. Thanks.
3: One night after a particularly hard day's work, Marty was so exhausted he fell asleep in mid-prayer.
6: Now I lay me down to...
3: While he was sleeping, a voice said to him,
7: Marty, Marty, look out your window tomorrow, and you shall see me.
3: The voice faded, and Marty jerked awake.
6: Was that you, Lord? Lord? Must have been a dream, but it seems so real. Look out my window, huh? That's silly. You're a silly man, Marty. Go back to sleep.
3: Marty snuggled under the covers and soon returned to Slumberland. But next morning, he couldn't get the voice out of his mind.
6: Maybe it was real.
3: And he set about his daily tasks, looking frequently out the window, just in case.
6: What's the matter with looking? Looking hurts nothing. Well, I'm gonna miss the Lord if he should walk down my street. Give me a break.
3: It was a cold, snowy day, and as morning wore on, Marty saw the usual passers-by and people from the neighborhood, including an old soldier named Stephen who lived in a basement across the street. Marty knew Stephen traded his room for small chores.
6: Looks like he's gonna shovel the snow off the walk. Good, it needs it.
3: But Stephen only shoveled two scoops full of snow when Marty saw him stop and lean against the wall, too weak to continue. Marty felt sorry for the old soldier and called to him from his shop door.
6: Stephen, what are you doing? Come in here and warm yourself.
3: Filling two mugs with hot tea, Marty handed one to Stephen along with some crackers and cheese. Stephen devoured them hungrily.
6: Hey, slow down, Stephen. You want to make yourself sick?
8: Sorry, I haven't eaten in a while.
6: Well, there's plenty more. Take your time.
8: Thank you, Marty.
3: He took another bite and noticed Marty looking out the window.
8: Are you waiting for someone?
6: Sort of.
3: Marty sheepishly revealed his dream from the night before and told Stephen that, as silly as it seems, he's waiting for the Lord.
8: Well, I don't think it's silly at all. You go right on a-looking.
3: And with that, Stephen downed the tea in his mug, then left to continue his work, refreshed and invigorated.
6: Goodbye, Stephen!
8: Goodbye, Marty!
6: Well, at least he agrees with me. Of course, he also talks to his shovel, but hey, support is support.
9: We interrupt this story about compassion to bring you a great act of compassion.
10: Mercy! Mercy! Have mercy on a blind beggar!
11: Oh, quiet, Bartimaeus. The master doesn't have time for the likes of you.
10: Jesus, son of David, have mercy on me! Mercy, son of David, mercy!
12: Bring him here.
11: Well, what do you know? Buck up, Bartimaeus, old boy. The master wants to see you. Come on. Ah, here he is, master. Bartimaeus the beggar.
10: Have mercy on me, son of David.
13: What do you want me to do for you?
10: My sight, master. I want my sight.
13: Go your way. Your faith has made you whole.
10: Oh, I can see. I can see! I can see! Oh, thank you, Jesus! Thank you! Oh, thank you! Yes, I can see! I can see!
9: We now return you to your regularly scheduled programming.
14: And now it's time for...
15: Who's Got Compassion?
14: Yes, it's Who's Got Compassion, the game show where contestants pit their knowledge against one another for fabulous prizes, all to answer the question,
15: Who's Got Compassion?
14: Our contestants this time are a young man from Maple Avenue, Sam.
16: Hi.
14: And three-time returning champion, Courtney. Yeah! And now here's the host of Who's Got Compassion, the one, the only, Dale Martwinkle.
11: Thank you, and thank you, Dan Perdue.
14: You're welcome, Dale.
11: Welcome to the show, everyone. For those of you who may not know how we play our game, I'm going to give the contestants a series of one or two-word clues about famous incidents of compassion. From those clues, they have to tell me the name of the incident, the story behind the incident, and most important, the person or persons in the story who's got compassion. Contestants, do you understand the rules?
17: We sure do.
16: Sure do.
11: Then let's get started. Here are your first set of clues. The Bible, Old Testament, river, bulrushes, basket. Yes, Courtney.
17: Baby Moses?
11: Right. And the story?
17: The children of Israel lived for many years in the land of Egypt. The Pharaoh didn't like the fact that the Hebrews had become such a large nation, so he ordered that they be made slaves.
10: Oh!
17: Then he commanded that all newborn Hebrew boys be thrown into the Nile River.
10: No!
17: But baby Moses' mother made a basket from bulrushes, waterproofed it with tar, then put Moses in it and put it in the river. One of Pharaoh's daughters saw the basket and sent a servant to fetch it. When she opened it, there was the baby. She was filled with love and took him to the palace to live as her own child.
11: So who's got compassion?
17: Pharaoh's daughter.
11: You're absolutely right. Okay, contestants, here's your next set of clues. The Bible. Yes, Sam?
17: The Good Samaritan?
11: Oh, no. I'm sorry, Sam. Although that is a very good example of compassion, it's just not the one we're looking for here.
17: Rats.
11: Let's continue on with the clues. Old Testament. A king. Yes, Sam?
17: King Saul and David? You know, when David saved his life in the cave?
11: No, sorry, Sam. That's also not what we're looking for.
17: Double rats.
11: Okay, so far we have the Bible, Old Testament, and a king. Here are the rest of the clues. Friendship, crippled, son. Yes, Courtney?
17: Is it Mephibosheth?
11: That's right!
18: Who?
17: Mephibosheth.
18: Oh!
17: See, when the shepherd David became king, the first thing he did was defeat his enemies. Then he wondered if there was anyone still living from Saul's family.
4: I wonder if there's anyone still living from Saul's family.
17: He found out that Jonathan, Saul's son and David's best friend, had a son named Mephibosheth.
18: Who?
17: Mephibosheth.
18: Oh!
17: Who was still alive, but crippled in both feet. David sent for him and gave him all the lands and property that belonged to Jonathan and Saul.
4: I hereby grant all the lands and property that belonged to Jonathan and Saul back to
17: Who?
18: Mephibosheth!
17: Oh, and from then on, he lived in the palace and ate at the king's table.
11: So, who's got compassion?
17: King David!
11: Right again!
17: Triple rat!
9: And now, back to Bernard's story about compassion.
16: Marty sat back down to work, still looking out the window periodically, hoping to see the Savior pass by. After a while, he saw a woman stop at the wall across the street. She was a stranger, poorly dressed and carrying a baby in her arms. She stood with her back to the icy wind, trying to shield her baby from the cold. Marty bounded out of his door and ran over to her.
19: Hey, you lady!
20: Sir?
19: Why are you standing out here with your baby in the cold? Come inside, for goodness sake!
16: They all went back inside Marty's shop, where he sat the young woman down by the stove.
19: You get warm while I get some food ready for you and the baby.
20: Oh, thank you, kind sir. We haven't eaten since yesterday.
16: Marty brought out some soup for the woman and porridge for the baby.
19: Get that, dig in.
20: Oh, but my baby.
19: Don't worry, I'll feed him. I know how to handle babies. I've had kids of my own. Although they never write a call now. They're all big doctors and lawyers. And do they have time for the old man? But I'm rambling. You go ahead and eat.
16: The woman thanked God and then ate as Marty tended the baby.
19: You mind if I ask you a question?
20: Go ahead.
19: Why are you wearing summer clothes in the dead of winter? Don't you have anything warmer?
20: No, I don't. I had to pawn my coat for $5 last week.
16: Marty handed her the baby, then went to his closet and brought back an old cloak.
19: Here,
16: he said, handing it to the woman.
19: Wrap the baby in this. It'll keep him warm.
16: Marty then fished in his pocket and pulled out a $5 bill.
20: Oh, no, sir, I couldn't.
19: Yes, you can. Don't be ridiculous. What are you going to do, walk around until you freeze to death? Take it. Get your coat out of hock.
16: The woman stared at the gifts in shock, then burst into tears.
20: Oh, God bless you, sir. God bless you.
16: That said, she took the cloak and money, picked up the baby, and left.
19: Guess she's not one for long goodbyes.
20: Oh, and goodbye.
9: We interrupt Bernard's story about compassion again to bring you this word from, Bernard.
16: Okay, so far we've heard some great examples explaining what compassion is.
4: Thinkest thou those examples were better than mine? A pox upon thee for a knave!
16: Yes, but they still don't answer the questions of just why compassion is so important and why we should practice it. We'll talk about that when BTV comes back right after this.
4: Fie on thee, cuckold!
16: Oh, be quiet.
4: Zwoons. Welcome back to BTV. Coming through! And now it's time for... Did You Know?
17: Did you know that in the Bible there are several words used to describe compassion and mercy, including kindness, loving-kindness, goodness, grace, favor, pity, and steadfast love?
21: No, but did you know that one meaning of the Greek word for compassion is to be moved down to the pit of your stomach? Sort of like having a gut feeling.
4: Well, you know it now, and don't you forget it!
16: We know that many great people practice compassion. That means it must be important, but why? Why should we practice compassion?
11: Let's move on to the third set of clues. These will be a little bit harder.
21: Harder?
11: Ancient Rome. A slave. A thorn. A lame paw. Friendship. Yes, Courtney.
17: Is it Androcles and the Lion?
11: Yes, and the story.
17: Androcles was a slave in Rome who ran away and hid in a cave. One day, a lion came into the cave. Androcles thought the lion would eat it. But instead, the lion limped as he walked. Androcles looked at the lion's paw and found a thorn in it. He removed the thorn, and the two became great friends.
21: But one day, while the lion was out hunting, soldiers came to the cave and found Androcles.
0: Oi! Here he is!
21: They took him back to be torn apart by a wild beast in the arena. But when they opened the arena doors, who should run in but the lion? He had been captured too! They rushed together, full of happiness at being reunited. Androcles hugged the lion, and the lion licked Androcles. And they were both spared from death.
11: So, who's got compassion?
21: Androcles and the lion!
11: You're absolutely right!
1: That's one reason why we should have compassion. If we expect it from others, we have to give it ourselves. It's called the golden rule.
18: Do unto others as you would have others do unto you.
1: But is that the only reason to practice compassion so that we can get something out of it? No, there's a much deeper and greater reason. And that reason is...
9: We interrupt Bernard's explanation about compassion to bring you the conclusion of his story about compassion.
1: Once the young woman and her baby left, Marty got back to work, glancing frequently out the window in hopes that Jesus would pass by. Soon he saw an old woman walking home from the market, pulling behind her a small wagon of groceries. In the wagon was a sack of apples.
19: Now where did she get apples in the dead of winter?
1: The woman stopped momentarily to tie her shoe, and when she did, a boy in a tattered cap sneaked up behind her, snatched an apple out of the bag, and tried to sneak away.
19: Uh-oh. I see a bad moon arising.
1: But before he could, the woman grabbed his sleeve.
19: I knew it!
1: The boy tried to escape, but the woman held on to him and knocked his cap off his head, grabbing a handful of hair in the process. Marty bolted out of his shop and ran up to the woman and the boy.
19: Hold it! Stop it! Woman, learn to forgive! Can't you both just get along?
22: I'll make him think get along! Steal from me, will you? Call the police!
21: No! Please don't arrest me! I'm the only provider for my mother and sister. Without me, they'll starve!
22: Well, that serves you and them right! You ought to be whipped for what you've done!
21: No!
19: Woman, that's the way we do things. But that's not the way God does them. If he should be whipped for stealing an apple, what should be done to us for our sins?
1: The woman took a step back as Marty continued.
19: God wants us to forgive or else we won't be forgiven. That means everyone, a thoughtless youngster most of all.
1: There was a long pause. Finally, the woman shook her head and sighed.
22: I know what you say is right and true, but youngsters are terribly spoiled these days.
19: Then we old ones have to show them better, huh?
22: Well, yes, I suppose, of course. Don't fret, child. All is forgiven.
1: She patted him on the shoulder, then started off, pulling her wagon behind her. Suddenly, the boy ran after her.
21: Wait!
1: The woman stopped.
22: Yes?
21: I'm going that way. May I pull the wagon for you?
22: Well, that would be very nice, young man. Thank you.
1: Marty watched them go, then sighed.
19: I'm getting too old for this stuff.
1: He went back to his shop, but by now the light had gone and he couldn't see well enough to continue. So he ate dinner, got into bed, read his Bible, and prayed.
19: Me again, Lord. Sorry I was so silly today for believing in a dream that I would see you and everything. You know, I'm an old man, and sometimes we hope when we should know better. Still, it would have been nice to... Well, you know, not that I'm complaining. Anyway, amen.
1: Soon he fell asleep. While he was sleeping, the voice again came to him.
13: Marty. Marty.
1: But this time, Marty answered.
19: Lord, is that you?
13: Marty.
19: I looked for you all day, Lord, but you never came. Not that I'm complaining, but what gives?
13: Martin, don't you know me? It is I.
1: Suddenly, out of the darkness stepped old Stephen, who smiled, then vanished.
23: It is I.
1: And out of the darkness stepped the young mother and her child. The mother smiled, the baby laughed. Then they too vanished.
23: It is I.
1: Once again, out of the darkness stepped the old woman and the boy, who both smiled and then vanished.
23: It is I.
1: Marty looked confused.
19: Pardon me, Lord, I'm sorry, but I don't get it.
13: Marty, I was hungry and you gave me food. I was thirsty and you gave me drink. I was a stranger and you took me in, naked, and you clothed me. Inasmuch as you did this unto the least of these, my brothers, you did it unto me.

0: Did you catch it? It was right there at the end. The best reason of all for us to practice compassion. In fact, Shakespeare said it at the end of his speech.
1: I didst?
2: Yes.
1: Huh? Knew it well, did I, and well spoken twas. Just what didst I say?
0: That mercy is an attribute to God himself, and earthly power doth then show like as God's when mercy seasons justice.
1: Yes, yes, of course, but what dost it mean? The clearest man in the world I am not, as thou well knowest.
0: It simply means that when we practice compassion, it brings us closer to God. In fact, we're showing it to Jesus himself, which is only fitting since he showed us the greatest act of compassion in history, John 3:16. For God so loved the world, he gave his only begotten Son, that whoever would believe in him should not perish, but have eternal life.
3: Now that's a great reason.
0: It certainly is. Well, that's all the time we have for today. If you'll excuse me, I need to go practice some compassion. See you next time on BTV.
4: So long! Thanks for coming!
5: 5 verse 14, the Apostle Paul writes that the whole Old Testament law is fulfilled in one simple phrase, "You shall love your neighbor as yourself." Sounds like a pretty good formula for compassion to me. We should always be on the lookout for ways to treat others with kindness, caring, and love. After all, that's the way we'd like to be treated, isn't it? Adventures in Odyssey is a presentation of Focus on the Family. BTV Compassion was written and directed by Phil Lawler. Our production engineer was Dave Arnold. Music by John Campbell. And I'm Chris, hoping you'll join us again next time for more Adventures in Odyssey.

He was waiting for his mom to finish her work at the Seventh-day Adventist school in Mongolia. She worked as an accountant, which meant she counted money for the school. Tamir went to the school's preschool. Now his classes were over, and he was sitting on a chair, waiting to go home. "Mommy, can I have your phone?" he asked. His mom handed the phone to the boy. His eyes stopped on an app with the picture of a man with wavy white hair and a red jacket. "Mommy," he said, "who is that?" "That's Mozart," she said. "Wow," Tamir said, "he's so handsome." His mom smiled. She opened the app and pressed play on a song written by the famous Austrian composer Wolfgang Amadeus Mozart. Tamir's eyes opened wide with amazement as violin and piano music filled the room. It was beautiful. Happy butterflies filled his tummy. Tamir couldn't stop thinking about the music. 2 days later, he told his parents that he wanted to learn to play the violin and the piano. His dad shook his head. "We don't have money for music lessons," he said. Tears came to Tamir's eyes. He wanted to play the violin and piano, and he didn't give up. He asked again the next year, and every year after that, until he was 13. This time, his parents didn't shake their heads. "I'll take you to violin lessons tomorrow," his mom said. She had a friend who would teach the violin to Tamir. Tamir was so happy. His smile stretched from ear to ear. Happy butterflies filled his tummy. He excitedly told his friends. Learning the violin wasn't easy. It was difficult to learn the notes. Sometimes Tamir wanted to play with friends, but he had to practice. He didn't mind. He wanted to fill his tummy with happy butterflies. A year passed and Tamir kept practicing. Then he was asked to play for special music at church. His mom was so happy. On Sabbath morning, she excitedly told everyone, "My son is playing the violin up front today." But Tamir wasn't so happy. His hands began sweating. His neck began sweating. His face began sweating. He was scared about playing in front of a crowd. He thought, "No, no, no. I don't want to play the violin anymore. I want to go home." Tamir's dad saw that the boy was nervous. "Don't worry," he said. "Jesus will help you." Tamir knew that his dad was right. He wondered why he hadn't thought about that first. He silently prayed, "God, please help me not be scared of the people when I play the violin. Please bless me." Then he played in front of all those people. He wasn't scared. His face wasn't sweating. His neck wasn't sweating. His hands weren't sweating. Happy butterflies filled his tummy. He felt good. When he finished, everyone was so happy. Tamir knew that God had helped him. To play well, Tamir needs to practice every day, and he needs to pray every day. Tamir wants to represent Mongolia and God before the world. He wants happy butterflies to fill his tummy all the time. Pray that Tamir will be a good representative of God as he learns the violin and studies at Tuskul School in Mongolia. His school received part of a previous 13 Sabbath offering to grow with new classrooms and a library. This quarter's 13th Sabbath offering will help open a children's recreation center where children will be able to learn about the God who answers prayers.

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0: Father in heaven, we live in a world where it is so easy to doubt. It is so easy to be Thomas wanting all the answers. But we know that in this world, we will never have all the answers that we would like to. But we know that in your word, you've given us enough. You've given us enough evidence, enough proof of your love. And I ask that now whoever is listening to this may experience in a special measure the love of Jesus, your grace, your care, for each one of us. Guide us, help us to have a special measure of faith. You've promised that if we have faith as small as a mustard seed, miracles can happen. So give us your faith. On our own, it is impossible, but with your power, all things are possible. Bless your worldwide church and our leaders as well, and may we one day very soon see Jesus coming in the clouds of heaven. And we ask all these things not because we deserve, but in the wonderful and precious name of Jesus.
1: Be not dismayed, for I am your God. I will strengthen you. Yes, I will help you. Isaiah 41:10. Friends, God upholds us with his mighty power. When our own strength is small, when we fall and have no might to raise ourselves up, the loving Lord reaches down his powerful hand and lifts us. As long as we confidently know that God is with us, we can boldly proclaim, I am not afraid. My God is ever with me. I am anxious for nothing. The Lord is my God. Claim God's promises today. Thank you for listening to Cornerstone Christian Radio, where the cross and your life collide.

0: While fighting the Crimean War, the British soldiers spent a terrible winter on the cold, windy heights above Sebastopol. Exhausted and half-naked, the men began to sicken in great numbers, were sent by the shipload to Scutari. The hospitals there were soon filled to overflowing. There seemed to be no space left for even another man. Lord Raglan, commander-in-chief of the forces, sent word that 500 more would soon be on their way. Florence Nightingale talked the problem over with a staff sergeant, Dr. McGregor, suggested that a damaged wing might be rebuilt to receive these soldiers. McGregor approved the suggestion and kindly offered to back it up, but he gave Florence no hope of achieving her goal. Determined to keep trying, however, Florence had a talk with Dr. Menzies, the chief medical officer.
1: Your idea is totally admirable, Miss Nightingale, but I can do nothing at all about building or rebuilding anything. It's simply not my duty.
2: But in emergencies of this kind, regulations sometimes have to be, well, supplemented, don't they?
1: I have no authority to supplement them in that way. We're in a bad situation, but what can I do about it?
2: Well, isn't there someone you could appeal to for necessary authority?
1: Oh, I could communicate with the Director General in London. He could move the Horse Guards. The Horse Guards could refer the matter to the Ordnance. And the Ordnance could then approach the Treasury. And after that, in due course, with plenty of signing and countersigning...
2: The soldiers would have arrived and died, and we should have buried them before word got back to proceed with the wing.
1: Exactly. As you see, my hands are tied.
2: But suppose I could arrange to have the expense taken care of.
1: No. This would be no small expense. It's a very great matter to repair the wing of the hospital. Why, it contains two big wards and two wide corridors.
2: So I observed. And by squeezing, I should think we could accommodate more than 800 men there.
1: Probably.
2: And for lack of authority, we're going to leave the place empty?
1: I'll confess that seems a pity, but I cannot take the responsibility. I'm sorry, Miss Nightingale, but I just don't have the authority.
2: Unable to move Dr. Menzies, I next visited Major Sillery. I found him quite willing to admit the need, but like Dr. Menzies, he was overworked and fearful. And the answer he gave me was much the same as the one I had just heard.
3: It's too large a project for me to authorize, ma'am, but it's very intelligent of you to propose it. And I appreciate the fact that Dr. McGregor also urges its acceptance. But really, I can't go ahead on it. I'm in no position to take the responsibility for this sort of thing, and besides...
2: Still, in spite of these setbacks, I couldn't escape the conviction that the wing must be rebuilt. I prayed for wisdom. And presently, as Selina Bracebridge and I were talking...
4: Flo, some of these nurses are gems. Mrs. Roberts, for instance. She's so reliable and skillful, too. I heard a doctor say she could dress wounds better than some of the assistant surgeons. Not saying a lot. Flo, you're not listening to me.
2: Oh, I'm sorry, Selina. I just stopped for a moment to listen to a voice of inspiration.
4: And what did the voice say?
2: It said Lord Stratford.
4: Oh, if you ask me, that wasn't much. That pompous old fellow is hardly worth thinking about at all.
2: However, he is the British ambassador, Selina. And has been for years and years.
4: Then why doesn't he wake up and start taking a little interest in the British Army, dying over here in these miserable hospitals, almost within sight of his palace windows?
2: Oh, I'll admit he's vain and lazy. And I've had no respect for him since I heard that he kept his courtiers up till all hours reading bad poems to them that he himself had composed.
4: But why should you think about him just now?
2: Because, Selina, he's the one man who has authority.
4: Of course he has authority. He's the ambassador.
2: And he has blanket instructions to supply anything the army needs. The Times or private funds will be used to reimburse him. Mr. Herbert told me so himself.
4: Well, I guess we don't doubt his authority, but what good does it do us?
2: Simply that he could authorize a building of that wing, Selina.
4: Oh, so that's what you're getting at. Looks like he could. Do you think he will? Are you going to write to him?
2: Yes, I'm going to write to him. And believe me, it's going to sound to his ears like a persistent bell. Oh, Selina, pray that it will help to get things done.
5: Mm-hmm.
2: My letter got unexpected results. A note not from Lord, but from Lady Stretford. I was more disturbed than pleased, actually. I'd had dealings with Lady Stretford before. I had once asked her to get me some strong wagons for moving supplies, and she'd sent me a number of glittering hired coaches instead. When I had to pay the drivers out of my own pocket, I didn't much appreciate this lark of the ambassadress. Her note said that I was to arrange a meeting for her with Major Sillery, as she'd be coming over to talk to him at 3 o'clock.
4: Major Sillery, what's all this talk about the wing that needs rebuilding?
3: Oh, Miss Nightingale, explain to your husband, I believe, Lady Stratford, that there are 500 sick coming in from Balaclava, and no place to put them.
4: Well, obviously, the wing's got to be repaired. Then I don't see why there's any delay.
3: We're quite ready to go ahead with it, if we can get proper authorization. Anyone can see that it would greatly facilitate things here.
4: Well, then, what's to stop you from hiring men and getting on with the thing?
3: Your word can be considered official instruction. I mean, you do represent your husband in this, don't you?
4: Of course I do. Why do you think I'm here?
3: I beg your pardon, ma'am. I didn't mean to...
4: Yes, by all means. Tear those nasty old burned timbers out of the place and build it up all nice and new.
3: Did your husband say specifically anything about hiring workmen?
4: Just go ahead and get however many you need. How many do you think that will be?
3: I'd say about 125. From your husband's remarks, would you say that that's a great enough number?
4: 125. Splendid. And have them begin at once. I understand from Miss Nightingale that the matter is quite urgent.
3: Oh, yes. Well, thank you. I'll see to hiring the men tomorrow.
4: Good. Then it's all settled. I know Lord Stratford will be so pleased.
2: In a day or two, I joyfully observed that the work was underway. The hammering was music in my ears as I went about my daily tasks. Then one day, at an odd hour of the morning, the sound suddenly ceased. I hurried over to the wing where the repair had been going on and found the workmen departing. What's going on here? Where are you going?
5: Adam Tix don't understand a word you're saying, Miss Nightingale.
2: But why are they leaving you? They look angry. What's the matter?
5: They think they're being cheated. They say the wages is too low and they won't work no longer.
2: I wrote frantically to Lord Stretford, begging him to placate or replace the men and to see that the work would be continued. In due course, his answer came back. Celina knew I was eager to get it and brought it to me in the wards as soon as it arrived.
4: Oh, there you are, Flo. Lord Stratford's letter.
2: Well, I wonder what he has to say about the wing. Let's see. My honored friend, your worthy letter, blah, blah, blah. I'm skipping the compliments and bouquets. They don't mean anything anyway. Oh, here we are.
4: I'm so curious.
2: I am completely unable to understand your allusions to work that I sponsored in regard to a wing of the hospital in need of repair. This is something entirely new to me, and I can take no responsibility for it whatever. Kindly inform Major Sillery that he will have to proceed as he began on his own initiative.
4: Florence, how ghastly. How could the dreadful fellow say such a thing after sending his wife
2: here to put... There's a postscript here. My wife is rather unwell these days and begs to be excused from any further labors in behalf of the hospital. Well, that's the end of that.
4: What are you going to do now? Flo, it looks like you'll just have to give it up.
2: No, Selina. I'm not going to give it up.
4: But Major Sillery will never do anything now.
2: I'm not going to ask him.
4: I don't understand. What do you
2: mean? This is a case where nobody wants to take any responsibility. Nobody, that is, except me. And I'm more than willing, Selina.
4: You mean you're going to go ahead and get the wing rebuilt on your own?
2: That's exactly what I mean. After all, I have nothing to lose.
4: Oh, you're so brave. You make me envious.
2: Brave or foolhardy, I don't know which. But tomorrow I'm going to get another batch of workmen. And instead of hiring 125, I'm going to get 200. And there'll be no more strikes. That wing's going to be rebuilt within a week. Just wait and see. The next day, Mr. Bracebridge and an interpreter accompanied me into town where we were able to hire the necessary number of workmen. Once again, the work got underway, and it was already nearing successful completion when another problem of a completely different character arose. Is Mr. Bracebridge at the office?
5: I think he went in there, ma'am. Just saw him a minute ago.
2: I need to have a little talk with him. He's going up to Constantinople this afternoon.
6: Florence! Oh, I say, Florence! Is there anything to be added to this list?
2: Well, that's just what I wanted to talk to you about.
6: Oh, it's a good thing Constantinople's a big marketplace. Even so, I don't know whether I can get all these things.
2: Oh, do try anyway, won't you?
6: Oh, of course. You know I will.
2: One other item that I want to put on there is a lamp.
6: A lamp?
2: Yes, it's for me. These candles sputter and flicker so. Oh. And at night when I make the final inspection of the wards, I can hardly see. I need a good lamp so that I can see the patients better.
6: All right. Here at the bottom, one good lamp for Florence.
4: Oh, there you are, Flo. I've been hunting all over for you.
6: Well, you come and I go. I have to run along. Goodbye, my dear. Goodbye,
4: Florence. Bye-bye.
2: Goodbye and blessings on you for the help you've given me. Selina, what's that in your hand? Couldn't be male, could it?
4: That's what it is. It was a whole stack for you. I heard from Liz Herbert.
2: Why, what's the matter? Is she sick?
4: No, everyone's well. No sickness.
2: But something bad has happened. I can see it in your face.
4: I don't know whether you'd say it's bad. Very queer, anyway. Liz says they're sending out another party of 46 nurses.
2: 46 nurses? Coming here to Scutari?
4: That's right.
2: Oh, no, Selina, you must have read it wrong, dear.
4: That's what I thought, too. So I read it three times to be sure. Flo, they're coming. And according to what she said, they're due to arrive any time now.
2: But they can't. Who's sending them?
4: Sidney Herbert.
2: But Sidney Herbert told me very plainly that he wouldn't send another nurse until I asked for her. Why, he even printed information to that effect in the Times. Selina, to whom are these nurses to report?
4: To Dr. Cumming.
2: That's what I thought. To Dr. Cumming, not to me. They knew I wouldn't want them. Selina, we just can't take them in here. They'll have to go to some other hospital or home. That's all there is to it.

0: The army hospitals at Scutari in 1854 were overcrowded with sick and wounded British soldiers. The hospital was filthy, cold, ill-managed, and understaffed. Into this desperate situation, 46 more nurses were suddenly introduced. Sidney Herbert, yielding to public outcry for greater numbers, had sent the second group, assigning them to Dr. Cumming. By doing so, he made it plain he knew that Miss Nightingale would oppose their coming. The event caused a great deal of discussion in official circles, and most outspoken was Mr. Bracebridge, loyal friend and helper of the lady in question.
1: Where are you going to put these new nurses, Flo? The quarters here are already crammed to the limit. Does Mr. Herbert think for a moment that you can manage more than 16 nurses to a room?
2: I doubt if he was thinking of that at all, Mr. Bracebridge.
1: They've fallen upon us like a cloud of locusts. How should we feed them? Where should we place them? How we're going to care for them, I can't imagine.
2: Well, I think I know how it all happened. The Times was demanding that more nurses be sent. People were writing to Sidney Herbert, and ladies were talking to Elizabeth. So the Herberts felt they must rise to the occasion.
1: Well, they might have written and asked you what you thought of the plan.
2: They knew I'd say no. I assured Sidney before I left that I could be responsible for the doings of only a small group. Oh, it was a real issue. I took more nurses than I cared to as it was.
1: But they must have been working out this new expedition in London for several weeks prior to this.
2: Oh, no doubt. Oh, I don't mean to seem small or spiteful, Mr. Bracebridge, but... Oh, this is almost like being knifed in the back.
1: I can understand your feeling that way.
2: On this scheme rests the whole reputation of army nursing by women. It has to be handled by someone who knows what she's doing, and I've spent my life getting ready for just this. I was named the head of the nursing establishment. If the plan fails, I'll be the one who'll be held responsible, no matter how I try to bring out the facts.
1: And I know there are people who would be only too happy to find things to criticize you about.
2: How well I know it. 46 nurses. Mr. Bracebridge, this is too much for me to take. I don't often say I can't do a thing. But this time, I really can't. I'm going to resign.

Dear Mr. Herbert, when I came here, it was with the distinct understanding that more nurses were to be sent only when I asked for them. Now you have sent out a fresh group of women that no one has asked for. You must feel that I should resign, otherwise you would not have imposed

0: there.
1: So I came to ask you what you think we should do about the matter.
2: Do? What can we do? If Miss Nightingale refuses to take any responsibility for them, that's the end of even considering them. They may as well go back to England.
1: But Miss Nightingale made it plain that their use and disposition in the hospitals would be up to you, Doctor.
2: How are they going to be of use without a supervisor? We can't have women running around among some of 3,000 men without their being very strictly looked after.
1: Still, Mr. Herbert...
2: And besides, who's going to see about housing them? Indeed, who has time to look after all those things?
1: Well, those are questions in everyone's mind.
2: I, for one, am not going to bother my head trying to figure out the answers. If someone else can determine what should be done with the ladies, let him. But don't expect me to do it.
1: I'll tell Miss Nightingale.
2: I heard that someone was aboard and found the new nurses tipsy. At least some of them. Some of them are wearing white furred coats and ribbon bonnets. I can't believe that they mean to stay here.
1: That's another problem that Miss Nightingale was concerned about. They've stayed on board longer than a day already because there seems to be no place for them to go.
2: Well, as I say, it's not my responsibility. Just tell Miss Nightingale that I wash my hands of the whole business.
0: At the head of the new party was Miss Mary Stanley, and accompanying the expedition were two gentlemen, Dr. Meyer and Mr. Percy. These men, delegated by Miss Stanley, called on Dr. Cumming, who flatly declined to have anything to do with the party. Then they came to the hospital to see me.
3: Dr. Meyer, I surely hope we'll find Miss Nightingale, and I feel that we really must see her.
4: We've got to see someone who will take some action, that's sure. We're getting low on funds.
3: I've so looked forward to meeting Florence Nightingale. The things I've heard of her work have thrilled me to the soul.
4: Well, she certainly has the last word here. She says she doesn't want any more nurses, and that's the end of it. Dr. Cumming would hardly talk to us.
3: No, but Miss Nightingale is an angel of mercy, a woman with a heart of the purest gold. I'm sure she'll find a way.
4: I hope you're right. But it's no use whistling in the dark.
3: I left England prepared to do all for the dear lady of the Crimea. I'll run errands for her. I'll be her footman. I'll take any job she gives me and do it gladly.
4: All I ask is that she sees this group settled somewhere and arranges for some secure financial backing.
3: Here we are. This must be the office of the nurses' quarters.
0: Come in, gentlemen.
3: This is Dr. Meyer, the physician of Miss Stanley's party.
4: And this is the Honorable Jocelyn Percy.
0: I presume that you already have guessed that I'm Florence Nightingale. Won't you be seated?
4: Thank you very much.
0: I guess we may as well get directly to the matter that has to be discussed. Your party will have to be quartered in the house that belongs to the embassy.
4: So Dr. Cumming said. But I've been wondering if there isn't some way that we could separate the ladies from the common nurses.
0: Why should that be necessary?
4: When they're together too long, the ladies and the nurses seem not to get along so well. They take to bickering.
0: Well, I don't know how to prevent that. They'll have to do the best they can.
3: Miss Nightingale, I've heard such a lot of your wonderful, wonderful labor for our gallant men here in the hospitals.
0: Yes. Well, it's a dirty, exhausting, thankless job. The satisfaction lies in doing one's duty.
4: Mm-hmm. Now, as regards getting the ladies into the hospitals to aid in ministering to the sick...
0: I have my hands full, Dr. Meyer. The nurses I brought with me are from every walk of life. Many require very strict supervision. I've only been able to get them accepted by the authorities here in the last week or two. It would be impossible for me to take on any more right now.
4: But surely as many wounded as there are in these hospitals...
0: Yes, we do need help of the right kind. But to have a group of females scampering aimlessly around the wards all day under nobody's supervision would only be a hindrance of colossal proportions.
4: But what's to happen to our party?
3: Oh, I must say I'm disappointed, Miss Nightingale. I'm quite disillusioned, as a matter of fact.
0: Well, it's a pity you came here at all. That's all I can say. What happens to you is not officially within my province to decide. You'll have to work that out with the authorities as best you can.
4: Then you won't take the nurses here. That's your final word?
0: Let's say rather, I can't take them. And that is my final word.

0: Why, Florence Nightingale, you're crying. First time I've ever seen you cry since we've come here. I see. You've heard from Sidney Herbert. If I could get hold of that man, would I give him a piece of my mind? What did he say?
1: He said he would take all the blame. That he knew he had been unfair to me. And he asked me not to resign. He says I can do whatever I think best with the new nurses. And if I care to, I may send them home at his own private expense.
0: At last he's come to his senses. I should think you'd be rejoicing, though, instead of crying.
1: Liz Herbert wrote, too. She says she's sorry for her share in getting the party together.
0: I must say that sounds more like the Herberts. But you really are responsible now, Flo. What are you going to do about these women?
1: Oh, Celina, I don't know yet. I've got to do a lot of praying, too. And when I know what should be done, I'll have a talk with the head of the group, Mary St-

0: Well, Selina, I'm here for the big powwow with the lady in chief. Uh-oh. Guess I'd better watch my tongue. There's the nightingale herself. Hello, Florence.
1: Oh, hello, Miss Stanley. It's nice to have you here. I hope we'll be able to settle this question once and for all.
0: I'm sure if you've decided how to settle it, no one will dispute you.
1: The plan I have in mind has been taken up with certain authorities whose permissions are necessary. If you agree to it, we can begin putting it into effect.
0: Well, tell me the news. What's to happen to us?
1: I saw Dr. Cumming. He's obligingly raised the number of nurses for the Berwick Hospital to 50.
0: Ha ha, good, good.
1: And I wonder if you'll do something for me. Please explain to those who enter here that they'll be under my direction like all of the others.
0: I'll tell them, if you think it will do any good.
1: I want it understood from the very beginning. I'll be able to take more than 14 of your party here. There are a number of women who came with the original group that I'm planning to send home.
0: How are they going to take that, do you think?
1: Well, they'll probably cry and protest, but they've had absolutely no nursing experience, and their usefulness is quite limited. So home they go, whether they object to it or not.
0: And what about the rest of my group?
1: Well, some of them can go to Balaclava under one of your older women who has had nursing experience. And some will go to Kulali.
0: And that will take care of them all?
1: Yes, that takes care of everybody. So there's just one more consideration. Someone needs to take charge of that group that goes to Kulali.
0: Interesting. I had rather expected to return at once to England, but I think I might stay and try my hand at managing nurses. At Kulali, that is.
1: As though matters weren't difficult enough, a load of 200 more sick soldiers were suddenly brought in. Somehow they got crowded into the wards and corridors, and I began one of my long tours of inspection. The soldiers looked the worst of any I'd ever seen. A fresh sense of enormity of the tasks before me seemed to overwhelm me suddenly. There was only one thing to do. I called desperately on God for help.

And so we conclude in the transcribed story of Florence Nightingale, The Lady with the Lamp. This is another in the series of stories of great Christians, which come to you from the radio studios of the Moody Bible Institute.